0: at 9:30. Today's reading of the New York Times has been made available by the Cincinnati Association for the Blind and Visually Impaired.
1: Hello, my name is Karen.
2: And I'm Bob.
1: And this is the New York Times News Hour for Wednesday, October 7th, 2026, from Radio Reading Services of the Cincinnati Association for the Blind and Visually Impaired. Our first article is titled, How the Houthis Triumphed on the Red Sea and Sparked a New War in Yemen. In a single night, an Iran-allied militia trounced Saudi-backed forces to take control of Yemen's Red Sea coast. No one was able or willing to stop them. By Vivian Neriam, Saeed El-Batai, August 6, 2026. In the weeks before the Iran-backed Houthi militia fanned out along Yemen's Red Sea coast, sending their foes into a frenzied retreat, a Yemeni government commander called for help. It was obvious to the commander, Lieutenant General Tariq Saleh, that the Houthis wanted to seize his territory in order to reach the Bab al-Mandab Strait, one of the most important waterways in the world. According to three Yemeni officials, he tried to warn his powerful allies in Saudi Arabia and the United States. About 10% of global trade goes through the strait. Amid the U.S.-Israeli war with Iran, both countries had an interest in preventing an Iran-linked militia from winning a perch beside it. Yet, last month, when the Houthis did just that, no one was able or willing to stop them. The militia's stunning triumph over the Bab al-Mandab, which unfolded in a single night of chaos and panic, triggered a cascade of events that has plunged Yemen into a war with global reverberations. This week, Saudi Arabia began a bombing campaign to help the Yemeni government reclaim the territory it lost, with intelligence and targeting assistance from the U.S. military. By Tuesday, government-allied forces claimed to have made significant gains, besieging the Houthi fighters who held the strait. Yet it is unclear whether their advance will hold or where they will stop if it does. The Saudi government has pledged to help the Yemeni government eliminate the Houthis. The last time they took up that mantle, a decade ago, it devolved into a bloody quagmire. This is the inside story of the battle that reignited Yemen's war and the dark lessons it imparts for the next phase of fighting. The Houthi victory on September 10th showed how a once ragtag militia has transformed into a formidable force with advanced technology. It was also a major defeat for the Yemeni government and its Saudi patrons, demonstrating that they were unable to fight cohesively and plagued by internal strife. This article is based on interviews with more than 15 people who participated in the fighting or were briefed on what happened, including soldiers, Yemeni military officers, officials with Yemen's internationally recognized government, U.S. officials, and Houthi officials. Almost all of them spoke on the condition of anonymity, either because they feared retribution from the Houthis or Saudi Arabia, or because they were not authorized to discuss what happened. Their accounts make it clear that while the Houthis' victory last month was surprising to many, it was foreseeable. For months, the U.S. military and intelligence agencies had been warning Saudi Arabia about a resurgent threat from the Houthis and urging Saudi officials to unify the fractious forces of the Yemeni government, according to two senior American officials and one former senior American official. In the lead-up to his defeat, General Saleh had reached out to Saudi and American officials seeking greater support in holding back the Houthis, according to a Yemeni government official and two senior Yemeni military officers. The officers said he had asked the Saudis for air cover and the Americans for electronic jamming of Houthi communications. General Saleh received little from either country, the three officials said. Even some in his own government seemed disinclined to intervene. U.S. officials offered assistance with planning and intelligence, including on Houthi troop movements, but emphasized that their aid was limited and would not include airstrikes, the current and former U.S. officials said. It is unclear why Saudi Arabia, equipped with American fighter jets and bombs, did not step in more intensively on its own. The Saudi government did not respond to a request for comment, nor did the White House. The Houthis, who survived a U.S. bombing campaign last year, gained international attention during the war in Gaza by shooting missiles and drones at Israel and vessels in the Red Sea. Holding territory along the Bab al-Mandab would make it even easier for the group to disrupt shipping, Yemeni analysts say. Whether any foreign military campaign could have held back the militia remains an open question. Mohammed al-Bukati, a Houthi political official, attributed their victory to progress they had made in developing their military capabilities throughout years of war. The Houthis are fighting, quote, to liberate Yemen from occupation, end quote, he said, dismissing their foes as Saudi, quote unquote, mercenaries. Two Yemeni government soldiers interviewed by the New York Times said they ultimately blamed their own feckless leaders for their defeat. It was just after sundown on September 9th when everything crumbled, according to one of their comrades. He recalled how he had been stationed with other soldiers outside Mocha, a historic port city near the Bab al-Mandab, when they received reports of Houthi fighters advancing from multiple directions. Suddenly, their communications went dark, he said, severing contact with other units. Then they heard shouting, quote, retreat, retreat, retreat, end quote, he remembers his comrades yelling, quote, the Houthis are already here, end quote. They turned and fled for their lives. Rebels on the rise. The Houthis' recent conquest belies their simpler origins. The group began in the 1990s as a religious movement focused on Zaydism, an offshoot of Shiite Islam. Its leaders later mounted an armed rebellion against Yemen's government, saying that they were battling corruption and foreign influence. Scholars debate when Iran began supporting them, but the Houthis eventually became a key Iranian ally. In 2014, they took over Yemen's capital, Sana'a, routing the government and starting a civil war. Saudi Arabia and the United Arab Emirates began a disastrous military campaign to restore the government. Hundreds of thousands of people died from violence, hunger, and disease. The Houthis survived, cementing their rule over northern Yemen. After a truce in 2022, the Houthis used the lull in fighting to become stronger and more self-sufficient, expanding their arsenal, analysts say. The Yemeni government did not. During the war, it had become increasingly fragmented and weak, beholden to its Saudi and Emirati patrons, who were often at odds with each other. The Yemeni government is basically a fiction at this point. A quote from Gregory Johnson, a non-resident fellow at the Arab Gulf States Institute in Washington. Quote, they spend more time fighting one another than they do the Houthis. End quote. One of the key players in this government was General Saleh. The nephew of Yemen's former authoritarian leader, he had made plentiful enemies over the years as he seesawed from one alliance to another, siding with the Houthis, then joining the government. In Mocha, with Emirati backing, he formed his own armed faction. His soldiers, who numbered around 50,000, served as a bulwark against the Houthis pushing south toward Bab al-Mandab. Then, in January, the Emirates withdrew from Yemen amid a feud with Saudi Arabia. Saudi officials consolidated their control over the government's many factions. Once again, General Saleh found himself with a new sponsor, Saudi Arabia. The offensive begins. When the United States and Israel attacked Iran in February, the Houthis appeared willing at first to sit out the war. But behind the scenes, Yemen's truce had become a brittle stalemate. Talks aimed at a long-term peace deal, from which the Houthis hoped to gain greater authority and access oil revenue, had stalled. Poverty in Houthi territory was dire, putting pressure on the group. They blamed Saudi Arabia and bristled at Saudi restrictions on Yemeni airspace. Those tensions came to a head in July. The Houthis accused Saudi Arabia of bombing Sana'a's airport to prevent an Iranian aircraft from landing. They declared a blockade on Saudi shipping in the Red Sea, which had become a crucial route for oil exports during the Iran war. They fired missiles and drones into Saudi Arabia, and the kingdom launched airstrikes in Yemen. This escalation dovetailed with the interests of Iran, where officials were pushing to widen the war with the United States, raising its costs for President Trump. As the Houthis put pressure on oil markets, some Yemeni government officials sensed an opportunity to solicit foreign support to fight the Houthis. Clashes reignited inside Yemen, and Houthi officials accused Saudi Arabia and their Yemeni allies of preparing a new offensive against them. Quietly, the militia readied its own plans. On August 9th, the Houthis began to shower Mocha with missiles and drones, damaging the port and seeking to cut off the city's supply line from the sea, according to two Yemeni military officers. Then, on September 3rd, the Houthis began a massive ground offensive. The militia sent nearly 80,000 fighters into battle, backed by Iranian advisors, according to statements by General Saleh's forces. The Times was unable to verify those claims, and Mr. Bukati, the Houthi official, dismissed the allegation of Iranian support. One of the first places where the Houthis broke through the government's defenses was in a mountainous area called Qadara. The territory was split between General Saleh's forces and another faction, according to four Yemeni government and military officials. The two forces' commanders distrusted one another and were unable to effectively cooperate, they said. The Houthis exploited this to seize Qadaha and move west toward the coast. A push toward the coast. A 39-minute video released by the Houthis, which they said had been filmed during fighting for control of the Red Sea coast, shows their militiamen scaling rugged mountains on foot and waving guns in jubilation. In the video, which the Times was not able to independently verify, also shows the bodies of what appear to be Yemeni government fighters slumped inside vehicles. At the end, a toothless Houthi fighter vows to, quote, pursue the enemy into their very lairs, end quote. For more than 5 days, the government forces held off the militia, battling in the mountains above Mocha. Eventually, the Houthis were able to push forward with an onslaught of missiles, drones, and shelling. Saudi Arabia carried out only minimal airstrikes to assist the Yemeni allies, according to the two Yemeni military officers. On the evening of September 9th and into the next morning, the government forces collapsed. In a flurry of confusion, they beat a rapid and disorganized retreat. The Houthis seized a major military camp in the foothills east of Mocha, leaving their enemies on the coastal plain exposed and vulnerable. Instead of reorganizing, the government's soldiers withdrew all the way to the southern city of Adan, handing the entire Red Sea coast, including an island inside the Bab el-Mandab Strait, to the Houthis. Overnight, Yemen's government had lost roughly 1,800 square miles of territory. At least 500 of General Saleh's fighters were killed and more than 1,500 wounded, according to a statement by his group. The Houthi death toll is unknown. One government fighter described how, after he was told to withdraw, he hid all evidence that he was a soldier, throwing his rifle in a valley. He then went home and gave his family 15 minutes to flee, telling them that it was a matter of life and death. On the road, they saw the government's armored vehicles fleeing the battlefield, he said, quote, speeding past us like bullets, end quote. Scattered and wounded. Soon after Mocha fell, General Saleh and several of his comrades flew to the Saudi capital, Riyadh, according to one of the Yemeni government officials and two of the military officers. There they decamped to a 5-star hotel, where easy-listening music echoed through a cavernous lobby and waitresses served tea with madeleines. One of the military officers, who is close to General Sala, told a Times reporter that he was now focused on regrouping his forces and treating the wounded. Eventually, there will be an investigation into what went wrong, he said. In Yemen, General Saleh's soldiers have scattered. Some were left stranded outside Aden after fighters from other factions, ostensibly their allies, barred them from the city, according to the officer close to General Saleh and another soldier. Speaking by phone from their makeshift encampment, that soldier said that they had gone days without food. In public statements, the Houthis sought to reassure the international community that they posed no threat to maritime security, only to Saudi Arabia, one of the world's largest exporters of oil. As gas prices surged above $100 a barrel, the Houthis began pushing to expand their territory further, promising to, quote-unquote, liberate all of Yemen. On Sunday, the Yemeni government's leader, Rashad al-Alimi, declared a full-blown war against the militia. The government's goal, he said, is to reclaim all the territory lost to the Houthis over the past 12 years. For Yemeni civilians already facing dire poverty and hunger, the war's return portends deeper suffering. More than 180,000 people have been displaced in recent weeks, often piling into pickups and motorcycles as they rush to escape. Quote, the moment felt like doomsday with everyone looking out for themselves, end quote, said Hassan Sagar, a civilian who fled from a town near Mocha. Quote, we did not even say goodbye to our neighbors, and we do not know what happened to them, end quote. That concludes our first article. Moving over to our second.
2: The next article is headlined, Cornell Case Highlights Drop in Resolved Sexual Assault Cases Under Trump. The administration has shifted its enforcement of a civil rights law from allegations of sexual misconduct to issues like blocking protections for transgender students. This article is reported and written by Michael C. Bender. Michael C. Bender has been covering the Trump administration's efforts to force cultural changes through the education system. He reported from Washington. In President Trump's first term, news reports of sexual abuse allegations at San Jose State University prompted a Justice Department investigation that forced the school to make extensive policy changes and pay the victims and to remain under federal monitoring for 4 years. But intense focus on allegations that a Cornell University student was assaulted by multiple men at a fraternity party has barely drawn a response from the federal government. The hands-off stance reflects the more muted approach that Mr. Trump's administration has taken to sexual abuse cases on campuses in his second term. Quote, I don't know that much about it, unquote, Mr. Trump told reporters on Thursday in response to a question about the case. Quote, but Cornell is a fine school, and I'm sure they'll do what's right, unquote. Government officials have not said whether they plan to investigate the allegations or the university's response under Title IX, the federal civil rights law that bans sex discrimination in education and allows federal officials to investigate university responses to such cases. The administration's lack of action so far on the Cornell case comes amid an apparent drop from Mr. Trump's first term in resolved investigations of sexual assault, according to a review of public records. Resolved investigations are cases that end with a signed agreement to remedy violations of civil rights law. The administration has largely used Title IX to open dozens of investigations aimed at removing protections for transgender students, blocking transgender athletes from participating on female sports teams, and eliminating gender-neutral bathrooms from schools. During the initial 20 months of Mr. Trump's first term, the Education Department's Office for Civil Rights, which investigates discrimination complaints in schools, resolved more than 150 cases of sexual harassment and sexual violence, according to a public government database. The database does not show investigations that remain open. In the first 20 months of Mr. Trump's second term, the same database shows the office has resolved one case. Julie Hartman, an Education Department spokeswoman, said the department had resolved dozens of sexual harassment and sexual assault cases, but declined to provide documents or explain why they were not in the database. The New York Times could not independently verify the full scope of the department's claim. On Tuesday, after this story was published, the Education Department announced it was opening Title IX investigations into school districts in 8 states over allegations of sexual misconduct against students. The Justice Department, where civil rights investigators examine allegations of systemic discrimination in colleges and universities under Title IX, has seen a similar shift away from sexual assault and harassment cases over Mr. Trump's 2 terms. In addition to the San Jose State settlement, which resolved an investigation into the school's head athletic trainer abusing female student athletes, the department in Mr. Trump's first term also resolved an investigation into Utah State University after reports that the school had failed to respond to numerous reports of sexual assaults. In the second Trump administration, the Justice Department has not produced anything similar. Civil rights lawyers who previously led investigative units at both departments said they would have opened investigations into Cornell by now. Catherine E. Lauman, who oversaw the Education Department's Office for Civil Rights under Presidents Joseph R. Biden Jr. and Barack Obama, said the allegations had received, quote, a wildly tepid response, unquote, from the university and the government. Ms. Lauman said the threshold for resolving a federal investigation was whether a school had taken sufficient steps to end a hostile learning environment and to ensure the discrimination did not persist. Quote, it is the school's job to ensure that students have equal access to education and can learn without discrimination, unquote, said Ms. Lauman, now executive director of the Edley Center on Law and Democracy at the University of California, Berkeley. Quote, that has been a Title IX requirement since the law was first passed in 1972, unquote. Shahina Simons, who led the Justice Department team focused on civil rights in schools under Mr. Trump and Mr. Biden, called the administration's lack of resolved cases by this point in Mr. Trump's term a sign that it doesn't take seriously its role vetting sexual assault allegations under Title IX. Quote, DOJ absolutely would and did look into allegations like this, unquote, Ms. Simons said. Quote, our investigations exposed some really profound failures by colleges and by campus police, and now that avenue for accountability is effectively gone, unquote. A spokeswoman for the Justice Department, Kirsten Pelz, said the department, quote, does not generally confirm or deny the existence of investigations, unquote, though it has announced other civil rights investigations. Protecting women and girls, quote, remains a top priority, unquote, Ms. Pell said, adding that, quote, protections against discrimination based on sex are fully enforced, and schools that fail to meet their obligations will be held accountable, unquote. Ms. Harmon, the Education Department spokeswoman, said the situation at Cornell was, quote, horrific, unquote, and should not be politicized to criticize the Trump administration. The drop-off in resolved sexual misconduct investigations comes after a decades-long political battle in Washington over how to enforce the sexual discrimination ban under Title IX. Each of the past 3 presidential administrations has rewritten or attempted to rewrite those enforcement rules. In 2011, Mr. Obama's administration issued a public letter telling colleagues that sexual harassment and assault create an environment so hostile that women's access to education is jeopardized and violates their civil rights. Mr. Trump's administration rescinded that letter in 2017 and rewrote the guidelines, providing more protections for people facing accusations. In 2024, Mr. Biden's administration attempted to overhaul those rules again, extending protections from sexual discrimination to transgender students. A federal court blocked the move, and the Education Department announced last week that it had formally repealed those changes. But the most significant change to civil rights enforcement during Mr. Trump's second term has been his push for broader reorientation of federal investigation targets. Those changes include ending the federal government's oversight in dozens of school desegregation orders, focusing on anti-Semitism cases that mostly stem from anti-Israel protests, and purging programs that promote diversity, equity, and inclusion. The administration's shift to using Title IX to reverse transgender protections is rooted in a series of executive orders Mr. Trump started signing on the first day of his second term. The orders have led educators to de-emphasize sex discrimination, victims' advocates, and civil rights lawyers. The orders have led educators to de-emphasize sex discrimination, victims' advocates, and civil rights lawyers said. Quote, I had one university president ask me if they really needed to hire a Title IX coordinator, unquote, said Jody Shipper, a civil rights lawyer and consultant who, in 2004, became the first person in that role at the University of Southern California. Title IX coordinators generally oversee a university's compliance with the federal law's ban on sex discrimination. The university president, she said, told her, quote, no one is going to fault me if I don't have one, unquote. Quote, if university presidents think their governor doesn't care and that Trump doesn't care, what do I even say to that, unquote, Ms. Shipper said. At the same time, the university's investigation into the rape allegations was unfolding. Cornell was among a handful of elite schools facing the full force of Mr. Trump's civil rights inquiries with very different focuses. On March 20, 2025, the Education Department opened an investigation into Cornell's handling of pro-Palestinian demonstrations tied to the war in Gaza. 4 days later, it opened a second investigation, this time into allegations of fostering anti-white and anti-Asian discrimination with school admissions policies. In April, as Cornell administrators were already deep into grappling with the gang rape allegation, the Trump administration identified $1 billion in funding cuts to the university's research grants, federal funding that has become the lifeblood for elite research universities, to pressure the school into adopting the administration's new discrimination priorities. Cornell agreed to some of the changes last fall as part of a settlement with the government that shelved the investigations. As attention on the Cornell case has mounted, Mr. Trump has shown interest in one aspect of the case, the appointment by the New York governor of Letitia James, the state's attorney general, as a special prosecutor to review allegations and the handling of the complaint. Ms. James led a civil fraud lawsuit against Mr. Trump and his company in 2022 that resulted in a massive financial penalty. A federal grand jury indicted her on bank fraud and false statement charges last October, but a federal judge in November dismissed the charges, which Ms. James called baseless and politically motivated. When reporters asked on Friday about the appointment of Ms. James to look into the Cornell case, Mr. Trump said, quote, I feel badly for whoever she's looking at because they won't get a fair shake, unquote. And now to our next story.
1: Our next article is Strikes, Barricades, and Fiscal Turmoil, An Autumn of Discontent Grips France. Chaos in schools, on the streets, and in the markets is rooted in France's struggles to fund its social welfare state with a presidential election approaching. This is by Mark Landler, reporting from Paris. Striking public workers, barricaded high schools, blocked ports, budget paralysis, spiraling bond rates, fears of a far-right takeover. France suddenly finds itself engulfed by crisis, not a single spasm of unrest, but a cascade of disruption that is roiling city streets, trading floors, and public offices across the country. France's rentrée, or return, as the French call the back-to-school and back-to-work season, has been anything but orderly. While the causes of the chaos may appear desperate, they can be traced to a common root. France's two-decade-long struggle to fund its state, now exasperated by high borrowing costs, surging fuel prices, and political uncertainty, with jockeying underway to replace President Emmanuel Macron next spring. French public finances, already fragile, continue to deteriorate, fanning fears in financial markets that France could be the next European country to tumble into a full-blown financial crisis. The fiscal jitters were amplified by recent polls that show the far-right candidate, Marine Le Pen, would beat all her rivals in presidential elections that will be held next spring. On Tuesday, teachers and other public workers rallied against proposed wage freezes as the government labors to pass a budget. They joined thousands of students who have blockaded schools to protest underfunding that has led to crumbling facilities and a shortage of teachers. With images of young protesters clashing with the police amid clouds of tear gas, the student protests have become the most vivid manifestation of France's unrest and grievances. Hundreds of schools around the country have closed, dozens have been damaged, and many people have been arrested or injured. The street clashes have rattled financial markets that were already nervous. Traders kept the yield on 10-year French bonds near 5% on Monday, one of the highest levels of any European Union member, and a sign that investors lack confidence in the lame duck government's ability to manage its mushrooming challenges. Quote, "In France, we say fin de René," end quote, meaning the end of Mr. Macron's decade-long reign over French politics, said Jean-Yves Camus, a political scientist at the Jean Jaurès Foundation, a left-leaning think tank in Paris. Quote, "The regime is at the end of its term and does not seem to have a plan for the next 7 months," end quote. These deepening anxieties do not mean France is destined to suffer a Greece-style debt crisis or the kind of market backlash that toppled a British prime minister, Liz Truss, after she proposed budget-busting tax cuts in 2022. Economists pointed out that other countries, including the United States, face pressure on their public finances because of rising interest rates. France's anchor role in the European Union, they said, means that the bloc's other members would bail it out, should it ever come to that. Quote, "France's position looks unsustainable, and the bond markets are saying that, but they're not screaming it yet," end quote, said Kenneth Rogoff, a professor of economics at Harvard and a scholar of financial crises. Quote, "It's a slow-motion train wreck," end quote. France, of course, is no stranger to social unrest. Most recently, the Yellow Vest protests, which raged between 2018 and 2020, tens of thousands of people wearing high-visibility safety vests turned out for weekly demonstrations that began as a protest against rising fuel prices and grew into demands for political and economic justice. Some analysts note a disquieting similarity between that period and today, with oil and gas prices spiking as a result of the Iran war. Mr. Macron appears mindful of those dangers. Last Thursday, he chaired a meeting of leaders of Group of Seven wealthy democracies in which they agreed to release 100 million barrels of diesel and crude oil from their stockpiles to ease pressure on fuel prices. with French fishermen having blocked ports and fuel terminals to protest the cost of diesel. Mr. Macron said he hoped the emergency measure would cause prices to, quote, drop at the pump as quickly as possible, end quote. Still, energy prices are only one piece of France's precarious fiscal picture. The country's public debt stands at roughly $4 trillion, which is 119% of its annual economic output. With rates on French government bonds spiking, the cost of servicing that debt is projected to increase to roughly $100 billion in 2027. On top of that, France faces higher health care and pension costs because of its aging population, as well as increased military spending driven by the war in Ukraine and the disengagement of the United States. To pay for all of that and keep France's budget deficit from exploding, Prime Minister Sébastien Lecornu, that's spelled L-E-C-O-R-N-U, proposes to raise some taxes and freeze spending on social programs like housing aid and family allowances. Analysts said Mr. Lecornu was likely to get a budget passed, even if it takes months of messy negotiations and requires him to invoke special powers to push it through. To do that, however, the government will have to rely on Ms. Le Pen's party, the National Rally, not to torpedo the legislation. It has 118 of the 577 seats in the National Assembly, the most of any party. Most analysts expect Ms. Le Pen to order her lawmakers to abstain and allow the budget to pass, if only to protect herself from facing fiscal chaos if she wins the presidential election in April. On Tuesday, Ms. Le Pen delivered a much-anticipated speech on her economic agenda. Analysts will dissect it for evidence that the National Rally has become more realistic about France's fiscal problems since her last run for president in 2022, when she was widely criticized as lacking credibility on economic policy. While some analysts said they expected Ms. Le Pen to try to reassure bond markets about France's deficit, they predicted she would continue to be implacably hostile to the European Union. If she were elected, they said, it would raise hard questions about France's future contribution to the EU's budget. For that reason, some liken France's election to the Brexit referendum in Britain, in which voters decided to break away from the European Union. Quote, this is France's 2016 moment, end quote, said Mujtaba Rahman, an analyst who specializes in Europe at Eurasia Group, a political risk consultancy. Quote, it's not just a debt crisis or bond market crisis, Mr. Rahman continued, the investors I'm talking to are worrying about an existential, political, and constitutional crisis. It's all of these issues coming together in a deeply unhelpful way for whoever wins the presidential election, end quote. A victory by Ms. Le Pen is far from preordained. She has been convicted of financial corruption, which she denies, and her party president, Jordan Bardella, has been accused of anti-Semitism, which he also denies. Analysts say that in a runoff against a centrist, Ms. Le Pen might lose. But in another scenario, analysts said the double whammy of economic problems and social unrest could play to the advantage of hardline politicians on both the right and left. They could send Ms. Le Pen into a runoff against a far-left candidate whom she might more easily defeat. Whoever prevails after this autumn of discontent, the crisis may force a more basic reckoning. France can no longer afford its social welfare state. Quote, that is the deepest source of anger in France, end quote, said Michel de Rozan, a French author and businessman. Quote, we're a country that can no longer do what it wants to do, end quote.
2: Our next story is headlined, Soaring Instrument Prices Could Stop the Music at Many Schools. when a single cello can cost $1,000 and a tuba $9,000. Tariffs are straining meager band and orchestra budgets. The story was written and reported by Sydney Ember. Sydney Ember played the flute in middle school. Jeff Lipscomb, a high school orchestra director in Kanawha County, West Virginia, has been doing a lot of math. For example, he has 12 cellists, but only 10 cellos. If the school district gives him a total budget of $500 to $600 for the year, but one new cello costs more than $1,000, what should Mr. Lipscomb do? What if he needs some new violins and violas too? Quote, "I've actually had to buy instruments out of my own pocket," unquote, Mr. Lipscomb said from his classroom at South Charleston High School on the first Monday of the school year. Quote, "I just kind of have to," unquote. Like many music teachers, Mr. Lipscomb has become attuned to tight budgets. Lately, though, the cost of instruments has ballooned beyond

Charleston High School on the first Monday of the school year. Quote, "I just kind of have to," unquote. Like many music teachers, Mr. Lipscomb has become attuned to tight budgets. Lately, though, the cost of instruments has ballooned beyond his ability to make do. Pandemic-era supply chain snarls lifted prices for goods across the board. President Trump's global tariffs further swelled the cost of foreign-made instruments. Then, in August, the Trump administration proposed additional 25% tariffs on trumpets, tubas, and other brass instruments, citing, quote, "national security threats," unquote, under a provision it has used to impose duties on foreign metals. The consequences have reverberated across the country. Higher instrument prices are a particular threat to lower-income districts where enrollment and budgets are shrinking. An elementary school music teacher in Beaverton, Oregon, has considered 3D printing ukuleles because she cannot afford them. In Passaic, New Jersey, an arts administrator is doubling down on encouraging students to clean and care for their instruments so they last longer. The superintendent of a small district in Washington County, Pennsylvania, has taken to scouring eBay and Facebook Marketplace for used instruments. Proponents of musical education say the tariffs are endangering school music programs and threatening to push the extracurricular activities out of reach for many families. John Malinzak, the chief executive of the National Association of Music Merchants, a trade group, warned that higher instrument prices could lead to, quote, "empty music classrooms," unquote. Quote, "The camaraderie that happens in a community when everyone goes and supports the Friday night football game," he said, "imagine that without a marching band." Some instruments, such as higher-end Fender and Gibson guitars, are made in the United States. But most elementary, middle, and high schools rely on less expensive beginner instruments that are largely made in China. Many school districts own or rent instruments they lend to students at little or no cost. As Mr. Trump escalated his trade war with China last year, music teachers grew wary. Schools were already dealing with a confluence of challenges, including the end of federal pandemic aid, budget cuts, and declining enrollment. Inflation was driving up costs. Quote, "It's kind of like a perfect storm of all these different things happening at once that can cause a bigger mess," unquote, said Anna Marie Bolino, a seasoned public school arts administrator who sits on the executive board of the National Association for Music Education, an advocacy group. She said she expected the proposed tariffs on brass instruments would further push up prices. The effective tariff rate on instruments in June was about 13%, said Cullen Hendricks, a senior fellow at the Peterson Institute for International Economics. That was down from a peak of nearly 24% last September, but more than twice as high as before Mr. Trump's second term. Band and orchestral instruments have been hit the hardest, he said. In the second quarter of this year, imports of instruments were down nearly 20% from the same period in 2024. Imports of orchestral string instruments, including violins, violas, and cellos, dropped 50%. Brass instruments fell 43%. Quote, "It's hitting the horns, it's hitting the strings, it's hitting the percussion," unquote, Mr. Hendricks said. Quote, "All of those things combined are kind of sapping the available pool of tools that we can provide these children to begin their journey." Carol Langston has been teaching music at low-income elementary schools in Oregon for two decades. Her room this year at a school in Beaverton has a colorful rug surrounded by a rainbow of paw prints to indicate where her students should stand. In one corner are patterned drums and other percussion instruments. She described her musical philosophy as, quote, "sing, dance, play," unquote. Schools like hers will feel the

0: higher instrument prices most. Quote, I don't even have a budget, unquote, Ms. Langston said. Quote, zero money, unquote. When she wants to buy instruments, or a carpet for that matter, she applies for grants, including from a local educational foundation. Sometimes she requests money from people directly. She considered using a 3D printer to make plastic ukuleles. At least they would be more durable. In May 2025, Ms. Langston asked the local foundation for $700 to replace a large bar on one of her xylophones. Quote, it's one note you can play. It's very loud and very low, unquote, she said. By the time she went to buy the part that fall, the cost had jumped to $750. The foundation agreed to pay the extra, but the increase stung. Quote, instruments are more expensive, which then squeezes even tighter on somebody like me, unquote, she said. Latasha Casterlo Lala, the supervisor of visual and performing arts for Passaic Public Schools in northern New Jersey, said many instruments had doubled or tripled in price since the pandemic. A student saxophone that used to be $420 is more than $900. Tubas are at least $9,000, and the high school band wants four. If the proposed brass tariffs go into effect, she said, buying all of them would probably take her 5 or 6 years. By then, the would-be tuba players would have graduated. Students are hard on their instruments, and Ms. Casterlo Lala estimated that each one lasted 10 years at most, and often less. Anticipating that costs will continue to rise, she is pushing principles for better storage to keep instruments functioning longer. She is also emphasizing proper cleaning and care to students and parents. She worries, above all, that she will not have enough instruments for all the students who want to play. If registration in school music programs falls as a result, it could create a domino effect where the district pulls funding. Quote, we're going to eventually hit our rubber meets the road moment, unquote, she said. When Mr. Lipscomb was growing up, he variously wanted to be a paleontologist, an astronaut, or a computer programmer. But from the moment he graduated from high school, he dreamed of teaching music. He got a college degree, a teaching degree, and a master's degree, and then a doctorate in music composition from Louisiana State University. Quote, I like how it sounds. I like how it makes me feel, unquote, he said. Quote, I'm normally an introverted person, but it's one of the few times that I actually enjoy being around people, unquote. For 15 years, Mr. Lipscomb has taught orchestra classes in Kanawha County's high schools, including Capitol High School, his alma mater. The only full-time orchestra director in the district, he spends a lot of time driving from one school to the other. His music program is small, typically around 60 students. When he has a particularly strong class, he teaches it a challenging repertoire. Otherwise, he focuses on scales and technique. The district provides instruments for some students who cannot afford to buy or rent them, but Mr. Lipscomb's $500 to $600 annual budget is not enough. He spent all of the money he was allocated last year and this year on two cellos. One student, a freshman viola player, told him shortly after the school year began that she had to drop his class because her family could not afford to rent her instrument. He said he could lend her one free of charge, but she declined. Mr. Lipscomb worries that rising instrument prices mean the students who stay will be stuck playing old instruments. He knows that when children play on instruments that sound bad, they do not blame the instruments, they blame themselves. But the district is in a budget crunch, in part because it is losing students. He wishes he had thought to buy more instruments earlier in his career, before prices rose so much. Quote, it's tough for me to say, but you got to work with what you've got, unquote, Mr. Lipscomb said. Quote, unfortunately, a lot of these old instruments, it's what I got.
1: We have just enough time for one more article. Krista Pike regains consciousness after her failed execution. The death row inmate in Tennessee received 2 doses of a lethal injection drug last week, but lived. She was taken from the execution chamber in an ambulance. By Emily Cochran, reporting from Nashville. Krista Pike, who survived 2 doses of a lethal injection drug last week during a botched execution in Tennessee, is conscious and speaking, her lawyer said in a statement on Tuesday. Ms. Pike continues to receive critical medical care at a Nashville hospital, the lawyer said. The prognosis remains unclear, they said, but they expect a long recovery. Quote, Krista is a survivor and will take recovery one day at a time, unquote, the lawyer said. Ms. Pike, 50, is believed to be the first person to have survived doses of a lethal injection drug. She has been hospitalized since the execution attempt on September 30th, after it became clear to witnesses that she was still breathing after 2 doses of pentobarbital, the drug used in lethal injection executions. She has been unconscious and on a ventilator in recent days as medical staff members worked to rid her body of the drug. The lawyers pointedly noted that Ms. Pike, who they said had sustained burns and other injuries to her arm, remained handcuffed and shackled to her bed. Ms. Pike's lawyers are set to appear in court in Nashville on Wednesday as they push for transparency and details about what went wrong. Ms. Pike had been on death row for 3 decades after a conviction for her role in the 1995 torture and murder of a classmate, Colleen Slemmer. Ms. Pike's lawyers have renewed their plea for Governor Bill Lee, a Republican, to reconsider allowing her to serve the rest of her life in prison. Ms. Pike's medical condition is likely to determine whether Tennessee officials try to execute her again. The U.S. Supreme Court has forbidden the execution of someone who does not have a, quote, rational understanding, unquote, of why they're being put to death. Mr. Lee, in the final months of his term as governor, put a moratorium on executions after the failed attempt with Ms. Pike, given that it was the second time this year that Tennessee had been unable to carry out a capital punishment. A spokeswoman for Mr. Lee did not immediately respond to a question about whether he would grant Ms. Pike clemency. But state Republicans, including Senator Marsha Blackburn, the frontrunner in the governor's race next month, have signaled a desire to press forward with executions using a different method. Ms. Blackburn has suggested the electric chair. The failed attempt to execute Ms. Pike left potent questions about the secretive process of lethal injection in Tennessee and how transparent the state would be about what went wrong. The state's Department of Correction has not answered questions about Ms. Pike's condition beyond acknowledging her hospitalization last week. Quote, the whole judicial system is called into question, the way this happened and the way it's being handled, unquote, said David Rabin, a Nashville lawyer who helped write Tennessee's death penalty law. The failure in Ms. Pike's case, paired with the government's secrecy, he said, is, quote,

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To find out more about the WHRO Voice, please call area code 757-889-9379.

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Tune in for a live reading from the Virginia Voice of the Richmond Times-Dispatch beginning at 8:10 a.m. The Virginian Pilot is read live beginning at 10 a.m. with rebroadcast at 3 p.m. The Daily Press can be heard live at 11:30 a.m. with rebroadcast at 4:30. The Virginia Gazette from Williamsburg airs at 1 p.m. and again at 7 in the evening. The Suffolk News Herald begins at 2 p.m. and can be heard again at 9 p.m. At 6 o'clock, begin your evening with All Things Considered and Marketplace. At 8 o'clock, tune in for the New York Times. The Washington Post can be heard at 10 p.m., followed by the Wall Street Journal at 11 o'clock. And from midnight until 8:10 a.m., enjoy a variety of late-night programs from the Virginia Voice and WHRV, including book readings, the BBC World Service, and Morning Edition. 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
1: 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Our audio reading programs are specifically designed for and primarily directed to people who are blind, visually impaired, or have other conditions preventing them from reading standard printed materials. My name is Mary Cottrell, and I'll be reading local highlights from today's broadcast of the Suffolk News Herald, dated October 7th, 2026. Starting with the headlines on page 1. Carpenter Steps Up, Takes the Crown, by Ed Pugh, editor. Nansemum Suffolk Academy senior Zoe Carpenter has spent much of her high school delivering under pressure on the plate. On Thursday, the Saints softball standout stepped into a new spotlight and left as the 2026 Suffolk Peanut Fest queen. Carpenter earned the title during the annual Queen's Banquet and Fashions on October 1st at the Hilton Garden Inn, Suffolk Riverfront, adding the honor to a resume already filled with softball championships and Player of the Year awards. Yet Carpenter said the title means more because it represents the city she has called home her entire life. "Representing the city is important to me because my family and I are Suffolk natives," Carpenter said. "I've been going to the Peanut Fest every year since I can remember, and this year is extra special because I get to be involved as part of this unique Suffolk tradition. I love my community, and I can't wait to experience the fest this year." Carpenter was one of six students selected for the 2026 Peanut Fest Court. The Peanut Fest Court is selected from school nominees based on essays interpreting the festival theme, academics, extracurricular activities, awards, and community involvement. This year's theme is Celebrating Generations, One Picture-Perfect Memory at a Time. Joining Carpenter on the court are Tania Arrington and Caroline Smith of Lakeland High School, Taylor Foster and Isabella Masiri of Suffolk Christian Academy, and Raquel Vasquez of Nansemum Suffolk Academy, according to Suffolk Festivals. While Carpenter has become accustomed to pressure on the softball field, she said appearing before people presented a different challenge. "This moment ranks very high up on my accomplishments because it put me way out of my comfort zone," Carpenter said. "I remember 2 years ago, I was crying in my guidance counselor's office about how I didn't want to present to my class because public speaking was so scary to me. This experience made me face my fear and gain confidence that will help me now and in the future." Her newest role comes with responsibilities beyond the banquet. The Queen and Court are expected to serve as ambassadors throughout the four-day Peanut Fest, taking part in festival activities and appearances. Carpenter and the Court are also scheduled to judge the Suffolk and Parks Recreation Chalk Art Competition on Saturday, October 10th. Carpenter said she is particularly looking forward to experiencing the festival alongside the other members of the Court. "I am most looking forward to making memories with my peanut princesses that I will never forget and will always cherish," she said. "To experience the fest with a group of inspiring girls from my community is exciting and incredibly meaningful. There is also one considerably less official priority. Also, if I'm being honest, every year I look forward to the fried Oreos," Carpenter said. "Those are my favorite." The 48th Annual Suffolk Peanut Fest runs October 8th to 11th at Suffolk Executive Airport. For Carpenter, it will be the same hometown festival she has attended for many years, only this time she will see it very differently. Continuing with headlines on page 1, Suffolk Keeps AAA Rating Ahead of Bond Sale, by Ed Pugh, editor. Suffolk has retained the highest credit rating available from Fitch Ratings as the city prepares to sell $35.6 million in general obligation bonds to finance school and city capital projects. Fitch on Monday assigned its AAA rating to Suffolk Series 2026 general obligation bonds and affirm the city's existing AAA issuer and general obligation bond ratings. The agency also maintained a stable outlook. The bonds are scheduled to be sold competitively during the week of October 12th. Fitch pointed to Suffolk's financial reserves, budget flexibility, economic growth, and relatively manageable long-term obligations in maintaining the top rating. The agency rated Suffolk's financial resilience at its highest level, citing what it called ample budgetary flexibility. Fitch said the city had maintained unrestricted reserves above 35% of general fund spending since fiscal 2015. Suffolk's fund balance to expenditure ratio stood at 75.2% in 2025, according to Fitch. The lowest ratio between fiscal years 2021 and 2025 was 48%, well above the 7.5% level Fitch said it would need to maintain its current assessment of the city's financial resilience. The agency also gave Suffolk its highest assessment for population trends. Fitch used an estimated population of 104,699 and calculated the city's 10-year annual population growth at 1.9%, placing Suffolk in the 83rd percentile among governments in its ratings portfolio. Fitch said Suffolk's unemployment, educational attainment, and median household income collectively ranked in the 65th percentile of its rated local governments. Median household income was about 114% of the portfolio median, while the city's economy was considered sufficiently diverse to receive Fitch's highest assessment for economic concentration and population size. The city's adopted capital plan calls for roughly $35 million in general obligation bond financing during the 2026-2027 fiscal year. Projects identified for bonds funding included the Northern Shores Elementary School addition, design work for the Elephant's Fork Elementary School replacement, and a new school administration office. Other planned bond-funded projects include improvements along Goodwin Boulevard and Route 17, the North Suffolk Connector, fire apparatus and ambulances, upgrades to Fire Station No. 9, replacement of Fire Station No. 4, a police training center and work at the Holland Road Police Precinct. Parks, recreation, and neighborhood projects also are included in the capital program. Fitch said Suffolk's long-term liability burden remains comparatively low, ranking in the 62nd percentile among rated local governments. The agency's calculation includes the proposed bond issue and other recently issued debt. More news from Page One. Bubby's Place supports the foster community by Rachel Austin, staff writer. Foster care is a growing need, but not everyone can open their home. Now there's another way to get involved and help. Bubby's Place is a nonprofit to help give foster children what they need to thrive and support foster parents in the Suffolk and Hampton Roads areas. Tom and Wendy Powell started Bubby's Place after seeing firsthand the challenges of being foster parents and the needs of children in the system. It began over a decade ago when Wendy felt the call to open their home to be foster parents. With already four children of their own, Tom felt that they had been faithful to God's calling to be fruitful and multiply. However, Wendy still felt the call, and the couple got certified. Once certified, the Powells got the call to take in a baby boy who was just 2 days old. His father was in jail and his mother was dealing with drug addiction. He needed a place to go, and the Powells answered the call for who is now lovingly known as Bubby. "Once I saw the baby in my house, I was rocked to my core," said Tom Powell. "The kid didn't choose this life. He's a victim of his circumstances and is dependent on the world around him." In Bubby's honor, the Powells started Bubby's Place to help foster kids and their caretakers get the resources they need. Being on the front lines, their family experienced the joys and challenges of taking care of these children. The nonprofit focuses on three specific areas to help cover all stages of life from infants to young adults. First, Bubby's Place helps by supporting the caretakers. They help supply the essentials, including diapers, wipes, baby clothes, and other necessities. The goal is to make sure that the infants and toddlers in foster care have what they need to feel comfortable and loved. Second, they help by empowering school-aged kids. The nonprofit provides basics like shoes, clothing, and school supplies. Along with the necessities, they also help fund field trips, sports, and extracurricular activities so that foster kids don't have to miss out on experiences and can reach their full potential. "We want to help kids with the things we take for granted as working-class families," said Powell. The last thing is one close to Powell's heart as they help the foster children who age out at 18 years old. Bubby's Place offers scholarships for college and funding for trade school tools. Powell learned through his youngest son that the tools at trade school can cost thousands of dollars. The goal is to help these young adults transition into the workforce and find success. "These kids have nothing," said Powell. "Best case scenario, they have a foster parent. I could always depend on my parents for money or a call. These kids don't have that, and they don't choose that. God has them here for a reason, and we want to help them thrive." Bubby's Place started in October 2024 and earned its 501c3 in December 2025. Being so new, there are limited ways to get involved at the moment. Currently, the nonprofit is relying on grants and help from local churches while working alongside social services. The hope is to eventually have 2 fundraisers a year. With how many resources are needed to go into hosting a fundraiser, PAL wants to make sure they stay efficient and have as much money to go back to the children as possible. Anyone interested in donating, becoming foster parents, or learning more can visit bubbysplace.org. That's bubbysplace.org. And the Sports Hits, page 1. Suffolk Girls Join the Flag Football Surge, by Ed Pugh, editor. Suffolk Public Schools did not have to spend much time convincing girls to try flag football. Before the inaugural season even began, Nantamon River, Kings Fork, and Lakeland filled their rosters. Interest was strong enough to move forward, coaches were not difficult to find, and parents of middle school students were already calling to ask when their daughters could play. For Ronald Kabler, Suffolk Public Schools Coordinator of Activities and Athletics, that early response reinforced the division's decision to get involved while girls' flag football is still taking root across Virginia. The interest was just great in Suffolk, Kabler said. Now, a few weeks into the first season, Suffolk's 3 teams are doing more than learning a new sport. They are getting an early start in one of the fastest-growing high school sports in the country, one that is pushing toward full Virginia High School League sanctioning, expanding rapidly at the college level, and will make its Olympic debut in 2028. Kabler said Suffolk's involvement began when Tyler Riller, who works with the Washington Commanders youth football programs, contacted the division about joining the organization's Girls Flag Football Initiative. He forwarded the information to the activities director at Suffolk's 3 high schools. They were 100% on board, Kabler said. The Commanders helped make the startup easier. Kabler said participating in Suffolk schools received $3,000 to help cover expenses, along with uniforms, flags, and protective headgear. The organization also helped with training and staged a media day in Newport News, where players received their uniforms and took part in a professional-style photo and video sessions. That support mattered, Kabler said, because adding a sport normally means finding money for uniforms, equipment, officials, and other expenses before administrators even know whether enough students will participate. Portsmouth and Newport News are among the other Hampton Roads school divisions that have also started programs. We knew it was something that was coming down the line, and we had tremendous interest in all of our schools, Kabler said. All of our schools have full teams. Suffolk also decided from the beginning to treat flag football like an established high school sport rather than a club activity. Players must have physicals and meet the same academic and eligibility standards that apply to other athletes in SPS sports. Kabler said the idea was to build the program in a way that would make it future transition easier if the VHSL eventually sanctioned girls' flag football. Virginia remains among the states operating girls' flag football through independent or pilot programs, rather than as a fully sanctioned statewide championship sport. The Washington Commanders have made VHSL sanctioning one of the goals of their investment in the sport, particularly after Maryland and D.C. moved to officially recognize girls' flag football. Sanctioning would place the sport under statewide VHSL structure, creating standardized competition and eventually a pathway to district, regional, and state championships. For now, Suffolk is building that structure locally. Kabler said SPS has discussed expanding competition with Portsmouth and potentially matching the championships from the 2 divisions or staging an all-star event. The division also plans to move the season earlier next year now that administrators have worked through the logistics of launching it. Whatever happens at the state level, Suffolk is not treating this fall as a 1-year experiment. We have no intent to drop it, Kabler said. Nationally, girls' high school flag football participation jumped from 68,847 athletes in 24-25 to 102,360 in 25-26, a 48.7% increase in 1 year, according to the National Federation of State High School Associations. Just 4 years earlier, 15,716 girls were playing. The number of high schools reporting girls' flag football participation increased from 2,736 to 3,990 last year, and the sport has entered the top 10 nationally in girls' high school participation. The NFHS said 37 states are expected to sanction flag football or operate independent or pilot programs during the 26-27 school year. Flag football is kind of building its own excitement, Kabler said. The flag football program has opened football to athletes who previously had few opportunities to play the sport in their schools. It is also attracting students who have not necessarily participated in other high school sports. The Commanders have reported similar results elsewhere. During exploratory seasons in Richmond Public Schools, 60% of the 113 girls who participated had never played a school sport before, according to the Commanders. The NFL franchise has invested heavily in making those opportunities sustainable. In August 2025, the Commanders announced a two-year commitment of more than $1 million to support 127 girls' flag football programs across Virginia, Maryland, and D.C. The investment included financial assistance, custom Nike uniforms, NFL flag equipment, and instructional resources. The organization expanded its Virginia involvement again in 2026, providing financial support, NFL flag kits, and protective headbands to more than 50 Virginia teams. For Kabler, that outside support gave Suffolk a chance to enter the sport without building everything from scratch. The potential pathway for Suffolk players is also getting longer. Batten University, formerly Virginia Wesleyan University, played its first women's flag football season in spring of 2026, giving Hampton Roads athletes a varsity college option close to home. Norfolk State University followed in June by announcing women's flag football as its newest sponsored varsity sport and hiring Daryl Bullock as its inaugural head coach. Nationally, the NCAA added women's flag football to its Emerging Sports for Women program in January. In May, an NCAA committee formally recommended moving the sport toward championship status. If all three NCAA divisions approve the legislation, the first NCAA National Collegiate Flag Football Championship could be held in the spring of 2028. That same year, flag football will make its Olympic debut at the Los Angeles Summer Games. It is a remarkable rise for a sport that had fewer than 16,000 girls participating in high schools 4 years ago. And in Suffolk, that national growth is no longer something happening somewhere else. But Kabler said the early returns have exceeded expectations. The girls love it, he said. Upcoming meetings on the agenda: City Council meets Wednesday, October 7th at 6 p.m., and the Suffolk School Board meets Thursday, October 8th, also at 6 p.m. And with Election Day rapidly approaching, the final story on page one is Meet the Candidates. The Suffolk News Herald sent the following questionnaire to each candidate running for the 2nd Congressional District. Candidates had up to 150 words to respond to each question. First, we'll go through the responses by Jen Kiggins and then Elaine Luria. Jen Kiggins, can you briefly summarize why you decided to seek another term in the 2nd Congressional District seat? I'm running for office to make life better for our families and our children. As a mom of four, I care about the world my children will inherit, and I know all parents share this same concern. My past careers of serving our country in uniform, raising four children with my husband, and caring for our community as a healthcare provider have provided unique qualifications for me to be able to solve problems. I'm proud to have been ranked among the most bipartisan members of Congress. I don't think people care whether a good idea comes from a Republican or a Democrat. They want us to bring people together, solve problems, keep our families safe, and make their lives a little easier. I am a problem solver, and I take that label to Washington, where I serve my district to the best of my ability. Jen Kiggins, question two. Are Virginians in the 2nd District better off now than they were 2 years ago? Why or why not? You have to look at where things were 2 years ago. Inflation was sky high, families were getting crushed by rising costs, crime was a growing concern, and our southern border was wide open. Today, families are keeping more of what they earn. I helped pass the largest tax cut in American history, saving the average Virginian family about $3,600 a year while cutting taxes on tips, overtime, and Social Security benefits. I've worked across the aisle to lower prescription drug costs, protect affordable health care, and pass legislation to make it easier to buy a home. After years of chaos at our southern border, illegal crossings have fallen to historic lows. Groceries, housing, and health care still cost too much, but sometimes all the partisan fighting makes it easy to lose sight of how far we've come. I'm going to keep working to make life better and more affordable for families. Jen Kiggins, question three. Are immigration enforcement officials going after the right people? Why or why not? For far too long, our broken immigration system allowed dangerous criminals, deadly drugs, and human trafficking to cross our southern border, while Washington failed to enforce our immigration laws. Immigration enforcement has been focused primarily on violent criminals, gang members, drug traffickers, and those who entered our country illegally and then committed additional crimes. That is exactly where the focus should be. I believe we can enforce the law with common sense and compassion. We are a nation of immigrants, but we are also a nation of laws. Those values are not in conflict. My priority is keeping families safe, securing our border, and making sure our immigration system is fair, orderly, and beneficial to our country, our businesses, and our families. Jen Kiggins, question 4. Do you support continued military action against Iran? Why or why not? As a former Navy helicopter pilot, Navy spouse, and Navy mom, I will always stand behind the brave men and women who put their lives on the line to keep our country safe. I also understand the enormous responsibility that comes with sending our service members into harm's way. Iran has been an enemy of the United States for decades and has been the sponsor of terrorism and terrorists around the world who have killed or injured thousands of Americans. Iran can never be allowed to obtain a nuclear weapon. Wherever our military men and women are sent, I will work to ensure that they have the resources they need to perform the mission and that they have their families taken care of to the best of my ability. The world is safer when America leads with peace through strength. Jen Kiggins, question 5. What's one issue that's not getting enough attention in Washington? Housing affordability. As a mom of 4, I think a lot about whether my kids and other young people in their generation will be able to afford a home, put down roots, and build a life in the communities where they grew up. Too many are working hard, saving money, and doing everything right, but still feel like home ownership is slipping further out of reach. That is why I've made housing affordability a priority in Congress. Earlier this year, I helped pass legislation to stop large Wall Street investors from outbidding families trying to buy a home, and I've supported bipartisan efforts to increase housing supply and bring costs down. Home ownership is a huge part of the American dream. I want to make sure the next generation has the same opportunity to achieve it. Jen Kiggins, question 6. What, if any, federal abortion legislation is needed? The Supreme Court made clear that any policy on abortion belongs with the states, and I agree. This is a deeply personal issue, and decisions should be made with voters and their elected representatives in each state. Jen Kiggins, question 7. What, if any, federal legislation is needed on data centers? Virginians are concerned about the impact data centers have on electricity cost, water, noise, and surrounding communities. These concerns shouldn't be dismissed, and local communities need a meaningful voice in where data centers are built and how their impacts are addressed. At the federal level, any action should focus on protecting consumers, strengthening our energy grid, and making sure our growth doesn't come at unfair cost to Virginia families. We should be able to lead the world in innovation while protecting the communities we call home. Now the same questions with answers by Elaine Luria. Can you briefly summarize why you decided to seek another term in the 2nd Congressional District seat? Jen Kiggins and Donald Trump started an endless war with Iran that has raised the price of gas, slapped tariffs on our allies that have raised the cost of housing and groceries, and cut $1 trillion from Medicaid to raise the cost of health care just to give the tax cut to their billionaire donors. We can't expect Virginians to get ahead when everything Washington does makes it harder to get by. I'm running for office to change that. I want to make sure Washington is lowering prices for working families, not padding the pockets of the wealthy and well-connected. I want to make sure we have a representative who does what's best for Hampton Roads, not just what's best for herself. I want to make sure Washington ends the culture of corruption that allows politicians to use their offices for personal gain and profit off their positions of power. And now question 2 for Elaine Luria. Are Virginians in the 2nd District better off than 2 years ago? Why or why not? Unfortunately, Virginians across this district are simply not better off now than they were 2 years ago, and any politician who says we are is either lying or out of touch, both of which are disqualifying. Over the past 2 years, Jen Kiggins has voted for tariffs which raise the cost of groceries and housing, voted to raise ACA health care premiums by 75%, voted 7 times to continue the reckless war in Iran, which has sent gas prices skyrocketing, and voted for a $1 trillion cut to Medicaid that has put 15,000 Virginians in Virginia District 2 alone at risk of losing their health insurance, and put Southampton Medical Center in Franklin at risk of closure. Everything Jen Kiggins touches gets more expensive, and Virginians are paying the price for it. Elaine Luria, question 3. Are immigration enforcement officials going after the right people? Why or why not? When it comes to standardizing and improving America's immigration system, my priorities are securing our southern border, improving our legal immigration process, and deporting illegal immigrants convicted of crimes in order to keep the American people safe. When immigration enforcement officials target criminals for deportation, they are going after the right people. When they indiscriminately target and terrorize entire communities, including those who are here legally, and even U.S. citizens, they are not. If elected, I would make it a priority to ensure that our borders are secure and our immigration system is reformed. Elaine Luria, question 4. Do you support continued military action against Iran? Why or why not? I believe we must ensure Iran never attains a nuclear weapon, that we strengthen America's and our allies' influence in the Middle East, and deter Iranian aggression across the region. Unfortunately, this war has not achieved any of those objectives, which is why I do not support it. This conflict has left Iran more determined to pursue a nuclear weapon and more powerful in the Middle East, given its newfound control over the Strait of Hormuz, while wreaking havoc on the American economy, raising prices on American families, and weakening American military power by depleting critical stockpiles of missiles and interceptors that are badly needed to defend strategic interests in Asia and Europe. This war has been a mistake, and I urge Congress to end it before the U.S. spends hundreds of billions of dollars and sends even more service members into harm's way to fight another forever war. Elaine Luria, question 5. What's one issue that's not getting enough attention in Washington? Washington is not paying enough attention to our spiraling and skyrocketing $40 trillion national debt. This Congress has continued to spend recklessly, driving the debt up nearly $4 trillion without any regard for the repercussions on American people or the American economy. Jen Kagan simply refuses to do anything but be a rubber stamp for a debt-spiking and damaging fiscal policies that, if we don't address soon, will saddle our children and our children's children with the consequences. Elaine Luria, question 6. What, if any, federal abortion legislation is needed? Abortion is a deeply personal and complex issue, and I respect those who hold different beliefs than myself. I believe strongly in a woman's right to choose and make decisions for herself about her own body. I firmly believe that the decision must be made between a woman, her doctor, her family, and her faith. When I was in Congress in 2022, I voted for the Women's Health Protection Act to codify abortion protections nationwide following the Supreme Court's decision to overturn Roe v. Wade. If elected, I would vote again for similar legislation to ensure American women are afforded the rights and dignity they deserve. Elaine Luria, question 7. What, if any, federal legislation is needed on data centers? The influx of data centers across our Commonwealth and our country present a unique challenge. Virginians are understandably concerned that data centers will raise already skyrocketing energy costs and disrupt their community. At the same time, the U.S. has a vested national security interest in ensuring we have the requisite facilities to compete technologically with China. That is why I believe that any data center being built needs to have the support from the local community with no exceptions, cannot raise electricity costs by 1 cent on any other ratepayer, and must have a closed-loop water system to prevent massive water use that negatively impacts the surrounding community. When it comes to federal data center legislation, those will be my guiding priorities. That way, we can protect our communities from big tech corporations while still protecting our country from Chinese technologies. And now page 2 and the obituaries. Charles Howard Sawyer, September 25th. Charles Chuck Howard Sawyer passed away on September 25th. Chuck was born in Orlando, Florida, and after several moves, his family ended up in Smithfield, Virginia, where Chuck finished high school. He was the eldest of three rambunctious boys. Chuck entered Virginia Military Institute in the class of 64. He remained a local cadet throughout his lifetime, though he did not graduate. Instead, he served in the U.S. Army from December 64 to 66, ending his service as Private First Class in Vietnam before being honorably discharged. He worked with 3M as an electrical parts salesman for over 30 years. He retired shortly after they insisted he use a computer and email. He spent most of his adult life in Richmond. Shirley Ann Porter, September 30th. Shirley Ann Porter passed away on September 30th. Born in Palestine, Texas, she was a gifted musician and she earned her degree in music history from Louisiana State University, published 6 choral compositions, and devoted many years to leading and enriching church music ministries. She authored a unique book titled Life with Sophie, a family-centered story with devotions and activities for children drawing from the wisdom of Proverbs. A funeral service will be held at Westminster Reformed Presbyterian Church in Suffolk, Virginia, on Thursday, October 8th at 10:30 a.m. A reception will follow. R.W. 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Eric DeShield Frakas, September 29th. Eric DeShield Frakas was born in Milwaukee, Wisconsin, and passed away peacefully on September 29th. A celebration of life service will be held on Thursday, October 8th at 1 p.m. at Jackson Memorial Baptist Church. In lieu of flowers, donations may be made to the American Cancer Society. Parr Funeral Home and Crematory is serving the family. Condolences may be registered online at www.parrfuneralhome.com. Brooke Ann Caprice, October 1st. Brooke Ann Caprice, born in Michigan, passed away peacefully on October 1st. Brooke's vibrant spirit and enduring love will be celebrated at a memorial service, the details of which will be announced at a later date. The family suggests that in lieu of flowers, memorial donations be made to the American Cancer Society in honor of Brooke's brave fight to support ongoing research and aid others facing similar battles. Arrangements are in the care of Parr Funeral Home and Crematory in Suffolk, Virginia. Charles Richard Dickens Powell, October 3rd. Charles Richard Dickens, or Mush Powell, transitioned from this life on Saturday, October 3rd. A celebration of life service will be held at 11 a.m. on Thursday, October 15th at Main Street Baptist Church. Viewing will take place 2 hours prior to the service on Thursday, starting at 9 a.m. Interment will follow the service in Emmanuel Baptist Church Cemetery. Suffolk Parks and Recreations invite you to Fright Night, Saturday, October 24th from 6 to 8 p.m. Attendees will enjoy candy, games, contests, face painting, bounce houses, and a haunted house. Join at any of the following locations, and children will receive a free candy bag while supplies last. Curtis Miltier Recreation Center, 132 Robertson Street, East Suffolk Recreation Center, 138 South 6th Street, or Creekside Recreation Center, 1000 Bennett's Creek Park Road. For more information, call 757-514-7250. Now to the opinion page. Suffolk is right to hit the brakes on data centers. Suffolk is right to hit the brakes on data centers, but it should not confuse hitting the brakes with slamming the door forever. The Planning Commission voted 8-0 on September 15th to recommend prohibiting data centers as a primary use in every zoning district. If City Council approves the change on October 21st, standalone data centers could not be processed under the city zoning ordinance, and there would be no conditional use permit or other exception available. For now, that makes sense. Suffolk does not have a clear set of rules built specifically for data centers, an industry that can bring major investment but also raises serious questions about land, electricity, water, infrastructure, and the effect on surrounding communities. The city should answer those questions before a developer walks in with a massive proposal with the clock already ticking. That is not anti-growth. It is what responsible growth should look like. Planning Commissioner Mary Ellen Bauer summed up the better approach during the September 15th meeting. It would be great to flip it so that we lay the groundwork for what we want to see in our city, and then the applicants come, not the other way around, Bauer said. Exactly. Too often local governments find themselves trying to write policy while simultaneously juggling a specific project. By then, millions of dollars may already have been involved. Residents are organizing for or against it. Developers are making promises. Elected officials are feeling pressure. Suffolk has an opportunity to avoid that. The city can decide first where data centers may make sense and what infrastructure they should be required to provide, how close they can be to homes and farms, how much water they can consume, what noise limits should apply, and what financial benefits taxpayers should expect in return. Then developers can decide whether Suffolk's rules work for them. That is a much stronger position than letting each proposal define the debate. There is also good reason not to treat the current prohibition as a permanent judgment on the entire industry. Commissioner Johnny Edwards called data centers something that is the future, and the city needs to determine the conditions under which it would be willing to accept them. Commissioner Gerald Goodman offered another useful warning. Concern over large data centers should not become fear-driven policymaking. Whenever people begin to operate in fear, they oftentimes make bad decisions because they're driven by the wrong motive, Goodman said. Data centers have become politically charged in Virginia, particularly as communities watch their rapid expansion elsewhere in the state. Suffolk should learn from those experiences without assuming every data center proposal is automatically bad. The goal should not be to become Northern Virginia. Suffolk can protect agricultural land, neighborhoods, groundwater, and public infrastructure while still leaving room for economic development in places where the impact can be managed. That approach is consistent with the way the city should handle any major land use question. Growth is welcome, but growth does not get to dictate the terms. Once City Council adopts the prohibition, assuming it does, city officials should immediately begin the harder work of figuring out what comes after it. That should include public meetings, clear standards for water and power use, infrastructure studies, appropriate zoning locations, buffers, noise requirements, and an honest discussion about what Suffolk would need to gain financially for a project to be worth the trade-offs. Governor Abigail Spanberger's recently announced data center accountability framework calls for greater public disclosure, stronger environmental standards, and more local involvement in data center decisions. It also says communities should have meaningful, timely information and a genuine role in those decisions. Suffolk now has a chance to put that principle into practice. It should make sure data centers, if they ever come here, develop on Suffolk's terms. A Town Without a Newspaper Loses More Than News, by Rob Hicks, guest columnist. During National Newspaper Week, we should all ask what would happen if our local newspaper suddenly disappeared. Our community would lose more than headlines. We would lose the public record of who voted for what, how tax dollars were spent, and what promises were kept. We would lose the watchdog that asked the hard questions. We would also lose the chronicles of daily life. Obituaries, births, honor rolls, ball games, county fairs, veterans programs, business openings, retirements, and the small acts of service that hold a town together. A newspaper is not just paper and ink. It is part of the civic fabric that holds a community together. That is why the crisis facing local newspapers should concern everyone, not just people in the news business. According to Northwestern University's Medill School of Journalism, close to 3,500 newspapers have disappeared in the United States since 2005. In the past year alone, another 148 vanished through closures or mergers. About 50 million Americans now have limited or no access to local news. Nearly 80% of the nation's news deserts are predominantly rural communities. This did not happen because people stopped needing local news. It happened because the old business model broke down. For generations, newspapers were supported by readers, advertisers, and public notices. That worked when downtowns were strong, businesses were locally owned, and advertising decisions were made by people who lived in town. The local hardware store brought an ad because its owner lived here, knew the newspaper, and understood that supporting local institutions was part of doing business in the community. When that store becomes one location in a regional or national chain, the advertising decision may be made hundreds of thousands of miles away if there is any local advertising at all. The store may still be here. The advertising dollars are not. At the same time, more local advertising dollars are flowing to social media and other digital platforms. Those companies can sell clicks, but they do not cover city council meetings, county budgets, school boards, youth baseball, or print every kid on the honor roll. Newspapers must modernize. We have to make our websites better, improve our digital products, reach readers in new ways, and become more efficient. But technology alone cannot replace a strong local business base. Philanthropy can help. Foundations can fund reporting projects, student journalism, technology, and innovation. But grants are a bridge, not a permanent road for most community newspapers. There is another part of the equation that deserves more attention. Local newspapers have spent decades providing public service information that government agencies and nonprofit organizations need communities to see, often at no cost. There is an important difference between news and public information. Reporters should decide what is news. Government agencies should not expect a news story to replace a communications budget. If an agency needs the public to understand a tax program, election, health service, school initiative, or government program, it should budget to communicate that information through trusted local media. The same is true for nonprofits. A news release is not a communications plan. If telling people about available services or important community work is part of the mission, telling that story should also be part of the budget. Some states have started to act, creating tax credits and other programs to help protect local journalism jobs. Congress should move too. The Community News and Small Business Support Act would help keep or expand local coverage in rural communities while also helping small businesses advertise in their local market. That matters because local stores are fighting their own battle. They cannot compete online against Amazon, national chains, and big box retailers with enormous ad budgets and sophisticated digital marketing operations. Helping small businesses advertise locally could strengthen downtown businesses and local news coverage at the same time. Saving local news is not about nostalgia. It is about whether communities can still make informed decisions, preserve their shared history, and hold those in power accountable. A community without a newspaper does not become better informed. It becomes more dependent on rumor, social media, press releases, and outside narratives. It becomes less informed, less connected, and easier to mislead. Accountability weakens, civic engagement declines, and gradually a community loses part of its shared identity. Newspapers are not dead, but they are fragile and they are under pressure. People still read newspapers. They still value public notices. They still rely on local newspapers to understand their communities. In other words, they still matter, maybe now more than ever. Rob Hicks is a third-generation Wyoming newspaperman and publisher of the Buffalo Bulletin. In 2025, Hicks, his wife Jean Sieve Hicks, and Rob Chalet Montemore stepped in after 8 Wyoming newspapers abruptly closed in 2025. Together, they reopened the papers, restored local news coverage, and kept those communities from becoming news deserts. Today, their growing newspaper group is focused on finding sustainable ways to preserve strong, locally owned journalism in rural communities. From the Plaid Turnip to the Philippines by Chris Serber, guest columnist. No matter where they are on this planet, Seth and Roxanne Brown are some of my favorite people on it. I met them over breakfast at the former Plaid Turnip in Main Street in Suffolk. It was a mission trip planning meeting for one of our supply and multiply teams headed to Haiti. I liked them immediately. Haiti was going through an especially turbulent time. Her current crisis was being manufactured then. Their unafraid, almost naive willingness to go with us revealed a kind of courage in them, which to witness strengthens me to this moment. Showing up to the restaurant that day, I had no intention of being a missionary or truly ever going on a mission trip, Seth recently told me. He remembered something I said about our purpose. We are not going to Haiti just to make a cool social media post. Indeed, these aren't Instagram safaris that appealed to him. With considerable encouragement from Roxanne, he agreed to go. For Roxanne, the invitation touched something much closer to her early formation. She had wanted to do missions since her first mission trip at 15. She didn't know where, how it would happen, or how much of her life it would absorb. She carried through the desire. That was enough. In July 2018, they sojourned with us to Haiti. Seth remembers a visit to an orphanage as a turning point. He described how his heart broke for the people and how he and Roxanne decided to dedicate their lives to sharing Jesus and helping others. After our first trip to Haiti, Seth and I knew we were being called to missions together, Roxanne explained. That word together slams against my soul. We often speak of calling as something a person has to discover alone. Here were two people learning to recognize God's movement in each other. Her long-standing hope and his unexpected willingness were becoming a shared life. More trips followed. In Africa, they encountered ministry among Muslims. Each return home deepened Roxanne's conviction that missions would become her full-time work. Once we decided to become full-time missionaries and started working towards that goal, the piece that was finally missing finally came to the right place, she said. Their marriage grew along with their ministry. Roxanne recalled advice Seth's father gave him when they married. Whatever changes they make, they need to change together. We have made these changes and grown together, not individually, she told me. Following God involves paying attention to the person beside us, too. A shared destination means little if we lose one another along the way. Today they are in the Philippines,

make, they need to change together. We have made these changes and grown together, not individually, she told me. Following God involves paying attention to the person beside us, too. A shared destination means little if we lose one another along the way. Today they are in the Philippines, where they use basketball, pickleball, and volleyball to connect with communities and share the gospel with Muslim youth. They have ministry partners elsewhere in Asia and are praying about what comes next. We believe God called us here for our first season of learning and growing, Seth said. We are just meeting to plan a trip where my friend Pat Cuterone had shared many 12-egg omelets. Looking back, I see how much more was taking shape. An ordinary meeting became part of a story that none of us would have predicted. Roxanne sees the long thread connecting her teenage hope with her life today. We're doing what God placed on my heart at 15, she said. It took time that sometimes felt like an eternity, but somehow got here so fast. Leif Erikson and the Vikings. The Vikings were a group of people from Scandinavia who lived in what are now the areas of Norway, Denmark, and Sweden. Among those Vikings was Leif Erikson, the son of Erik the Red, who was the first known Scandinavian to reach North America around the year 1000 AD. Erikson was born in Iceland and had family roots in Greenland. Today, many people with Scandinavian heritage celebrate Leif Erikson Day on October 9th. Erikson and other Vikings sailed the seas of Europe from 700 to 1000 AD and were also known as Norsemen or Northmen because of where they originated from. At home, they were farmers, but abroad, they were fierce warriors at sea. The term Viking meant pirate. Vikings sailed longships. These ships were long, double-ended vessels powered by many oars. Manpower was always abundant among the Viking raiders, which made robbing and pillaging an easy task. They stole many riches, and they conquered lands in Europe. Most Vikings were at sea because overcrowding in their homelands. Although the Vikings were eventually converted to Christianity, they originally believed in what is now referred to as Norse mythology, centered on the Viking heaven, Valhalla. Vikings believed that this was the resting place of all Scandinavian warriors, especially those who died in battle. The leader of Valhalla was the god Odin. Upon death, a Viking joined Odin's army. Another popular character from Norse mythology, which has recently been depicted in popular movies, was the Norse god Thor. Thor was said to have a hammer that only he could carry. His history often depicts the Vikings' attire to include helmets adorned with horns, yet there is no evidence to support this theory. The celebration of the spirit, discovery, exploration, and bravery of Erikson was made official in the United States on September 2, 1964, when Congress declared October 9th as Leif Erikson Day. And now the fifth quarter, Suffolk High School sports wrap-up for September 28th through October 4th. Monday, September 28th, boys soccer. Nansemond Suffolk Academy lost to Hampton Roads Academy 3-1. Suffolk Christian Academy lost to Bethel Christian 5-1. Girls volleyball, Suffolk Christian Academy defeated Bethel Christian 3-1. Tuesday, September 29th. Boys soccer, Nansemond Suffolk Academy lost to Norfolk Christian 2-1. Boys volleyball, Kings Fork lost to Indian River 3-0. Lakeland lost to Great Bridge 3-0. Nansemond River lost to Hickory 3-2. Field hockey. Kings Fork lost to Northumberland 1-0 in overtime. Girls volleyball. Kings Fork lost to Indian River 3-0. Lakeland lost to Great Bridge 3-0. Nansemond River lost to Hickory 3-0. Nansemond Suffolk Academy lost to Norfolk Christian 3-2. Suffolk Christian Academy lost to Ahoskie Christian Academy 3-0. Wednesday, September 30th. Field hockey. Kings Fork lost to Great Bridge 9-0. Lakeland lost to Nansemond River 7-0. Nansemond River defeated Lakeland 7-0. Girls tennis, Nansemond Suffolk Academy lost to Cumminet 5-4. Thursday, October 1st, boys soccer. Nansemond Suffolk Academy defeated Peninsula Catholic 6-3. Boys volleyball, Kings Fork defeated Oscar Smith 3-1. Lakeland lost to Grassfield 3-0. Nansemond River lost to Great Bridge 3-1. Girls volleyball, Kings Fork lost to Oscar Smith 3-2. Lakeland lost to Grassfield 3-0. Nansemond River lost to Great Bridge 3-0. Nansemond Suffolk Academy lost to Peninsula Catholic 3-1. Girls tennis, Nansemond Suffolk Academy defeated Peninsula Catholic 9-0. Friday, October 2nd, boys soccer. Suffolk Christian Academy tied Victory Christian 2-2. Football, Kings Fork defeated Grassfield 57-7. Lakeland defeated Deep Creek 12-6.

0: Nansemond River defeated Great Bridge 14-13. Nansemond Suffolk Academy defeated Christchurch School 44-21. Field hockey. Nansemond River defeated Pocosin 6-0. Nansemond Suffolk Academy lost to Hampton Roads Academy 1-0. Girls volleyball. Suffolk Christian Academy defeated Victory Christian 3-0. Saturday, October 3rd, girls flag football. Kings Fork defeated Lakeland 18-6. Kings Fork lost to Nansemond River 21-7. Lakeland lost to Kings Fork 18-6. Lakeland defeated Nansemond River 7-0. Nansemond River lost to Lakeland 7-0. And Nansemond River defeated Kings Fork 21-7. 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Are you prepared to pass the economic, environmental, and heirloom values rooted in your woodland to the next generation? 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The Suffolk program is offered Thursday, November 5th from 6 to 9 p.m. and Thursday, November 12th from 6 to 9 p.m. at the Downtown Suffolk Library, 325 West Washington Street in Suffolk. Registration details: $30 per individual, $50 per two family members, and $25 for additional family members. 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My name is Mary Cottrell. 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
1: 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The New York Times airs at 8 p.m., The Washington Post at 10 p.m., and The Wall Street Journal at 11. At midnight, enjoy late-night programs from the Virginia Voice with a variety of news, music, and feature programs. 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On Monday, tune in for the Virginia Gazette from Williamsburg at 1 p.m., with rebroadcast at 7 p.m. The Gloucester Matthews Gazette Journal can be heard at 2 p.m. and again at 9 in the evening. On Tuesday, the WHRO Voice Short Story Hour begins at 1 p.m. and can be heard again at 7 p.m. The flagship airs at 2 p.m. with rebroadcast at 9 o'clock. The Tidewater Hispanic News and Español begins at 2:30 and airs again at 9:30 p.m. On Wednesday, the Virginia Gazette from Williamsburg can be heard at 1 p.m. and again at 7 p.m. The Suffolk News Herald airs at 2 p.m. with rebroadcast at 9 in the evening. 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At 2 p.m., Tidewater News from Franklin can be heard with rebroadcast at 9 p.m. On Friday, the Eastern Shore Post begins at 1 p.m. with rebroadcast at 7 o'clock. The Smithfield Times airs at 2 p.m. and is rebroadcast at 9 p.m. On Saturday, there is a two-hour live combined reading of the Virginian Pilot and Daily Press at 10 a.m., followed by weekly edition from WHRV-FM at noon. Tidewater Hispanic News and Español begins at 12:30. The new journal and guide can be heard live from 1 to 2 p.m., followed by Moments in Early America, heard the first Saturday of every month from 2 to 3 p.m. On Sunday, there is a two-hour live combined reading of the Virginian Pilot and Daily Press beginning at noon. On both Saturday and Sunday, there will also be a variety of programs from the Virginia Voice of Richmond on issues to include current events, health, history, science and nature, art, and sports. 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
2: 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I'm the host of Las Noticias en Español, the WHRO Voice Tidewater Hispanic News. 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
1: 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It is currently 10 o'clock. Coming up is the Washington Post. At 11 o'clock is the Wall Street Journal. And midnight music at midnight. Today's reading of the Washington Post is made available by the Cincinnati Association for the Blind and Visually Impaired.
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3: Welcome to the Washington Post coverage for today, Wednesday, October 7th. I'm Trip Eldridge. With me, Greg Nock. Bill Machuga is out today. Here are the front page stories we'll be reading for you. Battle lines form over regulation and safety of AI. Trump and allies have sniped at the movement for tighter guardrails. Kamala Harris has an opening and a problem. That's part of the Election 2020 series with the Post, along with For Collins. Trump is a drag in the bid for the sixth term. And a four-color photo above that of protesters rallying Tuesday in Paris. The demonstrations have gained steam amid austerity measures. The article going along with that is Anger Boils Over in France. Student protests fill the streets and walkouts tap into deep disconnect ahead of voting. Obama-era DOG official is lead probe of Cornell case, and televangelist was disgraced in sex and fraud scandals. That's part of the headline for the obituary for Jim Baker, 1940 to 2026. With wife Tammy Faye, he led PTL Empire before his fall in the 1980s. And a four-color photo next to that. Unrelated, 3 years later, wounds fester. Israelis pay their respects Tuesday at the Nora Festival site in Reem, Israel, on October 7th, 2023. Hamas-led militants killed some 1,200 people in southern Israel and abandoned 251 others. First, we'll turn to Kamala Harris has a 2028 opening and a 2024 problem. This is reported by Cleve Whitson, Brianna Samasardian, and Dan Marika. If Kamala Harris runs for president again, she would begin with advantages no rival could match, near universal name recognition, experience in the White House, and the hard-earned lessons of already having carried the party's banner. For many Democrats, that still may not be enough. With roughly a dozen Democrats maneuvering toward possible 2028 bids, Harris retains considerable affection and respect inside the party, but interviews with 18 strategists, donors, former Harris surrogates, and other Democrats, including some who backed her in 2024, revealed persistent uncertainty about whether her moment was cut short or her time has passed, and whether she can lead Democrats back to power. Some see a former vice president with an unmatched resume in the still-forming field, a candidate who, a supporter, argue, deserves a fairer shot than the 107 frantic days she had to take over and try to rescue Joe Biden's faltering campaign. Others see a defeated nominee inextricably tied to the party's recent past, confronting Democrats hungry for new leaders, sharper ideas, and a more decisive break from the political order that preceded Donald Trump's return to power. Beneath the respect for the former Democratic standard bearer is a striking anxiety about the potential consequences of her return to the political conversation. Her stature could instantly reorder the field, discouraging some candidates from running and forcing others to define themselves around her. For some in the party, the concern is not simply that Harris could lose again, it's that her candidacy could pull Democrats back toward a painful political era before they fully reckoned with what happened and how to move beyond it. She's extraordinarily popular in the party, and people are very fond of her and want her to be treated with a lot of respect and deference, given all that due All due with someone in her position, said Jamal Simmons, a Democratic strategist who was Harris communications director for a year starting in January of 2022. Many people see it as a service, what she did in 2024, where she really stepped up for the party, stepped up for Joe Biden, stepped up for the country. There's a lot of respect for her. But it's yet to be seen how much of that becomes support for another presidential run. Former Transportation Secretary Pete Buttigieg, Maryland Governor Governor Wes Moore, and California Governor Gavin Newsom have already begun making appearances in South Carolina, which will host the Democrats' first presidential primary in 2028, a change designed in part to give black voters and the party's broader coalition a larger voice in choosing the nominee. Newsom, who has made a pair of recent visits there, said last month that he wouldn't run if Harris enters the race, wary of forcing their overlapping political bases to choose between them. Fletcher Smith, a former South Carolina state legislator and one of Biden's surrogates in the state in 2020, said Harris's pending decision is impeding a necessary conversation about the Democratic Party's future. People just want to move on, he said. We've got a number of younger generation people who are capable of leading. We've got governors, we've got congresspeople and senators. I think what she needs to do is sit out 2028 and let some other people have a shot at saving our democracy. Through a spokesperson, Harris declined multiple requests to comment on this story. She revisited the frustrations of her abbreviated campaign in full last year with a memoir, 107 Days, that included difficulty of distinguishing herself from Biden while serving as his vice president. She has left open the possibility of another presidential run. This spring, she said she was thinking about it. She's also expanded her public appearances at the midterms, have approached campaigning in key battleground states in Michigan for U.S. Senate candidate Abdul Es-Saied, and soon in Georgia for Senator John Ossoff. For those eager for Harris to run again, her experience is an argument for another chance. Harris has been a senator, a presidential candidate, vice president, and presidential nominee, a resume that would ordinarily be an enormous asset, and many Democrats say make her an instant front runner should she enter the race. Harris and her allies have long viewed the 2024 loss through the constraints of the campaign she inherited, an unpopular incumbent, deep voter frustration over inflation and the economy, and barely 3 months to convince voters that she represented change while still serving as Biden's vice president. She lost the popular vote to Trump by 2.3 million and the Electoral College 312 to 226. Maria Cardona, a longtime Democratic strategist and friend of Harris, said that the former vice president faces less time pressure than other potential candidates. Given her 2024 experience, Harris would be able to scale up campaign operations faster than other potential contenders who have never appeared on the traditional national ballot, Cardona said. Another go-around would look different from the 2024 campaign that she assembled in a pinch after Biden dropped out, Cardona said. If she decides to run, she'll run as an unapologetic, unabridged version of Kamala Harris, and I don't think any of us knows what that looks like. Ashley Etienne, who was Harris's first communication director as vice president, acknowledged that Harris would need to create some distance from a Democratic establishment facing an increasingly anti-status quo sentiment. But she argued that Harris's critics discount something none of her potential rivals have demonstrated yet, that she can withstand the personal scrutiny, political pressure, and sheer intensity of a national presidential campaign. It's almost like, why not her? She is proven, unlike anyone else in the race, she's got these advantages that will matter in a national election, Etienne said. Some Democrats warn that moving too quickly past Harris could carry its own political costs, particularly among black women, one of the party's most loyal constituencies. L. Lewis Larkus, a Democrat from Portsmouth, the first woman and first black person to be president pro tempore of the Virginia Senate, said she would back whoever becomes the president Democratic nominee. But she said black women she knows could see Democrats' rejection of Harris as another painful rebuff of a black woman who had earned her chance to lead. There's no question that women, that people would be upset because you see what happened last time, Lucas said. It could very well be that some folks would be so disillusioned that they'd just say, I give up on this process, especially people who've been fighting as many years as I have, who have come through the civil rights movement and just experienced so much, so endured so much, and then to see this happen again would be quite painful. The 2024 campaign gave Harris unequaled name recognition, said Clay Middleton, a former senior advisor to the Biden-Harris campaign in South Carolina and a longtime Democratic operative in the state. She is instantly the front runner because she was our nominee last time. She has an infrastructure that was in place that she can turn on quickly, Middleton said. But can you stay up through the course of an entire cycle? Those advantages may help less as the party searches for new language, new fights, and new political identities. To some Democrats, Harris looks like the beginning of the next Democratic era, than a vestige of the last one. I think she's a great candidate, but I don't want to see Harris run, said David Wilson, an 81-year-old retired educator from St. Louis. He supported Biden in the 2020 primary, voted for Harris in 2024, and would like to see someone else on the ballot in 2028. She already lost, and I don't think there's a practical purpose when you have a lot of good candidates to put up a loser a second time. I want new ideas. Harris faced skepticism about her political skills before her defeat. During her vice presidency, Democrats consistently questioned whether she could eventually lead the ticket, concerns that flared after awkward interviews, verbal stumbles, and periods when she receded from public view. At one point, Senator Elizabeth Warren from Massachusetts conspicuously stopped short of endorsing Harris as Biden's 2024 running mate, though she quickly clarified she supported the pair's re-election. Yet when Biden abruptly ended his campaign in July of 2024, the doubts gave way to remarkable speed and unanimity. Biden endorsed Harris. Democratic leaders quickly followed, and within days she had secured commitments from enough delegates to effectively claim the nomination. Her defeat renewed questions about how she made her case to voters. A Democratic autopsy of the 2024 race argued that the White House under Biden didn't have enough to set Harris up for political success, a frequent if whispered gripe among people in Harris's camp. But the report, which party leadership said did not meet its standards, also faulted the campaign for assuming that negative views of Trump were baked in and not for doing enough to win the economic argument. For some past supporters, the test will be what a Harris campaign has to offer Democrats. Bakari Sellers, a former South Carolina senator who helped marshal delegates behind Harris in 2024, said he regards her as an extremely talented candidate, but talented alone, he said, will not answer the question Democrats have about her viability. She has taken public stances on issues, he said, but she has not defined what her candidacy would mean for the constituencies that matter most to her success. She hasn't spoken to him in more than a year, which he said raises questions about how someone would need to win South Carolina. One of the first statements she put out was about AI when it's clear she needs to boost her support among black men, Sellers said. California has a cost of living issue, and she's not talking about cost of living at all. Harris has largely receded from the spotlight since her defeat. Her reemergence on the campaign trail will give prospective supporters like Eric Hallen, a Cobb County commissioner and former Georgia State representative, another look. Hallen, who backed Harris early during her first presidential run in 2019, said many people he knows are watching her closely. I think people want to see what's happened in 2 years, he said. What's she going to come out looking like? If she goes out there and she gets cheers, she's feeling good, you better damn well believe we're going to start seeing Kamala 2028 bumper stickers. They told the world AI was dangerous. Now Trump's allies are coming for them. From Natasha Tiku, Ian Duncan, and Garrett Vandenick. After artificial intelligence safety advocates captured Washington's attention with dire warnings about the technology's power, the Trump administration and its allies embraced some of their suggestions while moving to sideline the advocates themselves. Battle lines have been drawn in recent days over part of an accord signed by President Donald Trump and AI chief executives last week. Who should AI audit companies' systems to ensure their technology behaves as intended? Leading AI companies, including OpenAI and Anthropic, have for years worked with a cluster of nonprofits concentrated in the Bay Area's AI safety community, which grew out of the effective altruism movement. But Trump's tech world allies say the work of auditing AI should be taken on by America's largest consulting firms. In my view, they should be professional auditors, not these NGOs, investor and former top White House AI advisor David Sacks said on his All In podcast last week. He said in a post on Twitter last month that AI safety nonprofit Meter, which has worked with Anthropic, was too close to the company to be called independent. Soon after, Anthropic said it would partner with consulting giant Accenture to build a team of outside evaluators. At a conference here over the weekend, members of AI safety organizations grappled with the impact of what some see as a coordinated campaign to delegitimize their work and paint their community as cultish and unserious. The event took place at a former hotel popular with AI safety acolytes that also recently hosted a conference on AI consciousness and sex worship called SlutCom. Trump officials and allies have sniped at the movement for months, but the attacks intensified after public anxiety over AI risks forced the White House to respond. Sachs last month shared on Twitter a New York Post front page that called the employees of Meter, which helped OpenAI investigate its rogue AI agents, the woke wizards of AI. The Washington Post has a content partnership with OpenAI. Trump on Sunday named several figures who have rejected calls from advocates for an AI industry-wide slowdown to his Super Intelligence Force Advisory Panel. They include Sachs and Emil Michael, the Pentagon's chief technology officer, who said last month that calls for action to prevent extreme scenarios of AI causing harm promoted extinction and death-like cult philosophies. There has absolutely been a rhetorical push within certain corners of the White House and broader Trump administration to get the message out about effective altruism and its potential dangers, said a Trump administration official. And a White House spokesman said that it supports organizations that evaluate the security and safety of how AI models are engineered. The official pointed to Trump's 2025 executive order targeting what the president termed woke AI. Anthropic declined to comment. Nathan Lemer, a director of the pro-industry nonprofit Build American AI, said he has been briefing congressional staff and other influential conservative figures in Washington about effective altruism, describing it as antithetical to his own Christian values. A year ago, no one in the Hill offices knew what effective altruism was, Lemer said. Build American AI is linked to Leading the Future, a political campaign group funded by the venture capital firm Andreessen Horowitz and OpenAI President Greg Brockman, a major midterms Republican donor. Brad Carson, co-founder of America for Responsible Innovation, which it says is focused on AI policy in the public interest, said that Trump allies are tying discredit anyone pushing for meaningful AI regulation, an idea that now has significant momentum. In D.C., at least, and maybe in the broader culture, we won that fight. The vibe is with us, said Carson, who leads a political advocacy organization funded in part by Anthropic. People are very concerned, and Congress wants to regulate. But leaders of AI evaluation startups that didn't grow out of the AI safety movement said some Washington Republicans are distrustful of the label. It almost felt like a new version of McCarthyism, said Ryan Krishman, a CEO of the Andreessen Horowitz-backed startup Val's AI, after a trip to Washington last month to pitch his startup to the public sector. Judd Rosenblatt, CEO of AI Studio, who described himself as a conservative small business owner, said multiple people in the Trump administration have told his team that they see the need for third parties to assess AI tools, but are wary of effective altruism, he said. Civil society groups that have been auditing AI systems since before the debut of ChatGPT warned that there's a risk that an opportunity for oversight of opaque AI giants will be squandered. Where we find ourselves now is trying to determine who will actually be in the room in making decisions, said Miranda Bogan, a chief technologist at the Center for Democracy and Technology and director of the advocacy group's AI Governance Lab, one of the various groups eager to contribute their expertise in standard setting. The accord signed by AI chief executives last week, which Trump called morally binding, was frequently mentioned on stage and in huddles between sessions at the Berkeley conference last weekend, where attendees endured a heat wave with fans and popsicles. At a Sunday discussion panel on what the AI auditor ecosystem might look like, one speaker said they're working on building a broad coalition of experts, including people working on bias and discrimination, as well as blue chip firms like Accenture and Deloitte. Panelists also discussed other ways the community could prove its legitimacy. Another suggested two-month boot camps to train a talent pipeline of qualified auditors. Adam Gleave, a CEO of Far.ai, a nonprofit research institute, said in an interview that excluding the AI safety community would shut out people with expertise that are important in the current moment. When it comes to looking at millions of agent transcripts and trying to piece together what they did and how they were interacting, I don't think there are many organizations in the world that have that expertise, Klee said. The reality is that anyone you hire with that background is going to have some connection to the industry. On his podcast, Sachs and his co-hosts, who remain close to the White House, made clear that they preferred instead to have established corporate giants do the work. You're going to see EY in short order here announced something, said investor Klamath Papakriya, who earlier in the episode said his startup 8090 was building the global accounting firm formerly known as Ernst & Young, an entire audit infrastructure for superintelligence, and that 8090 now plans to roll out to everyone. EY said in a statement that it was working with 8090 to develop new capabilities that bring greater visibility, traceability, and human accountability to consequential AI-enabled decisions and workflows. Susan Collins, a political survivor, tries to outrun Trump. This is from Dan Marika from Bucksport, Maine. Senator Susan Collins' bid for a sixth term in the Senate is a test of political gravity. For years, the Republican senator in an ever more Democratic Maine has run so far ahead of President Trump that she practically floated above him, suspended in air thanks to a mix of selective defiance and canny use of Senate seniority to steer millions to the small state for local works projects. But 11 years into Trump's political life, Collins' campaign against Democrat Troy Jackson has been weighed down by the Republican president and his constant controversy and growing disapproval. Trump is everywhere in the race. When voters talk about it, they invoke Trump more than they do the two candidates. Democratic ads accuse Collins of doing whatever Donald Trump wants, and Jackson has claimed that the president owns Collins. Collins rejects the attacks and told the Post that she's done more than any member of the Maine delegation to stop harmful actions by the president. She defended her more measured approach to Trump, whom she called unpopular with terrible numbers in her state. It does absolutely no good and is ineffective to go give a fiery speech to build up your social media following and to get on a popular podcast, Collins said. It may make you feel better, but it doesn't change the outcome. A month out from arguably her most difficult bid for re-election, the 73-year-old Collins argues that throwing her out of the office due to Trump would be short-sighted because her stature as a senior Republican allows her to do more than anyone else in Maine to push back against that administration that will only be in power for two more years. Although I'm certainly not the president's favorite Republican or favorite senator by any stretch, I'm able to work with members of his team in a way that the rest of the delegation cannot, she said. Her future depends on voters buying this argument. She and Jackson are squaring off in their first televised debate Tuesday night as the polls show a close race. A New York Times Portland Press Herald survey released in September found Collins with a narrow lead but highlighted her issues with Trump. Only 32% of Maine voters approve of the job the president is doing. Annie Collins voters regularly remark that the senator expresses concern with Trump's actions without meaningful attempts to stop them. Several voters across the state told the Post that even though they respect and like Collins, they plan to vote against her. It's not even Andy Susan Collins, it's Andy Trump, Bob Cravens, a 72-year-old, said between sips of Manhattan at a popular bar in Ellsworth. I like Susan Collins. I like what she's done in the past. I voted for her. I think she's competent. But God could be running as a Republican, and I would vote against him or her because I think this country will be destroyed if Trump has another 2 years unfettered. Polls show that most critical voters in Maine will be those who disapprove of Trump but are open to backing Collins, a sizable group. Collins has ridden this trend to victory before. She defeated Democrat Sarah Gideon by 9 percentage points in 2020, even as Trump lost the state by the same margin. In Hancock County, a coastal region home to Ellsworth, Collins defeated Gideon by 6 percentage points, while Trump lost by 12. Doug Smith, a 76-year-old retired paper mill worker and Hancock County native, was one of those voters who backed Collins but rejected Trump in 2020. He said he won't do it again. She's done a lot for the state. We need people in the state here that will bring Trump under control, Smith said in the shadow of the paper mill he worked at, which closed in 2014. Trump has shown himself to be who he is during his second term in office, he said, and Collins hasn't met the moment. I don't particularly like Troy Jackson, Smith said, but we need some Democrats in there that'll give a little balance because the Republicans are giving him free rein. Jackson declined to be interviewed for this article, but he argued that he believes Collins thinks we're all stupid in this state and this country. You can't say on one hand, I'm the most powerful person, I'm the chair of the appropriations, don't replace me, we'll never be this powerful again, but all of these things she could have done something significant to stop, she wouldn't, Jackson said last month. Collins' race in Maine may be one of the clearest tests of Trump's effect on a candidate. Maine relies on business and tourism from bordering Canada, which the president endangered through his ongoing trade fight. Trump administration chose to surge aggressive immigration and customs enforcement crackdown in Maine communities, bringing Collins' votes to fund ICE to the forefront of her reelection. And while Collins has run on her seniority as a top congressional appropriator, Trump has subverted congressional spending authority by clawing back billions in federal funding the Maine senator approved. Collins, when asked about these issues unpopular with voters, often name drops the conversations she has had with Trump officials, like when she called Homeland Security Secretary Mark Wayne Mullen in July after an ICE agent fatally shot a 25-year-old Colombian national in Biddleford, Maine. Republicans argue that if anyone can survive a midterm backlash to an unpopular president, it's Collins. While she may have different relationships with different presidents over the years, you can always count on Senator Collins being her own person, said Jason Savage, a longtime Republican operative in Maine who is used to run the Maine Republican Party. And that has helped Collins win over unlikely voters. Beth Clark, a 54-year-old self-described liberal, the former social worker, has never voted for Trump and described the president as a neo-Nazi in disguise. And yet Clark plans to vote for Collins this year because of the senator's help after a teenage teenager killed her daughter. Clark, in an act of forgiveness, wanted the young man directed to a youth diversion program that Collins supported. If Collins stays in, we'll have the backbone that we need and the experience we need to get America out of the hole we are in, Clark said. Collins' argument for re-election hinges on constituents' work like this and her ties to the state. Collins was born and raised in Aroostook County, the same far north place Jackson is from, affectionately known in Maine as the county. One ad for her reelection shows her sitting on potatoes, the area's most notable crop. In conversation with voters, she regularly recalls her work for local organizations and businesses. There are workhorses and slow horses, Collins said at a memorial for fallen firefighters in Augusta on Saturday, and I'm a workhorse who gets things done. The argument has worked for Collins before, but even she acknowledged this election was different, calling it more vicious by far. Collins' house has been egged, and the doors of one of her local offices were spray-painted with an epitaph tying her to Trump. Democratic-backed ads based on a report from a nonprofit newsroom, ProPublica, have tied Collins to closed FBI investigations into political corruption, have tried to undercut her image as somebody solely out to help Mainers. The FBI closed an early-stage inquiry into allegations that a defense contractor made concealed political contributions benefiting Collins in exchange for help securing federal contracts. The inquiry centers on the former head of the Hawaii-based defense contractor, Navitech, who told investigators that he discussed a large political contribution with the head of a super PAC supporting Collins during her 2021. Collins denies the allegations. She said she believes Mainers know she is served with integrity, but admitted you always worry when baseless lies are repeated over and over again. Collins has broken with the president during his second term, despite Democrats regularly citing that she's voted with him 95% of the time, according to the CQ roll count. Roll calls count. After initially supporting the Iran war, Collins has joined the Democrats to restrict the president's military power on Iran. She voted against Trump's nomination of Pete Hegseth as Secretary of Defense and Todd Blanche as Attorney General. And while she voted for a procedural vote to advance Trump's controversial tax and spending legislation in 2025, she eventually voted against on its final passage. Those breaks have not gone unnoticed by Trump and his Republican base, but they highlight Collins' predicament, holding the president's base together while continuing to win over independents and Democrats. Collins didn't attend an August event for Vice President J.D. Vance in Brewer, Maine, and told the Post that she doubted Trump would call her about holding a rally in Maine, something the president suggested was possible on Monday.
4: Protests sweep France as student walkouts tap into public discontent. Student protests are sweeping France, morphing into a display of broader discontent as the government strains to control its finances, months before a critical presidential election. People spilled into the streets Tuesday across the nation after 2 weeks of students blockading schools and at times clashing with police. Several influential French labor unions joined Tuesday's rallies as people gathered in dozens of cities, including Paris, Lille, Lyon, Marseille, and Toulouse. Hundreds of schools and colleges were shut, with students airing grievances over crowded classrooms, understaffing, and inequalities in the education system. Old enough to be tear-gassed, but not to protest, one sign in Lille said. Disenchanted generation, read another sign in Paris. The protests have gained momentum as they tap into popular anger over spending cuts and rising prices, with a heated debate gripping France about how to contain record debt. The storms risk converging 6 months out from an election that will determine the successor of two-term President Emmanuel Macron and the political direction of France, traditionally a key pillar in Europe. The movement first spiraled out of a demonstration in late September in support of striking teachers at a school in the Paris suburb of Créteil, spreading through neglected working-class suburbs of the French capital. Protests have since expanded to many public high schools across the country. They have now grown with the backing of French unions, including transport workers and farmers disgruntled by cuts to public spending and some of Macron's policies. Today's high school and university's students are tomorrow's workers. They should not have to pay the price for austerity policies, one of France's main labor unions, the CGT, said in a statement. Though much of the student action has been relatively nonviolent, it has also descended into clashes as some protesters set dumpsters and barricades on fire or launched fireworks, while riot police unleashed tear gas. Rights groups say police are also deploying heavy-handed force with rubber bullets and batons. More than 5,000 people have been detained in total, mostly minors, according to Interior Minister Laurent Nunez. Nearly 300 students and school personnel have been injured, as well as hundreds of police officers, authorities said. A teenage boy had his hand blown off in the northern town of Lens on Monday after touching a stun grenade, local media reported. Officials said they were still investigating the details. Nunez has described the state of student uproar as surprising, blaming social media and hard-left proxies for facilitating its spread. It has also drawn comparisons to the Yellow Vests protests that roiled the country when tens of thousands of people, many wearing fluorescent safety vests, joined weekly rallies between 2018 and 2020. Those started with grievances over a fuel tax, but ballooned into an uprising over social and economic inequality, and intermittently plunged into standoffs with police. On Tuesday, student groups estimated that about 450,000 people took part in the latest demonstrations, while the Interior Ministry put the number around 250,000. Some people held placards indicating they were parents or school staff showing support. Education Minister Edouard Geffray said over the weekend that at least 24 schools were hit by acts of vandalism or arson. Geffray met with students this week to convey that the government is listening to their concerns and has called on them to allow classes to resume. Speaking Tuesday on French television, he promised the government has already started implementing a plan of action. French Prime Minister Sébastien Lecornu has said he asked ministers to fill more teaching jobs and address dilapidated buildings. Lecornu said Tuesday's largely peaceful marches were met with respect and that high school classes would be suspended for the rest of the week for consultations with students. The turmoil is building in France ahead of a spring 2027 election that has come to symbolize the battle between Europe's mainstream political center and the rising nationalist forces on the right. Marine Le Pen, matriarch of France's far-right national rally, has been leading in the polls. Unrest on the streets and unease in the financial markets are consuming the presidential race and shaking efforts to reassure investors, said Mohaba Rahman, managing director for Europe at the Eurasia Group consultancy. The government also fears that student anger about the state of public schools will combine with wider public fury about the high cost of fuel and create an insurrectionary atmosphere, he wrote in an analysis note. A sell-off in French government bonds last week stoked the anxiety. France's 10-year borrowing rate climbed near 5%, its highest level since 2002. The cabinet is trying to pass a new state budget for 2027 that curbs spending on some elements of the social benefits system. It is the latest effort in France, the Eurozone's second-largest economy, to plug a gaping budget deficit as sovereign borrowing costs surge. The plan includes changes to pension rules, freezing public sector wages, and limiting healthcare costs. It is now up for debate in a fragmented parliament. Even with attempts to tighten the purse strings, education remains among the costliest categories, alongside rising military spending. Debt interest costs also take up a mammoth share. As she seeks to build credibility in her presidential campaign, Le Pen presented her own fiscal plans on Tuesday, including slashing France's contribution to the European Union's common budget. Politicians and campaigners across the spectrum have seized on the French student protests to their own ends. Le Pen has joined French government officials in accusing the far-left party La France Insoumise of hijacking student sentiment and stoking violence. Its divisive leader, Jean-Luc Mélenchon, also a candidate in the 2027 presidential election, rejects the accusation. He has supported the protests as he seeks to gain ground in the race, and some party leaders attended the marches Tuesday. In the United States and Britain, meanwhile, anti-immigrant influencers, including conspiracy theorist Alex Jones, jumped on the French protests to spread claims, including, based on unrelated images of disorder, that they were a manifestation of an immigrant takeover or racial strife. President Donald Trump chimed in Tuesday, characterizing the French unrest as a result of out-of-control mass migration in a post on Truth Social. Though migration and religion have not factored into the demands of protesters or the government's messaging in response. This is about Islam wanting to take over a once great country, Trump wrote. Trump administration officials have promoted depictions of unfettered migration as Europe's main threat, irking some European leaders even as they have adopted restrictive controls. Next up, Jim Baker, disgraced televangelist who went to prison, dies at 86. Jim Baker, a televangelist who once led a multi-million dollar religious empire with his wife, Tammy Faye, before a sex scandal tarnished his reputation and a conviction for fraud and conspiracy sent him to federal prison, died October 5th. He was 86. His second wife, Lori, announced the death but did not cite a cause or say where he died. He had a stroke in 2020. Mr. Baker was a preacher and fundraiser on television for more than 20 years, developing a following that numbered in the millions. An ordained minister before being defrocked by his denomination, the Assemblies of God, he espoused a message that mixed wealth and success with salvation. He and his first wife were Bible Belt preachers before evangelist Pat Robertson hired them in the mid-1960s as personalities for his new Christian broadcasting network. Over several years, they refined their folksy talk show style of religious broadcasting with upbeat music, interviews, prayer, and relentless fundraising, often punctuated by tearful pleas from one or both of them. Mr. Baker broke with Robertson in the early 1970s, establishing a separate broadcast network and a new show, the PTL Club, which stood for Praise the Lord, and later for People That Love. With Mr. Baker's boyish charm and his wife's endless enthusiasm, accentuated by her thick makeup and elaborate wardrobe, the PTL Club became a mainstay of evangelical Christian broadcasting. The Bakers built a ministry and financial juggernaut in Charlotte, and later in Fort Mill, South Carolina, that lasted from the mid-1970s well into the 1980s. The PTL Club was broadcast each day from a packed 1,600-seat studio. Mr. Baker's 24-hour-a-day PTL television network reached 13 million households. Books by the Bakers and gospel albums recorded by Tammy Faye were hawked on their shows, which also featured fundraising telethons. The Bakers also opened a 2,300-acre South Carolina theme park, Heritage USA, which drew 6 million visitors a year, making it the country's third-largest attraction of its kind, after only Disney World and Disneyland. Mr. Baker raised at least $150 million by selling partnerships in Heritage USA for $1,000 apiece, promising partners an annual three-night stay at the park. If the Bible says we are to be fishers of men, Mr. Baker reportedly said, then a water park is just the bait, and I don't see anything wrong in using some pretty fancy bait. Wealth and the outward trappings of worldly success were a major component of the Baker's appeal, as critics quipped that the true meaning of PTL was pass the loot. In the 1980s, the Baker's salaries and bonuses soared well past $1 million a year. They had homes near Charlotte and in Florida, Tennessee, and Palm Springs, California. Their bathroom fixtures were gold-plated, and even the doghouses and their son's treehouse were air-conditioned. Tammy Faye Baker sold a line of makeup and owned as many as a dozen mink coats. She often talked about her shopping sprees on the PTL Club and in interviews. God wants his people to go first class, Mr. Baker said. We preach prosperity. We preach abundant life. Christ wished above all things that we

Well, to go first class, Mr. Baker said. We preach prosperity. We preach abundant life. Christ wished above all that things that Christ wished above all things that we prosper. The Bakers were chauffeured by a fleet of three Cadillac limousines and had several top-of-the-line Mercedes-Benzes, a Corvette, and at least one vintage Rolls-Royce. By 1987, when everything came crashing down, the Bakers' TV network, theme park, and related businesses were taking in at least $129 million a year. The enterprise was valued at an estimated $172 million. The Bakers were at the peak of their popularity in March 1987, when the Charlotte Observer, in a Pulitzer Prize-winning investigation into PTL ministry finances, revealed that Mr. Baker had a brief sexual encounter in 1980 with Jessica Hahn, a 21-year-old church secretary from New York. The newspaper showed that PTL officials had authorized $265,000 in payments to Hahn to keep the dalliance secret. Mr. Baker stepped down from his show and related PTL interests for the good of my family, the church, and all of our related ministries. He claimed he had been wickedly manipulated by treacherous former friends and then colleagues, as his downfall and Tammy Faye's tears became a never-ending source of jokes for late-night comedians. Amid charges of hypocrisy and extravagant spending, feuding erupted in the world of televangelism. At Mr. Baker's direction, Jerry Falwell took control of the PTL club before walking away 6 months later. Falwell, the founder of Moral Majority, and a powerful spiritual and political force among conservative Christians, declared Mr. Baker's stewardship of PTL the greatest scab and cancer on the face of Christianity in 2,000 years. Mr. Baker accused Jimmy Swaggart, a fellow Assemblies of God preacher and rival on the airwaves, of leaking the story about Hahn. Other evangelists spread stories that Mr. Baker had visited female prostitutes and engaged in homosexual behavior, both of which would have been considered grave sins in conservative Christian circles. The Assemblies of God revoked Mr. Baker's ordination. In 1988, a year after his fall from grace, Mr. Baker was indicted by a federal grand jury on 24 counts of mail fraud, wire fraud, and conspiracy to defraud the public. The 158,000 partnerships sold at $1,000 each could not possibly be redeemed at Heritage USA, prosecutors charged, because the facility did not have enough hotel rooms. When PTL was reorganized under Chapter 11 bankruptcy provisions, its debts were reportedly as high as $70 million. Mr. Baker broke down in tears during his 1989 trial and was found guilty on all 24 counts. In sentencing Mr. Baker, the judge called him and Tammy Faye, who was not charged, money-grubbing preachers. Mr. Baker was fined $500,000 and given an initial sentence of 45 years in federal prison. It was reduced to 8 years on appeal, which was handled by Harvard legal scholar Alan Dershowitz. Mr. Baker was released in 1994 after serving 5 years. While Mr. Baker was in prison, Tammy Faye divorced him and married Roe Messner, a building contractor who had been involved with the construction of Heritage USA. James Orson Baker was born January 2, 1940, in Muskegon, Michigan. His grandfather had been a Pentecostal street preacher, and his father was a machinist. His mother was a homemaker. Mr. Baker had a lonely, sometimes difficult childhood. He was forbidden to watch television, but his father bought him an expensive tape recorder, which Mr. Baker used to practice speeches. He was a disc jockey at high school dances. At 18, he accidentally ran over a three-year-old boy in a church parking lot while driving his father's car. The child recovered, but Mr. Baker was so stricken by the incident and by the forgiveness shown by the boy's parents that he decided to become a minister. At what is now North Central University, an Assemblies of God college in Minneapolis, Baker met the ebullient Tammy Faye LaValle. When they married in 1961, they both had to leave the school because married undergraduates were not permitted. Baker nevertheless became an ordained minister, and he and Tammy Faye preached in tent revivals. They developed puppet shows to amuse children, and in 1965 they moved to Portsmouth, Virginia. The Bakers came to the attention of Robertson, who gave them a puppet show on CBN. In 1966, Baker joined Robertson as host of the 700 Club,
the network's full

0: flagship program. During an annual fundraising campaign, the network was about $40,000 short of its goal when Baker jumped up and pleaded with viewers to call in with pledges. His voice broke and he began to cry, Robertson wrote in his book, Shouted from the Housetops. The camera focused on Jim's face as the tears rolled down and splattered on the concrete floor. A network official grabbed Robertson's arm, saying it was time to take the distraught Baker off the air. No, I whispered, Robertson wrote. Hold steady. God is about to do something great. The phone lines began to light up, and in the end, the station received more than $100,000 in donation. Baker's raw emotionalism remained a key ingredient in his and his wife's appeal through the years. After his release from prison, Baker married Lori Graham in 1998 and settled in Branson, Missouri, a popular tourist and entertainment destination. Tammy Faye died in 2007. She and Mr. Baker had a daughter, Tammy Sue, and a son, Jamie, who changed his first name to Jay and became a tattooed, body-pierced preacher in Minneapolis who espoused somewhat liberal social views. Baker later adopted five children with his second wife, Maricela, Lori, Clarissa, Marie, and Ricky. Complete information on survivors was not immediately available. Baker returned to preaching with his second wife and broadcast a religious-themed television show from Branson. He pitched a number of products on his program, including colloidal silver, particles of silver suspended in liquid, which he reportedly touted during the COVID-19 pandemic as a potential cure for the coronavirus infection. The Missouri Attorney General filed a lawsuit against him for misrepresenting the effectiveness of the products. The U.S. Food and Drug Administration and the New York Attorney General's office sent cease and desist letters to Baker, who took a sabbatical from his broadcast after a stroke. In 2021, Baker was required to repay $156,000 to people who had bought his unproven COVID cure. We continue to fight the good fight of faith and take a stand against the evil forces and hatred that has come against our ministry, his wife said in a statement at the time. In Jim's words, this has been the most vicious attack that he has ever experienced. And lastly, Obama-era DOJ official to lead review of Cornell response to rape allegations. A former acting U.S. Attorney General will lead an independent review of Cornell University's response to allegations of rape at a fraternity house in 2024, as well as how the school more generally deals with allegations and preventions of sexual misconduct, a new committee of the university's Board of Trustees announced Tuesday. The Ivy League University is facing widespread outrage related to the allegations, including from faculty members who have proposed a draft resolution saying they have no confidence in the school's central administration to address the crisis. Sally Q. Yates, now a partner at the law firm King & Spalding, and her team will review areas including Cornell's campus police response and processes, coordination with external law enforcement and prosecutors, disciplinary decisions, and oversight of Greek life, the university committee said. Yates and her team will also inquire in detail about Cornell's response to a then-student's allegations of sexual assault by members of the Chi Phi fraternity 2 years ago. Including whether the university followed its own policies in its response to the incident. A longtime federal prosecutor, Yates was appointed Deputy Attorney General under President Barack Obama. She became Acting Attorney General early in the first Trump administration, but she was fired days after ordering Justice Department lawyers not to defend President Donald Trump's refugee and immigration ban in court. She later led an independent investigation for U.S. soccer after allegations of sexual misconduct and abusive behavior at the highest levels of women's professional soccer. Sally Q. Yates brings extraordinary experience, independence, and judgment to this work, Ann Meinig Smalling, chair of the Cornell Special Committee, said in a news release. The questions raised by the Jane Doe matter warrant a rigorous examination of Cornell's response to that case, but our responsibility is broader. We have asked Ms. Yates and her team to examine Cornell's overall approach to preventing and responding to sexual misconduct, identify where we are doing things well and where we can do better, and recommend changes that will help make our community safer. Since news broke last month of a lawsuit the former student had filed in connection with her allegations, Cornell's leaders have faced mounting pressure from critics who question whether enough was done to investigate and address the alleged assault. Cornell undertook an extensive Title IX investigation, disciplined students, and barred the fraternity from campus, but some of the alleged perpetrators were permitted to remain enrolled or eventually return to campus. The local district attorney declined to seek criminal charges, but the criminal case was reopened after the lawsuit was filed. The criminal investigation has since been taken over by the office of New York State Attorney General Letitia James. On Tuesday, her office said it is in the final stages of also hiring outside counsel to assist it in the criminal investigation. The allegations have touched off emotional discussions nationwide about sexual assault, drug use, consent, and Greek life. On Monday, hundreds of students protested on campus. Before dawn that day, activists vandalized an administration building. The draft no-confidence resolution by a group of Cornell faculty members is a rare move reflecting the depth of concern on campus. It could be put on the faculty's Senate's agenda for discussion as soon as next week, several professors said in interviews. If eventually scheduled for a vote and approved, the resolution would send a symbolic but still powerful message to the university's leaders. "People are very upset," said David Bateman, an associate professor in the government department and president of the university's chapter of the American Association of University Professors. "People are upset about what happened, and they are upset about the university's actions and behavior and posture toward the entire attack." Ariana Kim, an associate professor of music, accused Cornell administrators of putting the preservation of image and the bottom line above the welfare of the community. She said there is momentum to call for resignations and a turnover in leadership. "Now is the time," she said. Other professors disagreed. Charles Walcott, who has been on the faculty for 45 years and served as university ombudsman for a decade, said it would be difficult for any college president to navigate the current situation, but that he believes the administration has done a good job. "I happen to think that our president, Mike Kotlikoff, is just excellent and a thoughtful, caring human being who really wants to get this right," said Walcott, a professor emeritus of neurobiology and behavior. He called the independent reviews an important step. Dozens of members of Cornell's Board of Trustees did not immediately respond to questions Tuesday. Kyle Kimball, a spokesman for the university, said, "We understand the frustration and concern being expressed by members of our community, and we are listening and engaging directly with them." He said Cornell President Michael Kotlikoff and members of the administration are scheduled to meet with the Faculty Senate next week. "We look forward to that conversation," Kimball wrote in an email, "and to continue to engage constructively with faculty and others across the Cornell community." On Saturday, Kotlikoff released a video acknowledging the anger and sadness on campus and saying he supported Hochul's decision to appoint James as a special prosecutor to lead a reopened criminal investigation. The appointment triggered pushback from Trump, a longtime James critic, and from some New York Republicans who questioned whether the attorney general could be impartial in the case. They pointed to a social media post in which James had expressed sympathy for the woman who made the allegations. James's office noted Tuesday that it was not unusual for a state attorney general to seek outside counsel in high-profile cases, but the retention of outside counsel, which could be finalized in the coming days, could help the attorney general fend off her skeptics. Alexis Richards, a spokeswoman for James, said the attorney general's office remains committed to a thorough and independent investigation guided only by the facts and the law. Richards added that attorneys in James's office have already met with Tompkins County District Attorney Matthew Van Houten and Jane Doe's attorney. Van Houten, who has been sharply criticized over his office's initial handling of the allegations, has agreed to cooperate with the state probe, according to James's office. Van Houten did not return a call to his office on Tuesday. And with that, we wrap up this Wednesday's Washington Post. Tripp and Bill and I will be back next week. Take care until then.
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0: Is this thing on? The actors are prepared. 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What could possibly go wrong? 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Oh, how do you turn this thing off?
1: 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It is currently 11 o'clock. Coming up is the Wall Street Journal, followed at midnight by Midnight Music, and the Late Night Book Hour at 1 a.m. Today's reading of the Wall Street Journal is made available by the Cincinnati Association for the Blind and Visually Impaired.
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3: Good morning, this is Dennis, mailbox 3030. I'll be reading the Wall Street Journal excerpts for today. Today is October 7th. We'll start as we sort of normally do on things that went on yesterday. For that, it says the S&P 500 hits a new record high, comma, powered by tech, hyphen, and not much else. Except those most U.S. stocks are down, but the market's AI engine is firing on all cylinders. The AI trade is propelling stocks to new heights and is dragging the rest of the market along for the ride. The S&P 500 and NASDAQ Composite blew past new closing records on Tuesday, the latest leg of a rally that has powered through everything in its path, from the Federal Reserve's decision to raise rates for the first time in 3 years to the months-long war that lifted oil prices to $100 a barrel. Increasingly, the market is running on one engine, a familiar cast of tech companies that are building out, parenthetically, and benefiting from, close parentheses, the AI revolution. NVIDIA, whose grip as the dominant supplier of chips that power AI, has made it the world's most valuable company, has jumped 4.5% in the last week to a new all-time high. Meta Platforms is up 24% since August 13th, when the S&P 500 had its previous high. Just about everything else is going down. Shares of healthcare firms, banks, and consumer staple companies are declining. So are small cap stocks and blue chips like the Dow Industrials. The yawning gap between the market's biggest winners and the other stocks is growing larger. Less than half of the stocks in the S&P 500 closed above their 200-day moving average on Tuesday. Dow Jones market data shows a figure that has steadily declined since August. The AI powerhouse has grown so vast and the momentum behind AI's build-out out so relentless that many investors now see these stocks as immune to the effects of higher interest rates, analysts said. The hope is that eye-watering earnings forecasts will help propel tech names forward, even with higher rates and a cooling economy bearing down on the rest of the market. People look around and say, which areas of the market can weather this? That's in quotation marks, said Keith Lerner, Chief Investment Officer for Truist Advisory Services. Tech is almost seen as defensive in some ways. Big tech companies, particularly AI hyperscalers, including Alphabet, Amazon, Microsoft, and Meta, have been traditionally known as cash-rich and relatively debt-free companies that can keep growing even when borrowing costs rise. Many of those companies are now raising tens of billions of dollars to finance the AI build-out, but their rising debt loads haven't yet given investors a reason to look elsewhere. Compared with other companies, they're still more likely to grow through higher rates, said Dan Russo, Chief Investment Officer of Potomac Fund Management. Higher interest rates and inflation are taking a toll on other stocks in the S&P 500, Russo said. It's only the fortress-like balance sheets at the large cap end of the spectrum that are propping the market up. The combined market cap of the Magnificent Seven, which includes the four hyperscalers plus Tesla, Nvidia, and Apple, closed at a record high on Tuesday of roughly $25 trillion. The tech stock performance is one key reason why indexes have continued their rise, even in the midst of a global bond sell-off that has driven Treasury yields to their highest levels in two decades. 10-year Treasury yields retreated from their highs on Tuesday, declining 0.040 percentage point to settle at 5.270%. Meanwhile, the threat of higher rates and rising costs is dragging on share prices for all kinds of businesses. The Russell 2000, which gauges the performance of small cap companies, is trailing behind the S&P 500 over the past month. So are the blue chips in the Dow Jones Industrial Average and even the equal-weighted version of the S&P 500 itself. Analysts say the market's so-called narrow breadth could pose a risk to investors, with equity market returns solely reliant on a small group of stocks that can swing wildly on a variety of concerns, from outside spending and declining free cash flow to external threats like Chinese AI models or even a kind of superintelligence doomsday. Other notes, the market has been more or less reliant on tech's success for several years now, with ultimately good results. Lerner has described investors, quote, view of the sector, Lerner has described investors' view of the sector as, quote, a love-hate relationship, close quote. At the same time, he said they are not selling their tech stocks. The final point is all roads lead back to tech at this moment. So as tech goes, it will drag stocks either up or down, depending on the influence that it's exerting in that. Continuing with the market results, so the S&P 500 hits a new record high, powered by tech, and not much else. Most U.S. stocks are down, but the market's AI engine is firing on all cylinders. The AI trade is propelling stocks to new heights and is dragging the rest of the market along for the ride. The S&P 500 and NASDAQ Composite blew past new closing records on Tuesday, the latest leg of the rally that was powered through everything in its path, from the Federal Reserve's decision to raise rates for the first time in 3 years to a months-long war that has lifted oil prices to $100 a barrel. Into further reporting on the general goings-on in the markets, for this, says U.S. stocks rise as AI momentum builds. Subtitle is the S&P 500 closed at a new record high. U.S. stocks rose in broad and the broad S&P 500 hit a record high as artificial intelligence bets gained upward momentum and oil futures leveled off. Dow Jones Industrial Average rose 253.38 points, or 0.49%, to 51,521.28. The S&P 500 gained 44.98 points, or 0.58%, to a record high of 7,818.93. It was the broad gauge's 28th record close in 2026, and the first since August, according to the Dow Jones market data. Tech-heavy NASDAQ Composite added 122.48 points, or 0.45%, to 27,599.79. Oil futures rose a penny, or 0.01%, to $89.44 a barrel in New York. While oil shipments through the Strait of Hormuz remain far below pre-war levels, overall exports from the Middle East are rapidly recovering. The Wall Street Journal reported, spike in fuel prices and its knock-on effects on inflation and interest rates had threatened to spoil the gains tied to AI investments in the global markets this year. The yield on the 2-year Treasury declined 0.042% percentage point to 4.789%. The yield on the 10-year Treasury note fell 0.040 percentage point to 5.270%, retreating from a 24-year high. The yield on the 30-year bond ticked down 0.023 percentage point to 5.641%, finishing just off multi-year highs. The U.S. dollar gave back some of its recent gains as fears about French budgetary issues receded, allowing the euro to stabilize. Dollar-sensitive gold futures rose $30.80, or 0.75%, to 4,159.20 a troy ounce. One deal assuaged some concerns that a political backlash could slow the AI infrastructure development. Constellation Energy shares surged 12% to $300.40 after the independent power producer struck a supply deal with Alphabet's Google, in which the tech giant agreed to fund the expansion of nuclear capacity on the PJM electric grid. The deal would squeeze more production out of existing reactors, but Constellation executives said it would be the equivalent to building a large reactor. One utilities analyst said large power producers are pursuing deals with tier one hyperscalers like Google rather than smaller data center developers to avoid the risk of AI plans being scaled back. There's a sense that being aligned with those companies adds an additional layer of caution, said Alex Kania, utilities analyst at brokerage BTIG. Constellation rival Vistra rose 11% to $160.50 after the Energy Department confirmed it would give the nuclear energy company a conditional loan commitment of up to $4.2 billion. Among other independent power producers, NRG rose 7% to $103.60. Day One Data Centers, an AI infrastructure firm backed by Japanese investment conglomerate SoftBank, is seeking to raise up to $5 billion in a U.S. international public offering. Merger and acquisition activity continued. Uber Technologies agreed to buy catering platform Easy Cater for about $2.3 billion in cash, pushing its food delivery business into a new niche. Oil and natural gas pipeline operator Energy Transfer agreed to buy Vaquero Midstream for about $2.63 billion in cash and stock. An investment firm CD&R and drug wholesaler McKesson agreed to buy Option Care Health, a provider of infusion to patients at home, for about $5.83 billion, including debt. Becton Dickinson, a maker of medical technology and hospital supplies, struck a deal with the Trump administration to invest $19 billion in exchange for relief from future tariffs. So there are still plenty of signs that the economy is moving forward, despite all the other turmoil going on in the world. I'm not sure that everyone understands, or I certainly don't, but people understand what's happening in the AI world. And whether it's good news or bad news remains to be seen. This is an article regarding some of that. It says AI solved one math problem and everyone freaked out, period. It just cracked hundreds more. The subtitle is: a month after its Millennium Prize solution, OpenAI released findings on more than 300 problems and tried to win back the world of math. Since you last thought about it, math, the people who think about math every day, have been freaking out. A month ago, when OpenAI announced that one of its powerful internal models had cracked a notoriously difficult Millennium Prize problem, it looked like the most spectacular demonstration yet of AI's progress in mathematics. Then, mathematicians revolted. The backlash from the math world coincided with global reckoning about technology that Silicon Valley labs are racing to build. On the same day that OpenAI published its landmark proof, a researcher quit Anthropic over safety concerns. Within hours, the AI breakthrough was overshadowed by fears that AI could destroy humanity. Meanwhile, mathematicians are dealing with existential questions of their own. But as they publicly debated the future of their ancient field, OpenAI's model kept churning out proofs behind closed doors. This left the company with a problem that a bunch of humans would have to solve, what to do with all that AI-generated math. On Tuesday night, OpenAI dumped those proofs online for mathematicians to wrap their minds around. The deluge included more than 700 papers covering hundreds of problems across number theory, algebraic geometry, and other fields with names that could give people haunted by high school math a migraine. Among the major findings reported by OpenAI were advances related to three of the five remaining Millennium Prize problems, including the Riemann hypothesis. If a human did this, it would be an instant Fields Medal, no question asked, said Alex Kontovich, a Rutgers University distinguished math professor, wrote on X about the Riemann result. As stunned math experts began to absorb the results, even a researcher inside Anthropic called OpenAI's release, quote, obviously the most significant moment in mathematical history, close quote. It was also the latest head-spinning twist in a historic year for AI and math itself. In recent months, both OpenAI, Anthropic have turned complex mathematics into an unusual form of marketing for their latest models, trumpeting solutions to problems that had stumped humans for decades. But once seemed like a safe way to flaunt AI's capabilities started to backfire as Americans have become increasingly skeptical of AI. The labs have also lost the trust of some people who have devoted their lives to math and once embraced AI tools as outrageously powerful calculators, but now feel like collateral damage in a battle of trillion-dollar companies. The rivalry is so fierce that OpenAI says it unleashed its frontier model of the Millennium Prize problems and poured millions of dollars in computing power into the effort, only after hearing that Anthropic had already solved at least one. After OpenAI published its solution to the Navier-Stokes problem, an academic working with an Anthropic researcher suggested the model may have drawn on its own unpublished work, which the company denies. The criticism intensified when more than two dozen winners of the prestigious Fields Medal published a furious open letter called, quote, a severe misalignment of AI and mathematics, close quote, warning that the industry's rush to solve math problems threatened to undermine the very purpose of math. Under pressure from the scientific community that OpenAI says it's trying to empower, the company recently helped assemble an independent group of leading mathematicians for advice. There are difficult questions ahead about how AI can support mathematical understanding, OpenAI said last month. We want mathematicians to be at the center of shaping the answers. Last week, the advisory committee laid out guidelines for how AI labs should publish their discoveries based on feedback from hundreds of mathematicians. OpenAI says it drew on those recommendations as it released this avalanche of math. The release included 722 papers organized into 372 groups of mathematical results with the company results, and the company said it had fed the model about 4,000 problems in total. It also proved summaries of the model's, quote, chain of thought, close quote, for 10 results and estimated that the average result required only a fraction of the computing power that went into the Millennium Prize triumph. Earlier this week, as rumors swirled that OpenAI was preparing to drop an unprecedented barrage of proofs, mathematicians scrambled to publish their own AI-assisted work before they could get scooped. In releasing the results, OpenAI said it took the math council's advice and concerns to heart, with one exception. We asked them to stop testing advanced mathematical problems on proprietary models, the top mathematician wrote last week. OpenAI responded, it is important to continue to evaluate our internal frontier models of mathematics and other sciences so we can accelerate developing the tools to advance those fields. So this is somewhat remarkable in that the computer programs that are out there that are solving math problems that man has not been able to solve over a millennium for this, and it just simply seems to be cranking them out. And whether that's right or wrong, or it's legal or illegal, or it sort of sullies the efforts that mathematicians have put into developing these theories for years and years for that. So it's very understandable that people aren't sure where this is going to lead to next. So we will see. Continuing along that same path, interesting title of this article, AI is powerful enough to crack our hardest math problems, hyphen, and kill us all. So the subtitle is, you don't need to know any math to understand why the Millennium Prize breakthrough matters. It's proof of AI's accelerating and terrifying progress. Why should we care that AI is suddenly insanely good at math? Question. It's a question that I've been asking mathematicians and AI researchers for months, and especially this week when OpenAI published a solution to one of the notoriously complex Millennium Prize problems. And it's the one math question I can answer without breaking into a cold sweat. Pardon me. Math is many things to many people. Colon, beautiful, elegant, nightmare fuel, or etc. Over the past year, it has become proof of artificial intelligence rapidly accelerating progress, showing how the technology is getting much smarter and much faster than most people had anticipated. It's a field where skeptics predicted that AI wouldn't reach the most ambitious benchmarks for years, and AI has already surpassed them. If that can happen in a domain that requires the highest levels of reasoning, it can happen anywhere. Humans have always used math to understand the world. AI's progress in math is now giving us a peek at a world beyond our comprehension. And this week, as we marveled at AI's ability to do math, we also wondered if AI is going to destroy humanity. At the same time, OpenAI published its solution to a Millennium Prize problem. A top scientist at Anthropic put out a very different kind of math, colon, his belief that the chances of human extinction in the next decade are now greater than 10%. He was responding to explosive comments from another researcher, Jacob Coxon, who worked at OpenAI and Anthropic, but said neither company is acting responsibly as they sprint to self-improving superintelligence and risk our very existence. Meanwhile, their mathematical arms race keeps escalating. This is not because their business depends on proving the Riemann hypothesis. It's because math happens to be useful marketing, a way to advertise the growing capabilities of their latest models. In that sense, the Millennium Prize moment is a friendlier version of the, quote, hugging face incident. Both demonstrate what these increasingly powerful systems can do when they are turned loose. Instead of schemes to hack a company, a swarm of as many 10,000 agents hacked away at math for 88 hours, building on each other's work and the work of humans until they reached a solution. The wicked Navier-Stokes problem had vexed mathematicians for nearly a century. AI needed millions of dollars in computing resources in just a few days. It was the most remarkable and previously unthinkable mathematical achievement in a year full of them. AI models have spent the past years doing things we believe they wouldn't be able to do anytime soon. First, they couldn't do basic math. Then they couldn't do research-level math. Then they couldn't win gold at the Math Olympiad and crack any of the math's famous mysteries. When they did all that, the only thing left to do was to solve one of the fiendishly difficult Millennium Prize problems. 1 year ago, expert forecasters gave AI roughly a 20% chance of doing it by 2030. But in recent months, the improbable began to feel inevitable. The most surprising thing about the Millennium Prize breakthrough is that it was no longer such a massive surprise. In fact, OpenAI unleashed an internal model of the Millennium Prize problems after hearing rumors that Anthropic had already solved one. Within days of releasing a solution to one problem, OpenAI suggested it was close to solving another, raising the possibility of two discoveries that had eluded us for decades arriving in the same week. For those of us who haven't thought about math since high school, the recent events have taught us about Erdos problems, the Jacobian conjecture, and a phenomenon known as, quote, finite time blow-up, close quote. For mathematicians, the developments have raised existential questions. What do you do when you have devoted your life to problems that are now being picked off by AI and ignited a ferocious backlash for the landmark proof ever appeared online? Social media blew up with suspicion that OpenAI's model had taken the groundbreaking unpublished work of humans, which the company denies. As it turned out, it wasn't even close to the most ominous drama involving AI and numbers that day. Hours later, Coxon resigned from Anthropic over safety fears and told the world that people building AI, quote, earnestly believe they could kill us all, close quote. His comments were echoed by Evan Humiger, a researcher whose job at Anthropic is making sure AI doesn't kill us all. On his X account, he put the odds of annihilation above 10%. In his estimation, doomsday is now more likely than Steph Curry missing a free throw. All of this would have sounded like sci-fi not long ago, much less at the turn of the millennium, when math's 7 grand problems were selected and a $1 million prize was dangled for each solution. The 7 problems, Fields Medal winning mathematician Alan Cohns said in 2000, are totally inaccessible to computers. That was his quote in 2000. Or at least they were. Now that we have another breed of computer, Cohns told me he is, quote, extremely positive, close quote, about AI's progress in math. Not everyone with a Fields Medal shares his positivity. Back in the ancient times of 2023, Terence Tao saw that AI could be radically transformative, he wrote on his blog, to the point where maintaining traditional mathematical practices and culture without adaptation would become unsustainable. The man, widely considered the world's preeminent mathematician, still believes in the value of AI models, but losing faith in the companies who are building them. This week, Tao said 24 Fields winners. This week, Tao was one of the 24 field winners to warn that AI's industry obsession with solving math problems could undermine the purpose of math itself. He says math is quickly approaching a worst-case scenario that threatens the long-term health of his field and society at large. On the day society learned about AI's solution to a Millennium Prize problem, I called another Fields medalist to make sense of the latest breakthrough. The flickering dream that there's still a human role in mathematics isn't completely killed off by this, Timothy Gowers told me. But my guess is that if you've got a model that's capable of doing this, it will be capable of doing lots of other things as well. Which led him to an unsettling conclusion. I don't want to say it's all over, Gowers said, but I certainly don't want to say it's not all over. Whether it is really over was the agenda when OpenAI hosted mathematicians in the San Francisco offices last month. The summit began with an assumption, AI will become superhuman at math. Once they accepted that premise, they could reason through all of its practical implications. What does it mean for education or collaboration or the publication of ideas, or how can we train the next generation? That they didn't come up with any solutions, but that wasn't the point. Their goal was selecting the right problems to work on, like the mathematicians who chose the Millennium Prize problems. And we should all care, because this time humans will have to solve them. So it's incredible the progress that is being made with computers and what they're capable of doing, and how that ripple will eventually make it down to ourselves and how we live our lives. So we'll have to see. Apple has always been noted for being on the cutting edge of things for their history. And this is just an interesting article. It says, Apple just showed me 50 years of history that nobody has ever seen. I looked at prototypes and rare materials that even Tim Cook hadn't known about. They tell the story of America's most iconic company. Inside a room filled with objects that would make every Apple nerd's brain explode, the guts of the very first iPhone were splayed out in front of Tim Cook. Apple's chief executive was staring at something that he hadn't seen in decades. Before him was a tangle of circuit boards the size of a cutting board, big enough to slice a few Granny Smiths. The last time he looked at it was before everything was miniaturized and crammed into the iPhone. It was so long ago that the prototype was still waiting to be transformed into Apple's most valuable product. Quote, "This," he said, "is so cool," close quote. As he admired the innards of the primordial iPhone, Cook found himself surrounded by artifacts that trace the history of Apple from a startup in a garage to the most iconic company in America. This is accompanied by a picture of a circuit board that is about 6x6, which contains the guts of what a iPhone originally or finally became. The Apple II, the Macintosh, and the Bondi Blue iMac signed by Steve Jobs. The original iPod, iPhone, and iPad are signed by Steve Jobs. There are storyboards of the classic, quote, 1984, close quote, ad, color studies of Apple's rainbow logo, and drafts of the seminal memo laying out the company's guiding principles. There are even mock-ups of unforgettable Macintosh icons like Trash, Bomb, and Happy Mac. For most of its 50-year history, this would have been hearsay at Apple. The company is so indifferent to its own archives that even the CEO didn't know they existed. "I'm guilty of that," Cook said. Cook told me, "We don't have a place where we display all of the older stuff, including our prototypes. And so a lot of this I've seen for the first time in preparing for the 50th anniversary. I know it sounds weird, but it's the truth. It's also true that Apple has spent past half century relentlessly looking forward. But this week, Cook took a rare moment to look back and invited me to look with him. In the days before Cook showed me the archives, I went digging through the Wall Street journals. The newspaper's first mention of Apple was all the way back on April 17, 1978, buried in the 16th paragraph of a story on page 40 about investors with a secret weapon, the personal computer. In 1980, Steve Jobs made his debut in a brief article on Apple's plans to go public. He received the honor of a journal stipple portrait in 1985 after he was pushed out of the company that he co-founded. When he returned from his exile in 1997, he was no longer Stephen P. Jobs, that was in quotations, to just Steve Jobs. And in 1998, the journal reported that Jobs had recruited an operations guru to Apple. His name was Tim Cook. Apple is now known as the company that made computers for the rest of us and put them in our pockets. It raised a toast to the crazy ones, told everyone to think different, sold billions of dollars of phones, banked trillions of dollars, and filled our drawers with a gazillion white cables. Back then, however, nobody knew if the company would last another year, much less up to 50. But during the greatest turnaround that Silicon Valley has ever seen, Jobs was fanatical about one idea. Apple was a place to invent the future, not dwell on the past. To this day, nostalgia is about as welcome in Apple Park as the Android phone. And there are pictures of prototypes of first items from a watch to a software, to a laptop, to a cell phone here, and a remarkably large and bulky and cumbersome. So you have to start somewhere, I guess. While tech giants are not exactly in the habit of building museums, Apple has enough history to fill one. Until the 1990s, Apple had a team of corporate librarians who guarded the company's archival treasures like they were trade secrets. But when Jobs returned, they received a call informing them that the off-site warehouse where they stashed documents and products would be shuttered in 24 hours, and that anything that wasn't preserved would be destroyed. The librarians rushed over to save their boxes, stored them in an HVAC room. Before long, the library was closed altogether, and relics of Apple's early days were donated to Stanford. These days, Apple's archival materials are held in several humidity-controlled storage facilities. They include everything from scratches of Apple logos to the bench and desk of Apple One's presentation at the Homebrew Computer Club a half a century ago. In recent months, Apple collected objects from its trained archivist employees. For one day this week, they were all in the same room. When I met Cook, handlers in white gloves were carefully arranging the curated items on pristine wood tables as if they were for sale at an Apple store. Apple nerds would have paid Vision Pro prices to see these gems. Prototypes of the iPod's click wheel and Apple Watch's crown, the early iMac and iPad autographed by Jobs, that clamshell iBook in a tangerine orange. Just a dongle's throw away, there were crude incarnations of a contraption that would eventually become the iPhone. And again, there are pictures of these things, and it's remarkable what they started out being. Even Cook hadn't seen the primitive versions of the company's most popular devices since the days when he was responsible for the supply chain to manufacture them. "I don't want to touch anything," he said. "I don't want to leave a fingerprint." Only looking at them, he shared the lessons that all prototypes taught him. The paradox of simplicity. Quote, "It's hard doing simple, it's easy doing complex," close quote. The power of iteration. Quote, "Products are only overnight successes in reverse. The iPod was not, the iPhone was not, the watch was not," close quote. The upside of failure. Quote, "Every failure is the chance to learn something didn't work. So it, in a strange way, I don't really view them as huge failures. We shipped products that weren't successful. We just got up the next day and put our head down and went on to the next thing. But we learned something in the process of doing that. If you're focused on failure, you discourage the people from taking risk and making bold moves. And that is the last thing we want to do." Remarkable stuff here. In the spirit of looking back at the company's past, I had to show Cook one more thing. It was a slice of Apple history that he'd never seen because it was from a different archive. To surprise him, I brought a story from page 40 on April 17, 1978 newspaper and pointed to the 16th paragraph, Apple's first appearance in the journal. As he squinted to read it, I told him the article was about investors discovering. Quote, "The personal computer," he said, "it sends chills up my spine," close quote. Like peeking at the guts of an iPhone, it was the first glance of something before anyone knew what it could be. So again, Apple is just a remarkable company in the way they do things and the history that they had and the philosophies that permeate the organization, that they make something and they learn from it. And if it needs to be improved, they take care of it. But they continue to grind forward for these things without letting setbacks impact them too severely. An interesting article regarding the rising medical costs and how some influencers are posing a new solution. So these influencers are on a mission to stop people from paying medical bills. As costs to patients explode, so do social media posts suggesting people think twice about paying high bills. Ian Howard was shocked to get a $1,000 bill for a brief visit to an emergency room that determined he sprained his ankle in the fall last year. Instead of fighting the bill, he just didn't pay it. "I went in for a sprained ankle. All they did was look at it and say, 'The bitch is sprained,'" the 28-year-old yells in a rant on TikTok. "Y'all ain't never seeing that money," close quote. The 24-second video has racked up more than 3 million views on TikTok and more than 8,000 comments, including stories of other hefty bills that have gone unpaid. The rancor against rising healthcare costs, healthcare bills, is exploding. Millions of Americans are dropping Affordable Care Act plans after the end of subsidies, boosting the rolls of the uninsured. Even those with insurance are increasingly opting for high deductibles because costs for insurance premiums are so high. and co-insurance rules routinely require people to shell out even after they hit their several thousand dollar deductibles. Howard said he posted about his ER bill because, quote, I feel like most people probably relate as far as hospitals and trying to upcharge an insane amount, he said. Unpaid bills are a real pain for hospitals. Patient debt and the cost of charity care rose 16% in the first half of the year versus the year ago period, according to Vizint's Kaufman Hall unit. As pressure from these trends mounts, hospitals may need to redesign their financial and operational strategies. Social media is streaming in with content from people like Howard who say they won't pay high bills and advise others to not pay them, or who share tips on how to cut their bills. In just the last 3 months, there have been more than 426,000 mentions across X, Blue Sky, YouTube, and Reddit of medical bills advice and how not to pay them, tips on negotiating bills lower, and related topics, according to Sprout Social, a social media intelligence firm. That is a 36,000% increase over the 1,163 mentions in the same period a year ago, the firm found. The social media movement is just one more reason hospitals are having a tough time collecting out-of-pocket payments for patients. Any kind of negative perception is always concerning, said Rick Gundling, a senior vice president with the Healthcare Finance Management Association, a professional organization for healthcare provider finance officials. Hospitals would want to make sure patients and the community know they can have a conversation with a hospital. A popular subgenre of the social media posts are new mothers discussing their hefty birth bills. Influencer Linda Huffman posted a TikTok video that starts with the graphic, quote, PSA, colon, do not pay the hospital bill until you've done this, close quote. Standing in front of a crib with her daughter in a sling, she gives tips on new mothers who've gotten bills for hospital deliveries. They make it so complicated to confuse you, but you're going to be smarter than them, Huffman says. She advises people to ask for itemized bills, look for errors and duplicated charges that can be corrected. She also tells people to ask the hospital for discounts, including for paying in full over the phone. I know this because I did it for my first baby, and this is my second, and I just got my $1,500 bill down to $1,100, and it only took me 10 minutes to do it. That is $400 for free money I can now spend on morning coffee. The video got about 274,000 views, and others she posted on the topic have gotten more than 1 million. Huffman said some people responded to her video saying they simply don't pay medical bills. While I understand feeling overwhelmed by the cost, I believe it's better to address medical debt than ignore it, she said. I wanted to share practical ways to reduce and negotiate medical bills for other moms. Medical debt below $500 no longer affects credit scores under voluntary policies adopted by major credit card agencies. Credit report agencies in some states have enacted laws seeking to ban or restrict medical debt affecting credit scores. Lauren Meadows, whose videos about motherhood have earned her 256,000 followers on TikTok, has posted several about medical debt she incurred from baby deliveries and hospital stays.

credit scores. Lauren Meadows, whose videos about motherhood have earned her 256,000 followers on TikTok, has posted several about medical debt she incurred from baby deliveries and hospital stays. In one, she said the hospital sent her bill to a debt collector 5 months after the birth. She called the collection agency and told her that she could get a 25% discount to satisfy the debt. I guess the moral of the story is let your medical bills go to a debt collector, because then they'll cut it down, she said. In another video from last year, she cries when she discovers that the $9,000 had been cut from her balance so that she, quote, only owed $6,700. Oh my gosh, that is such a relief, she said. Andrew Gordon, who writes for the Marshall Allen Project newsletter, which offers tips on how people can reduce their healthcare expenses, said the social media trend reflected the pent-up frustration with the existing system. It's a desire to want to figure out and use the collective knowledge of the public to figure out how they can fight back, he said. Even personal finance influencers with big followings are getting in on the game. Erica Kohlberg, a 36-year-old lawyer in New York, gained a big social media following about 5 years ago when she began posting tips on TikTok about how to get a replacement for damaged Nikes, or how to get paid by airlines for lost luggage. She began to get messages from her followers asking for tips on dealing with high medical bills, so she hired some billing experts to learn how patients could save and began posting tips. One follower told her that she was able to cut her hospital bills by nearly 50% as a result of what Kohlberg had shared. Her top tips include: when you get a bill, don't pay until you ask the hospital for an itemized bill. Scan it for mistakes and duplicate charges and ask the hospital to remove the incorrect charges. Get an explanation of the benefits from your insurer and make sure they are paying for what they are supposed to cover. And ask the hospital whether you are eligible for a financial assistance program. Kohlberg uses props and costumes and plays all the roles in her videos. In one, she holds up a finger covered in red marker to look like blood, pretending to be a patient who asks how much stitches will cost and is later shocked by the bill. She said she recently ordered a nurse's outfit for future posts. So the ongoing struggle to pay hospital bills and the itemization of things for simple visits, I'm not sure that will ever get lower or more easily understood, but we shall see. What might be of interest to the audience here is the continued growth of self-driving cars without human beings attached to it other than just the riders. It says, my verdict on a robo-taxi airport ride, : relaxing, but really slow. There's a new way to get to and from more airports if you're comfortable with no one behind the wheel. Ordering a pre-dawn ride share to the airport is always a crapshoot. You never know how long it'll take to find a driver. Then you cross your fingers they won't cancel, and there's always the risk of olfactory overload. None of these was an issue on my 5:30 a.m. Waymo ride to Sky Harbor International Airport in late September. Sky Harbor is in Phoenix. There were other challenges, though. My driverless Jaguar picked me up in a golf course parking lot, a three-minute walk from my condo complex, and the ride took more than 30 minutes longer than normal due to circuitous routing. Robotaxi operators are lining up to take travelers to and from airports across the country. Despite some backlash over safety concerns, operators are hoping to eat into a business dominated by Uber technologies, Lyft, taxis, and other car services. The number of airports with driverless service today is small, but Alphabet's Waymo alone says it's in the active negotiations with dozens. It is far along in this final testing phase to operate at airports in Nashville, Las Vegas, Miami, Atlanta, Dallas, and Dallas Love Field. Amazon.com's Zooks, that's Z-O-O-X, just started service at the Las Vegas airport, and Tesla is eyeing autonomous San Francisco airport rides.
It started ride shares with a human driver.

0: the summer. So I let Waymo take the wheel on three airport rides in Phoenix in September. Sky Harbor became the first U.S. airport to offer robo-taxi rides in late 2022, and Waymo has since expanded to major airports in San Jose, California, San Francisco, and San Antonio. I had taken several Waymo rides around the metro area, but hadn't tried an airport pickup and drop-off. It all went pretty smoothly, if slowly. The cars are new, spacious, clean, and comfortable. There's a steering wheel, but no annoying small talk. No drivers on personal calls or music that's not your jam. Dare I say, they were the most relaxing airport rides I've had. Parenthetically, pickup logistics aside, close parentheses, that sounds unhinged if you've seen the viral Jimmy Kimmel video with his aunt screaming in a driverless car. And yes, I worried a few times whether the robot saw the braking vehicle in front of us, but I'm a skittish driver and a passenger in any car, so the slow pace and conscious driving was refreshing. My car didn't run any red lights, collide with another car, or take off with my suitcase still in the trunk, nor did it break down in a hotel valet lane like one reader saw a Zooks do this summer in Las Vegas. The only issue came at one airport drop-off when a slightly ajar door made Waymo think something was wrong. I got to try a standard Waymo and the new minivan, like the Ojai, that's O-J-A-I, cars with sliding doors, more room, and more tech. And here's more to know. Robotaxi rules vary by airport. In Phoenix, the cars drop you off and pick you up at the curb. In San Francisco, the drop-off and pickup spots are at a rental car facility or Grand Hyatt Airport Hotel, and you have to take the airport train. That can be a hassle and time suck, especially if you're lugging suitcases, but be patient when a new service begins because things can change. Phoenix passengers initially had to be picked up or dropped off at an airport shuttle station. Sometimes the rides are cheaper than Uber or Lyft, but not always. This too will vary by airport, time of day, traffic, and other factors since pricing is dynamic. Each of my Waymo airport rides was cheaper than Uber and Lyft's comfort rides, which cost more than standard rides. They don't always deliver in my experience. For a midweek afternoon trip from the airport to my house, Waymo charged $25.21 versus $41.99 for Lyft and $63.99 for Uber. And there's no tipping a driver, of course, which I routinely do. That said, Uber and Lyft were significantly cheaper than Waymo on a Saturday afternoon trip from a Scottsdale resort to my house. Pickups and drop-offs at homes can be a hot mess. No matter how many times I put my exact address into the app for that 5:30 a.m. trip, Waymo listed another pickup address. So it became a game of find my Waymo. I have only been dropped off once on the right side of my street. I live in a congested condo complex, and the company says it finds the nearest safe spot to pull over. It also suggests pinning your location, but A, who has time to do that when the sun's not up? And B, I didn't find the map particularly helpful. The airport drop-off and pickup spots were easy, and they were next to Lyft and Uber. But brace yourself for a bonkers route in some cases. This is especially true until the services have freeway approval in a city, and then only if they deem it safe to use at a time of your ride. Waymo has freeway access in Phoenix, but didn't use it on my trips. On my first ride from the airport, I panicked because the car headed south instead of north. I figured I put in the wrong address. Nope. That's the way it goes to avoid busy intersections, construction, and center-left turns. Even so, it was not a problem doing a U-turn by an out-of-the-way industrial park to get us heading north again. I toured several neighborhoods on my way home both times. Parenthetically, a bonus, I suppose, if you're visiting and enjoy stunning mountain views, close parentheses, and took side streets to the airport. but budget extra time. The circuitous paths and under the speed limit driving means you have to budget extra time, travel time. Both of my trips home from the airport, a 15-mile trip on the freeway, took 48 minutes, double the usual, and that's in addition to any wait time. The wait time for a pickup when I returned from a business trip last week was 15 minutes. I texted my daughter that I wouldn't be home for over an hour because I was taking a Waymo. A quote, obviously, don't take that, close quote, she said. I did, and she might be off the hook as my favorite airport shuttle after this experiment, as long as Waymo figures out where I actually live.
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Hello, this is Yvonne Mastromano, President and CEO at Virginia Voice. Is it just me, or has summer blazed by at the speed of, well, summer? Before we know it, it will be time to rake the leaves, and we'll feel a bit of chill in the air. So it must also be time for the Virginia Voice Fall Fundraiser. 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
1: Alive. It's alive! It's alive!
0: What begins as a quest to conquer death soon unleashes a creature that cannot be controlled. 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
3: Welcome to Midnight Music. I'm Patricia Miller for the Virginia Voice. We'll hear the late Jerry Orbach with a collection of off-Broadway tunes and round out the program with an assortment of Broadway favorites.

I don't claim that I am psychic, but one look at you and I kick away every scruple I learned as a pupil in school, my dear. I'm not one to make predictions, but I've thrown off all restrictions and don't mind confessing I think it's

0: Anyway, you don't love him. That's what you said, wasn't it?
1: Yes.
0: You're a funny kid. Don't remember ever meeting a girl like you. Say, are you trying to get me to marry you?
1: No.
0: Well, then what's putting into my head? I wonder what it'd be like.
1: What?
0: Nothing. I know what it'd be like. It'd be awful. I can just see myself.

Dear God, you made many, many poor people. 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So what would have been so terrible if I had a small fortune? If I were a rich man,

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That would be the sweetest thing of all. Oh, if I were a rich man, all day long I'd biddy biddy bum. If I were a wealthy man, I wouldn't have to.

0: You're listening to the Virginia Voice. It is currently 1 a.m. Coming up is the Late Night Book Hour, followed by Community News at 2 a.m. and Bon Appetit at 2:30. Welcome to the Book Hour on the Virginia Voice. We are reading Civil Blood, a Civil War Mystery by Anne McMillan, narrated by Annie Waters. This is the sixth installment.
1: The impact took his breath away for a moment. It was pitch dark, but enough light escaped the curtained windows for him to see Langdon clutching his left arm. "He thinks it's broken," Watkins whispered. "Move your fingers," Britt ordered. Langdon looked down at the fingers on his left hand as if they did not belong to him, but the fingers wiggled. "Bend your elbow," Langdon winced, but the lower arm responded with a cautious flex up and down. "You're all right," Britt pronounced. "Now, let's clear out of here." Finally arriving back at his rooms at the Exchange Hotel, Britt was thinking over the events of the evening. How could he tell Narcissa and Miri about Sophie and her games, about Archer Langdon and Watkins and their undignified flight through the window? How could he tell them about Pauline Avery, who had told him to go away, even as her eyes, her whole manner, beckoned him to come closer? Sometimes he got so caught up in the game, he forgot there were players more experienced and much more accomplished than he. He thrust that thought aside to focus on what he had learned and what steps he would take next. He would find out about the warehouses Ragsdale had bought, find out how much tobacco was stored in them, and what other things, several thousand pairs of shoes, might be stored in them as well. He would try to figure out a way to help Coffin. If Pauline Avery should happen to be very grateful to him, well, he could hardly help that. And he would avoid the plug-ugly Miller and his light-o'-love Sophie Dunbar. Chapter 7. Tuesday, May 20th. Narcissa arrived at the hospital early in the morning, intending to help with the doling out of breakfast, but a note left for her there the previous evening made her change course. It was from Aurelia Harold, asking to be inoculated. Narcissa sent for Judah Daniel to come along. As they walked, Narcissa told what she had heard. She ended by asking Judah Daniel, "You don't think, do you, that stone or coffin could have killed Benji?" Judah Daniel took a minute to reply. "Benji was hiding them boys who stole from the pest house. I'm just about sure it was Timmy Terry and Sam Evans. Their mothers is both scared, though they got different ways of showing it. Got different reasons, too, maybe. Sam, he been seen in the street. Timmy, well, his mother..." Judah Daniel shook her head slowly, as if to indicate that Cassie Terry was capable of anything. Narcissa thought about this. "So Benji was killed because he was hiding them?" Judah Daniel looked away, frowning. "Them boys know who killed Benji, I'll be bound." "We could look for their hiding place," Narcissa suggested. Judah Daniel nodded. "Reckon they ain't gone too far from their homes. Reckon they hiding someplace in Butchertown." "Well, it's about time to check on the inoculations. In those that were successful, the pox will be forming at the inoculation site. This time, let's go together." When Narcissa and Judah Daniel arrived at the Harolds, they found Aurelia white-faced but resolute. They followed her into her private sitting room, where Aurelia unfastened her bodice and bared her left arm from shoulder to elbow. Narcissa, smelling salts at the ready, sat at Aurelia's right and tried to distract her with small talk, while Judah Daniel scraped a coin-sized patch of skin off her arm, patted the blood away, and affixed a preserved scab to the open wound. By the time the procedure was finished, Aurelia's skin had a greenish tinge, and she said to them, "Now, leave me, please. I will join you downstairs." As Narcissa and Judah Daniel went out into the hall, the sound of retching could be heard behind them. Aurelia had not exaggerated her horror of inoculation. Narcissa wondered if she should go back and offer to help, but decided that a witness to her distress would be the last thing Aurelia wanted. Judah Daniel left then to return to the hospital. Narcissa waited in the Herald's front parlor, relieved to think that Aurelia should be safe now from smallpox. At last Aurelia returned, still pale-faced but composed. Narcissa rose, expecting a polite dismissal from Aurelia. Instead, Aurelia had the servant Jensi bring tea. Narcissa sat down again, and Aurelia seated herself next to her. Aurelia sat very straight. She reached up to tuck a loose strand of hair behind her ear, then clasped her hands together on her lap. "I want to tell you the truth," she said, looking down at her hands. "There was a woman who may have visited Josiah. A prostitute. I and you, we are not supposed to know about such women. But my brother made her what she was, and linked her to him and to my family forever by getting her with child." Aurelia was now staring off across the room. Why did Aurelia feel the need to tell her this, that Josiah had fathered an illegitimate child, especially as the disclosure was so obviously painful? Narcissa tried to think of something to say that would relieve Aurelia's embarrassment, but before she could speak, Aurelia went on. "You wanted to know about the money Josiah had in the hospital, about who might have known it was there. Well, she could have known. It could have been for her. Pauline Avery." Narcissa was too shocked to respond. "Pauline Avery? Coffin Avery was Josiah Harold's son?" "It was years ago," Aurelia said, her voice flat. "I have not seen the woman in years, and the boy never. He is a young man now, about the age of Stansbury. I only found out about him when Josiah fell ill. A dreadful woman came here, asking for the payments. Not the mother. A slatternly woman Josiah was paying to keep the boy. I gave her some money just to make her go away. I didn't believe it at first. Then I thought back over things I had heard, arguments between Josiah and my father, and Josiah and Aaron. At last I decided it was true. But the woman hasn't come back." Narcissa said nothing. It seemed impossible, but why should she think so? Children like Coffin had mothers and fathers, at least in the biological sense of the word, though the behavior of the parents may resemble that of alley cats. So Coffin Avery could certainly be Josiah's son, Thaddeus's grandson, Aurelia's nephew, and Aaron's, at least as close to them in blood as Stansbury Harold, though not privileged to bear the family name. Narcissa asked, "Do you remember the name of the woman who came to you?" Aurelia nodded. "It was an Irish name. Terry, that was it. Carrie, no, Cassie. Cassie Terry." Aurelia shuddered. "She stank of cheap brandy." Narcissa realized then that it was true. Coffin Avery had boarded with Cassie Terry until his father Josiah fell ill and the payments to Cassie stopped. Maybe Cassie had thrown Coffin out of the house, but in any case, the boy preferred living on the street to being boarded with her. To think that he had been consigned to that filthy hovel when his blood kinsman and sworn enemy Stone lived in this fine house. That was something to fight about indeed. But there was nothing to indicate Coffin knew who his father was. Even if he knew, what could he do about it? What claim could he make on his father when his mother was a prostitute? She, Narcissa, knew a good deal more about prostitutes than anyone would expect a lady to know. The diseases they carried were not mentioned among ladies, but nurses came to know about them. From overhearing the doctors, Narcissa knew that syphilis was treated with mercury, gonorrhea with astringent injections. Men screamed through this procedure more loudly than through amputations, and the doctors seemed reluctant to blunt their suffering with chloroform, probably believing the afflicted soldiers deserved to be punished. The consequences to the men's wives and to their future children could be terrible. Considering the horrors of the diseases and their treatments, she wondered that men continued to seek the companionship of women whose embrace was likely to poison them. Would a woman who was not careful of herself with these diseases also take risks with exposure to smallpox? With this thought, it occurred to Narcissa that Aurelia's disclosure had not answered all her questions. If Josiah had had the money with him to give to Pauline, where did he get it? And why did Pauline not take it? As Narcissa struggled to gather her thoughts, a floorboard creaked across the room. Aurelia whirled around to stare at the door leading to the next room. It stood a few inches open, but Narcissa, who was facing it, had seen no one passing. By the time Aurelia turned back, Narcissa had decided not to question her further. Aurelia had shown real courage today in accepting inoculation and in telling her of her family's shame. It was pointless and cruel to ask more of her. But there was one thing that Aurelia had to know. About the boy. Do you know where he is now? Aurelia shook her head. In Castle Godwin. Not because he has done anything wrong, not more than the other boys who fight with the cats, but because he has no place to go, no one to speak for him. Did he not kill that boy, then, that slave? Aurelia had gone very white again. No, Narcissa shook her head. Benji was killed long before that shot was fired. Aurelia sagged wearily against the horsehair sofa. She looked relieved, but also exhausted. Narcissa summoned the servant to see to Aurelia, then took her leave. Would Aurelia find it in her heart to do anything for Coffin? Narcissa wondered as she walked away from the Harold's dark house into the warm sunlight and caressing breeze. In the corner of the yard were three or four rose bushes, scraggly and untended, but bearing aloft a profusion of scarlet blooms. She stepped over to them, cradled a blossom in her hand, and bent down to inhale its fragrance. As she did so, she heard a little scuffle behind her, then, whist! Narcissa knew it was a mark of her own increasing secretiveness that she didn't turn right around in response to the low whistle. Instead, she straightened slowly, looked around as if taking in the scene, and only then glanced over her shoulder in the direction of the noise. Stone was peering around the side of the house. "Meet me at Pizzini's," he called in a low voice, then disappeared. A short walk brought Narcissa to the town's best confectioners, where Stone was already waiting with his selection of candy sticks. "She'll pay," he said to the dark-haired Pizzini cousin behind the counter. Narcissa obligingly dug a half-dollar bill out of her reticule and set it on the counter, not waiting for change. They walked out onto the sidewalk. Stone held out the bag for her to help herself, but the sight of his grubby fingers made her decline. He thrust the bag into his pocket without taking any himself and set off down the sidewalk, Narcissa close behind. "Is it true what you said to Aunt Aurelia?" I don't know what you mean." The fact that Josiah had had an illegitimate child was Aurelia's secret to keep or to tell. To have found out this way. "Benji was shot before the fight?" Stone asked. With a little sigh of relief, Narcissa answered, "Yes, Coffin was not guilty." "So he will be released?" Stone was frowning. Was he disappointed to see his rival escape further punishment? "I assume so." Stone stopped abruptly. He looked as if he were going to be sick. "The day of the fight, I fired that shot." Narcissa looked at him, wondering what she should say. "When I heard you tell Aunt Aurelia that somebody was killed, a slave boy, I thought I did it." He looked up at her then, his face a picture of misery. "I thought I should confess, but when you told me I should put myself in Coffin's place, I couldn't go to Castle Godwin. He swallowed, looked away. "I just couldn't." There was no point now in saying she hadn't meant it literally. No point explaining that even if he had told the truth, Stone would never have had to take Coffin's place in jail. The pistol was one of Uncle Josiah's. I knew how to load it. I watched him do it lots of times. I got it out of the cabinet that morning. I pointed it up. I just wanted to scare them. But the noise, it seemed to blast all around me, and I dropped the pistol and I ran. I just wanted you to know. Stone stuck his hand in his pockets and, apparently reminded, muttered, "Thanks for the candy." Then he set off at a run up the hill. Narcissa stood looking after him. It seemed that Stone had heard only the last part of her conversation with Aurelia. He didn't know that Coffin, the boy he despised, was his close relative. Still, she felt uneasy. If Aaron and Thaddeus got wind of the secret Aurelia was keeping, the storm would break over Aurelia's head. At the Powers' house, Narcissa found Britt Wallace waiting. He hurried up to her before she had even gotten her bonnet off, took her arm, and hurried her off to the back parlor, where Miri was sitting, an expectant look on her face. Britt took his favorite spot on the hearth rug and began rocking back and forth, heel to toe. "I found no one in the uniform buying business who admits to purchasing a smallpox-infected uniform jacket from a young boy. And since I offered a substantial bribe, I think I might have heard if such a thing was done. But listen to this. Roland Ragsdale's been buying up tobacco warehouses. He's been buying up goods like shoes." He glanced down in the direction of his own ruined pair. "He has connections in the passport office, and he has connections among the blockade runners. He's up to something, no doubt of that." Narcissa's heart sank. She was thinking of Aurelia. It seemed more sorrow was coming her way. "And listen to this," Britt went on. "I spent hours in the courthouse yesterday looking up deeds. One of the warehouses belonged to the Harolds. The money that Josiah had in the hospital may have come from Ragsdale. He's owned the building for almost a year now, but Josiah's been away, so..." That, at least, Narcissa could respond to. "Aaron Harold has been managing the family finances for the year that Josiah has been away. It's more likely the money was paid to him. I heard that from Aaron's mistress," she added, turning a little pink. "Well," Britt's eyebrows went up. He leaned against the mantelpiece. "Whether it was a good decision on Aaron's part remains to be seen. If Ragsdale manages to hold the tobacco and sell it at the right time, well and good. If the worst comes to the worst, the tobacco will go up in smoke, or down into the drink, and Aaron Harold will have won the toss. But I'd put my money on Ragsdale. He is a thriving example of that noxious species, the army worm." Narcissa hesitated. It sounded as if Britt Wallace was about to get himself in trouble with the local authorities once again. Still, Ragsdale's manipulations angered her as well. Finally, she asked, "What he's doing may be wrong, but what can you do if the Provost Marshal's office ignores it?" "Write about it for my British readers," Britt answered loftily. "If there's one thing the Confederate government is united on, it's wanting the good opinion of England." Miri got up then and left the room, returning in a moment with an envelope in her hand. "Speaking of Ragsdale, this came for you today." She handed the envelope to Narcissa. "It has both our names on it, but it's really for you, of course." Narcissa lifted the seal with her thumbnail and drew out a folded piece of paper. Of such quality, she couldn't but notice, as was rarely found in shops these days. A few handwritten lines stated that Ragsdale planned to make his gift of $10,000 to the Confederate hospitals on Friday, 3 days from now, and he was requesting their presence at a buffet supper. At the bottom of the page, Ragsdale had signed his name with a flourish worthy of John Hancock. She handed the paper to Miri, who scrutinized it through her pince-nez, then said, Mr. Ragsdale fancies himself a man who gets what he wants. But that does not oblige you to be at his beck and call. May I? Britt took the letter from Miri and read it, a grin spreading across his face. Narcissa was considering what Miri had said. And you? If Miri would not accompany her, perhaps the Stedmans. Miri laughed dryly. It's not me he's interested in. Although certainly I will go, if you insist on doing so. Why not write him and say that it is not convenient for you to come on Friday? Perhaps he will relent and simply give the money to the hospitals, rather than insisting on a grand presentation. It is no trouble, Narcissa had replied mildly, for me to spend an hour or so in Mr. Ragsdale's parlor, listening to speeches about his generosity. It will benefit the hospitals, and it certainly will not harm me. I'm sure Dr. and Mrs. Stedman will be there. She glanced at Britt, expecting him to offer to escort her and Miri, but he seemed not to be listening. When Britt spoke again, it was on a different subject. Coffin Avery is still in Castle Godwin, despite Archer's verdict on the timing of Benji's death. They are claiming it's because he has nowhere to go, no one to claim custody. I have an idea about that, Narcissa said slowly. I believe that if it were handled carefully, the Harolds might be persuaded to take Coffin into their home. The truth is, Stone Harold fired that shot. He told me so himself. I think he is ready to own up to it. Didn't I say so? Britt gloated briefly, then put on a repentant face. Stone puts great store by his honor, Narcissa went on, exchanging a knowing glance with Miri. It may be that he can persuade Aurelia to help him make up for his lapse. Whether the two of them can persuade Aaron and Thaddeus. But there is an even more important reason for them to help Coffin Avery. Aurelia told me. Josiah Harold was Coffin's father. Josiah was paying Cassie Terry to keep the boy. Cassie Terry called on Aurelia to ask for money. Aurelia was too shocked by the news to respond. But Aurelia told me that Pauline may have been the woman who called on Josiah in the hospital. Britt spoke then. I talked to Pauline Avery 2 nights ago now. She never told me who Coffin's father was. She cares about the boy very much. Narcissa saw Miri roll her eyes. But she cannot have him with her, of course. Where did you find her? Narcissa asked eagerly. I need to see her to find out if she visited Josiah. She may have been exposed to smallpox, and she may know about the money. Britt hesitated. Do you really think? He began, but the expression on Narcissa's face silenced him. Well, she can be found at the Golden Arrow. But I hardly think. No, really, Mrs. Powers, stop frowning at me like that. It really is impossible for you to go there. Narcissa spoke calmly, keeping her exasperation in check. I am a nurse, Mr. Wallace. I am charged with preventing an epidemic of smallpox. Isn't that more important than protecting my delicate sensibilities? Britt paused, apparently weighing the question, but finally said, Very well. You may run into Mr. Ragsdale there. Apparently Pauline Avery is a particular friend of his. But I can tell you she shows no sign of smallpox, and there's certainly no quarantine being imposed. Can't we put our efforts into getting Coffin out of jail? Narcissa thought it over. I will call on Pauline Avery first thing in the morning. You and I can meet at Castle Godwin in the afternoon after dinner. If I cannot persuade the Harolds to take him in, we will bring him here. She glanced at Miri as she said this. When Miri nodded, Narcissa smiled her thanks, grateful that Miri would agree so easily to taking a wild cat into the house. Chapter 8. Wednesday, May 21st. On further reflection, Narcissa chose mid-morning as the best time to call on Pauline Avery. She figured it would be quietest then, the male visitors of the night before having slunk off to wherever it was they were supposed to be, and preparations for the coming night not yet begun. Despite her bold resolve, Narcissa could not deny that she felt uncomfortable, even guilty. She had an open and honorable motive for calling on Pauline, to offer the protection of smallpox inoculation. She also had a motive that, though concealed, was no less honorable, to find out whether this woman, wearing a red dress, had visited Josiah Harold. But Pauline Avery had been Josiah's mistress, had borne his son. Pauline's story was as much of a tragedy as Serena Warren's. More so. A sleepy-eyed young maidservant let Narcissa in. "Mrs. Powers to see Miss Avery," Narcissa said. "It's a personal matter," she added, though the servant had not asked. The servant returned after a few minutes. "You can come on up," she said carelessly, and led the way, not waiting for an answer. The maid led her up a grand staircase, worthy of a hotel or private home aspiring to grandeur, and down a dark hall that smelled unpleasantly of stale liquor and perfume. She stopped at the last door and knocked. It was opened by a dark-haired woman dressed in a quite incredible wrapper of pink silk, trimmed with pink and orange. The ensemble would have made most any woman look like a sofa pillow, but this woman, tall, slim, ivory-skinned, could carry it off. The woman, Pauline, no doubt, met Narcissa's gaze with a wryly mocking expression that said, "Do you like what you see?" But her actual words were, "Was it quite necessary to call at this hour?" Narcissa apologized, red-faced and awkward. This was going to be more difficult than she had imagined. "I am a nurse at the Medical College Hospital," she explained. Pauline's eyebrows climbed a fraction higher. "There was a smallpox case about 3 weeks ago, a man whom you may have met, Josiah Harold." A slight widening of Pauline's eyes, a trembling of the lips, showed Narcissa that her guess was correct. "You visited him in the hospital after his amputation, did you not?" Pauline gave a thin-lipped smile. "Why would I do that?" She had her hand on the door now, as if prepared to close it. There might not be time to say much more. She had to make her words count. "I believe you have been exposed to smallpox, and that your son Coffin may have been exposed as well. I know he has had the disease, but go back to your hand-holding and Bible reading. I have no need of a nurse." Pauline shut the door, not gently, in Narcissa's face. Narcissa hurried back down the stairs, indignation burning her cheeks as hot as if Pauline Avery had slapped her. The maidservant's derisive glance had the effect of strengthening her resolve. Narcissa walked right up to the young black woman and said, "There have been instances of smallpox in town. Do you know of any such in this house or among the visitors?" The servant shook her head. "We was all inoculated. Mr. Ragsdale ordered it." This was interesting news. Why had Pauline not mentioned it? How long ago was this? The servant considered. "About a year ago, I reckon. About the time we come here from Norfolk." "But none of you was sick with smallpox," Narcissa persisted, though the servant was looking away, clearly impatient with the questions. "Know 'em, like I told you," was the terse response. Narcissa gave up. "If you do hear of anyone sick with smallpox, please. What is your name?"
2: "Liza," said the girl.
1: "If you do, Liza, send word to the Medical College Hospital. We can help you." The servant's eyes shifted, and she smiled, needing no words to express her disbelief. Narcissa walked out of the house and into the street, oblivious now to her surroundings. Ragsdale had been concerned about smallpox a year ago. She had learned that much, at least, from her visit to Pauline Avery. It was mid-afternoon when Narcissa arrived at the Harolds to find that Stone had already broached the subject of their taking in Coffin Avery. Aaron seemed surprisingly uninterested, though Narcissa examined his face closely,
2: Looking for signs of guilty knowledge, she could not tell whether he knew Coffin was in fact his nephew. Aurelia's distress showed on her face. She had dark circles under her eyes and a weary droop to her shoulders, but she appeared resigned, at least, to having Coffin stay in their home. No one mentioned Thaddeus, and Narcissa wondered whether they had told the old man, though surely they could not keep Coffin's presence a secret from him. They met Britt Wallace, sheltering from the train in the building's little entranceway. After introductions, he spoke in an aside to Narcissa. They know about the necropsy report Dr. Archer did on Benji. I don't think they, he nodded toward the jailers, can refuse to release Coffin as long as the Harolds have agreed to take him in. Did you say Archer? Aaron glared at Britt. Cameron Archer? Is he involved in this? Narcissa took a step toward Aaron. He is involved, only because I asked him to examine the body of Benji, the boy who was shot. Dr. Archer did so, and that is how we know that Benji died much earlier than the catfight. Oh, well then, I suppose. Aaron's anger subsided into disgruntlement. They walked into Castle Godwin, Britt and Narcissa in the lead, followed by Stone, with Aurelia and Aaron bringing up the rear. The red-faced farmer-turned-jailer looked surprised to see Britt accompanied by such an entourage. As Britt explained to him their errand, the jailer turned to stare at Stone. "Why don't you keep me here?" Stone said to him, as if he had suddenly come up with an idea that would please everyone. "In Coffin's place, keep the leader of the Hill Gang an equal length of time as the leader of the Butchertown Gang." Narcissa heard Aurelia gasp. "Don't reckon there's any need of that," the jailer mumbled, sounding disappointed to turn down the offer. "So let me see. You folks are willing to take custody of this boy, Coffin Avery." As he said the name, he looked at Aaron and Aurelia as if to make sure they understood who it was they were taking on. "You," he said to Stone, who stepped back from the jailer's scowling gaze. "Say it was you fired that old horse pistol."
3: "Yes, sir." "Can we have it back? It belonged to my uncle."
2: The jailer ignored Stone's question. "And you," the jailer's eyes were on Narcissa this time, "got this here army surgeon to examine that dead nigger and say he died a day or more before the cats had their fight." Narcissa nodded. The jailer sighed loudly. "All right, then." He turned to a younger man who carried a dozen keys on a chain around his waist. "Bring out Coffin." As the Harolds signed papers, Stone stood straight-backed, waiting for the first sight of his old enemy. When Coffin appeared, looking thin and sallow, Stone marched up to him like a soldier. "I fired that shot," he said, "and I dropped the pistol. I didn't mean to hurt anybody, but I did. I sent you to jail with my cowardice. I'm sorry. I want you to come home with me to stay for a while." Coffin looked stunned. He looked around at the assembled group, at Britt and Narcissa, who were smiling encouragingly, and at Aaron and Aurelia, who were stony-faced, as if debating whether Castle Godwin might be preferable. At last he shrugged. "I reckon I will." At last, after several days of trying, Judah Daniel found Cassie Terry at home. Whether Cassie had been away or just too drunk to come to the door, she couldn't tell. The door swung open at Judah Daniel's knock, and she let herself in. The room reeked of alcohol. Cassie sat slumped in her chair. She turned toward Judah Daniel, turned her whole head very slowly, as if a sudden movement might jar it loose. "Get out of my house," Cassie growled. Judah Daniel knew Cassie wanted to scare her off, but it was hard to be scared of a woman who could barely sit up and whose eyes were rolling in her head like peas on a plate. Judah Daniel stood her ground. "I need to check the places on your children's arms," she told Cassie, wondering if Cassie was sober enough to understand. Cassie's frown deepened, and she rasped, "They're sick. You done something to them." Judah Daniel felt a stab of fear. Inoculations did produce some fever, but what if the inoculations had been too late? What if Cassie's children had come down with smallpox? She hid her dismay and spoke firmly. What I done was to keep them from getting the smallpox. Now I got to see them. Cassie stared for a moment, her eyes little boot buttons in her bloated face. Her jaw worked as if she was getting ready to fight back, to press her accusation that Judah Daniel had harmed her children. Poor whites like Cassie, Judah Daniel didn't call them trash, but other people did, were quick to feel picked on. They were quick to protest it, too, when they could afford to, and often when they couldn't afford to, when their anger and violence would get them locked up by the police. At last, Cassie muttered, "Do what you want," and pointed to a curtained-off part of the room. Judah Daniel walked over and pulled back the curtain. A filthy sheet hung from the ceiling. There, Cassie's children were lying huddled together, plainly sick, but not badly afflicted. It looked as if the inoculations had taken. The bad news was, Timmy was nowhere in sight. Rose, the oldest, sat up and stared at Judah Daniel with an I-dare-you look that resembled her mother's. Judah Daniel went to her first and saw that the inoculation had produced a raised pustule on the arm, as well as a few scattered pox on Rose's chest and back. "These spots itch like hellfire," Rose spat at Judah Daniel, who handed her a pot of salve and showed her how to use it. Judah Daniel then checked the rest of the children, five of them, down to the littlest, the girl that Cassie had said was almost three. At last, Judah Daniel went over to where Cassie was sitting. "You got to keep these children clean. Give them water to drink and good beef tea. If you don't, the scabs won't be worth nothing to the medical college," she added, hoping the threat would get Cassie's attention. "Now I ain't seen Timmy." "Can't get that boy to stay home," Cassie mumbled. Judah Daniel folded her arms across her chest and stared down at Cassie. "How long's it been since you seen him?" Cassie frowned.
3: Sent him out."
2: Her eyes wandered over to the corner of the room where Judah Daniel could see a whole collection of bottles, some empty, but a few filled with a cloudy-looking amber-colored liquid. From the look of it and the smell in the room, it was the rot-cut brandy called Applejack. "Sent him for liquor," Judah Daniel finished Cassie's thought. "When was that?" Had it been before or after the theft from the smallpox hospital? Was it possible Timmy had given his mother some of the money he and Sam had stolen? Cassie twisted away from the question.
3: "I got to have it," she whined. "When I can't get it, the pain's so bad, I feel like I'm going to die."
2: She shrunk into her chair, as if she could see the pain across the room coming for her.
3: "He tore me all up inside when he kicked me. I didn't drink none before that."
2: "Big dog gone, little dog get the bone," Judah Daniel thought. Now that Cassie's last man was dead, she was having her turn, seeking pleasure or at least numbness in alcohol. It looked like Cassie had done well for herself, boarding hired-out slaves like Benji and whites with no place else to go like Coffin Avery. But Benji had been killed and Coffin taken to jail. Yet Cassie had money to buy liquor, even when it was illegal, and so more costly than usual.
3: "You done lost your two boarders. How'd you get money to buy liquor?"
2: Cassie's slack mouth stretched in a smile. Then she turned away and settled her head onto the back of the chair. Judah Daniel sighed.
3: "I'll come see you bring some medicine. If you see Timmy..." "Cassie?"
2: Cassie was sleeping, eyes closed and mouth open. Judah Daniel snorted with exasperation. Then she went back to where the children were lying and crouched down beside Rose.
3: "Rose, where's Timmy? I got to know. I reckon he got the smallpox."
2: Rose looked away from her.
3: "I ain't seen him." "You got to do what I say. If you don't, I'll tell the doctors and the police, too.
2: Rose shrank from her at the word police.
3: That one of you got the smallpox. They'll put you in the jail where they put sick folks who won't do what they's told.
2: Seeing she had Rose's attention, she went on.
3: You've got to stay here in your house. Not go out and not have other children come here.
2: Rose shrugged. We ain't been out since I can remember. And don't nobody come here ever.
3: Judah Daniel went on. If your ma can stay here too and not go out, that'd be best. At least Cassie's got enough liquor to hold her for a while, she added to herself. If she does go out, she's got to wash herself and put on clean clothes. If the police see her out in them clothes, she'll go to jail for sure for breaking quarantine.
2: She knew she was taking a chance, but she had no proof of her suspicion that Timmy had stolen the tainted money from the smallpox hospital and that he had given at least some of it to his mother. With nothing but a suspicion, she could not convince the police to impose quarantine on the Terry house. But this unofficial quarantine, if it worked, might keep the family from spreading the smallpox further.
3: I'm going to bring y'all something to eat and some medicine. You've got to promise me you'll hold out.
2: Rose seemed to have taken it all in. Yes'm, we promise. Chapter 9. Thursday, May 22nd.
4: Halloo, Mr. Wallace!
2: Britt looked up to see two boys running toward him, Coffin and Stone, with Popcracker bounding delightedly alongside. Britt stopped and waited. Boys and dog skidded to a halt in front of him. Popcracker, his earlier fright forgotten, pushed his head under Britt's hand. Britt obliged the mongrel by scratching his ears.
3: Popcracker's happy you've made peace, he remarked to the boys.
2: Coffin nodded.
4: He weren't easy about it at first. He ain't never seen the good side of a Shaco Hillcat. Boy, he amended, cat being an insult reserved for the enemy.
3: He likes me now, Stone declared happily, throwing an arm around Popcracker's neck and receiving a sloppy kiss in return.
4: Where'd the name come from? Britt asked Coffin.
5: Oh, he come up with a soldier from the trenches at Yorktown. They used to tie things around his neck, rebels and Yanks, tobacco and coffee, things like that. Trade him back and forth across the lines. But when the shooting commenced, he'd run hide. So they called him Popcracker because he hated the sound so much.
2: Coffin was grinning, then the smile faded.
5: When the soldier got shot, Popcracker wouldn't leave him. Come all the way up here to the hospital. Just before he died, the soldier gave Popcracker to Benji. But Cassie Terry wouldn't let Benji keep him, the witch.
2: Coffin scratched Popcracker's ears.
5: So me and my boys looked after him, and he belongs to all of us now.
3: Reckon if he could go back and forth between the rebels and the Yanks, he can go back and forth between the Butcher Gang and the Hill Gang.
4: Ah, a brave dog. And how about your friends? Are they pleased to have the truce in effect?
5: They don't know yet. We've got a big surprise planned, Stone announced. We're going to get them all together, not knowing it's us, you know, and then jump out. Some fun.
2: Britt smiled. Then a thought struck him. The boys were all over town. No one paid any attention to them, unless the bricks were flying. They would make excellent spies.
3: Well, when you've made peace between your factions, I have a job for you.
4: There's a bad man around town.
3: Roland Ragsdale. He's one of the ones responsible for the high prices people complain about, and he may be behind the thefts from the smallpox hospital. I want you to watch the places where he goes. His home, his warehouse down in Butchertown.
2: Britt left off the Golden Eagle. The cat's mothers would never forgive him setting their son

complain about, and he may be behind the thefts from the smallpox hospital. I want you to watch the places where he goes. His home, his warehouse down in Butchertown. Britt left off the Golden Eagle. The cat's mothers would never forgive him setting their sons to spy on a brothel. He described the locations and Ragsdale's appearance. If you see anything suspicious, I want you to report to me at the Exchange Hotel. Coffin straightened up and gave a mock salute, but his face was serious. You think this Ragsdale had something to do with Benji being shot? Britt returned his solemn gaze. I think he might have, and so you must be very careful. Don't let him see what you are up to, and don't follow him. Just play among yourselves, as you ordinarily would, but keep your eyes open, all right? Coffin nodded, and Stone called out, We'll do it, then motioned to his friend. Come on! They ran off, waving and calling their farewells, Popcracker at their heels. In the alley behind the Free School on Marshall Street, hidden from view in a little space between two buildings, the butcher cats were hunkered down around a pile of stones and broken bricks that reached waist-high on the shortest of them. The shortest was Eyes, Sam Evans's younger brother, a skinny, wide-eyed, dark-skinned boy 5 years old. The largest, and therefore the leader in Coffin's absence, was Michael O'Brien, called the Major, age 10, who even in these thin times managed to have some heft to him. The Major wore a peaked cap pulled down low over his blunt-featured face, sandy hair sticking out all around. His gray-blue eyes were alight with anger. Reproductions on a smaller scale were his younger brothers, Patrick and Dennis, sandy-haired twins called the Soldiers. The Major sat on his haunches. The others mimicked him. Look what they'd done to us, he said in a low voice. Coffin ain't done nothing, but they keep him in jail. Benji's dead. One of the Soldiers licked his lips nervously and started to cross himself. His fellow soldier gave him a cuff that tipped him onto his bottom. It looked for a moment as if a fight would break out between the two of them, but a glance from the Major quelled it. And Timmy and Sam is missing, continued the Major. Eyes looked as if he might start crying again. The Major went on hastily. And them Hillcats sits up there and laughs at us. They done sent us a challenge. He pulled out a grubby piece of brown paper written on in pencil. Come out at 4 o'clock today, he read. Maybe they expect us to turn tail and run, but we ain't going to do it. With these words, he rose to his feet and punched his fist into the air. The younger boys jumped up and imitated him. The fist of one of the soldiers grazed the arm of the other, who wound up to deliver a punch in retaliation. The Major pulled his cap off and whacked them both with it, then settled it back on his head. Still, might be there's more of them than there is of us. Might be they got guns. So I got a plan. I seed that old broken-down cart blocking up the end of the alley. That's what got me to thinking of it. Me and the soldiers, we've been constructing emplacements like this all along the alley. We get them chasing one of us into this alley with the rest of us manning the emplacements like. They's caught. Like rats. One of the soldiers muttered appreciatively. And we hammers him, the Major was grinning. We got emplacements there, there, and there, he pointed. Eyes, you get them to chase you in here. Run all the way to the end, there, he pointed again. Duck in at the last minute. He looked around the little group. Don't start shelling till I give the signal. Now you all understand what you're supposed to do? The littler boys nodded. Eyes looked as if he might have reservations about his role as rabbit to hounds, but he kept them to himself. At Pizzini's, the Hillcats were eating candy and planning their attack. Looks like Stone's not going to show up. That makes me leader, Nat McLennan asserted with easy self-importance, looking down his patrician nose at the others. He was half a head taller than the rest, as well as the oldest, having recently turned 12. Charles McMurray Jr.

0: protested, his black eyes sparkling. "You don't even live here, really. Your family's from Norfolk. I should be leader. Anyway, I'm the one they sent the challenge to." "My father's a colonel," Nat snapped back. "Don't forget that, Junior," he added, a little more kindly. "You can be leader next year when I join up with the young guard." Junior McMurray sneered. "Your mama won't even let you wear long pants." Nat blushed with anger. "She will. It's just her dressmaker refugeed to North Carolina." "Our father outranks yours," piped up Spider Jones. "Yeah," his brother, called the sharpshooter, agreed. Nat scowled. "If you want to be leader, you're going to have to fight me for it. Who wants to go first?" After a few moments of looking up into Nat's fiercely frowning face, the others backed down. "Now that we're agreed," Nat drew out the last word, looking around into their faces, "here's my plan. This challenge come out at 4 o'clock. We better take for granted it's a trick. They've tried tricks before, stealing from the smallpox hospital. They wanted to hurt us, but they weren't smart enough. Now one of them is dead, and a couple others may be sick. Their leader, Coffin, a thief and a liar, was caught with a gun last time we met and put in jail." Nat's hazel eyes were cold as he looked around the assembled boys who stood listening, treats forgotten. "They'll try some trickery, of course, but it won't do them any good because this time we'll have the pistol." He reached into his jacket and drew out a boot pistol a little longer than a man's hand. "We'll make them afraid to come troubling us. We'll make them pay for what they've done." Junior looked incredulous. "How'd you get that?" "Easy. My father brought it to my mama, told her to use it to protect herself if the Yankees come." Junior frowned. "It's not right. Somebody could get killed." Nat's mouth twisted. "Somebody already has. We were fortunate it wasn't one of us." The other boys looked at each other. One by one, their expressions hardened from doubt to certainty. Nat spoke again. "It rang 3 o'clock a while ago, and now it's looking like rain. I say we get up on the hill where we can see what's happening down below. When they come out, we'll pelt them some, but fall back, like they've got us whipped. When they're just about to cross into our territory, I'll bring out the gun. Just wave it around, shoot into the air, maybe, scare them. They run like Hades, and we're left in possession of the field." The other boys looked at Junior, who seemed to be thinking it over. "Very well," he said at last. Nat clapped him on the shoulder. "Let's go down there now," said the sharpshooter, crunching the last of his candy stick and wiping his hands on his pants. Nat leading the way, the boys streamed out into the street, chanting war whoops with their palms closing and opening over their mouths, Indian style. "Quiet down," Nat warned them in a stage whisper. "Don't give the alarm. We'll separate, but keep within sight of each other. If you see any of the butcher cats, give the signal." He stared at each boy in turn. Spider saluted briskly. Nat returned the salute. The boys swarmed away. A half hour later, Spider and the sharpshooter had their heads together, apparently plotting desertion. Junior was playing on the iron fence that ran around the Egyptian building. Nat himself was leaning against one of the big pillars, arms folded across his chest, looking down the hill. All at once, Nat's gaze fixed on something, and he jumped up, arms pinwheeling in a come-here-quick gesture. First Junior, then in a moment Spider and the sharpshooter saw his signal, jumped up, and began running toward Nat. In a moment, all four boys were running down the hill, closing on Eyes, who stood frozen. Suddenly he broke and ran, bare feet slamming the dirt. He was headed straight for the alley where the butcher cats waited. In the alley, Eyes slowed, looking around him. Then he put his head down again and ran, arms pumping, straight toward the broken-down cart that blocked the way. At the last minute, he pulled up, turned, and slipped through loose boards into a shed bordering the alley. As he did so, the first brick flew, launched from the major's hiding place. The brick sailed across the 8-foot breadth of the alley, smashed against the opposite wall, and exploded into pieces. The war whoops of the butcher cats rose, echoing off the walls, mingling with the screams of fear from the hill cats as they realized they were trapped. "I've got a pistol!" Nat held the revolver out at arm's length, his intention to fire into the air apparently forgotten. Some of the boys scrambled for cover, while others froze. Judging by their reactions, Nat's friends were as frightened as his enemies by the sight of the wild-eyed Nat and his pistol. "Butcher gang, hold your fire. It's me, Coffin." "Pax, boys. Jesus. Nat, watch what you do with that pistol. You're pointing it at me." The hill cats and the butcher cats froze in their places, looking around for the source of the voices. At last, they looked up at the top of the abandoned cart, where an ill-assorted pair of boys was standing, one pockmarked, small and skinny, the other handsome, tall, and well-nourished. Popcracker was beside them, barking and dancing with excitement. Junior McMurray was the first to speak. "Jupiter, Stone, where did you come from?" Stone laughed and jumped down from the cart. Coffin clambered down after him, Popcracker following. The butcher cats had come out of hiding now, and all the boys clustered around Coffin and Stone. "Listen," Stone told them all, "we were wrong about Coffin and the butcher cats. Two of their boys are missing, Timmy Terry and Sam Evans. If they stole from the smallpox hospital, they didn't do it to hurt us. Now they may be lying sick somewhere." A sob burst from eyes. Coffin put his arm around the boys' shoulders. Nat spoke to Stone, ignoring Coffin. "If that's so, why did they put Coffin in jail?" Stone pushed his hair back off his forehead. "They put him in jail instead of me. I fired that shot. They did it because my family has money, and that ain't fair." The hill cats stared at Stone, then exchanged looks. Spider giggled. "You're starting to talk like him." Stone ignored the jibe. "I reckon they're afraid of Coffin. That's why they wanted him in jail. They'd be happy for us to kill each other." Coffin stood straight. "Butchertown boys, listen to me. The boys from the hill is our friends now. No difference between us for the duration. If you ain't going to accept that, get on home." Stone looked around at the faces of the hill cats. "What Coffin says goes for me, too. Shake on it." One by one, the hill cats and butcher cats shook hands with each other. The major stepped up to Nat and asked, "Can I see it? The pistol?" In a moment, the other boys were crowded around, jostling each other for a glimpse of Nat's mother's pistol.
1: 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The Virginia Voice has borrowed this recording of Civil Blood from the National Library Service. 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For more information on receiving books from the National Library Service, contact the Library and Resource Center of the Virginia Department for the Blind and Vision Impaired at 804-371-3661 or 1-800-552-7015. We hope you'll join us for another book hour here on the Virginia Voice.

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2: Hello, I'm Virginia Voice volunteer John Rowe, and I'm glad you've joined us for Community News. Today's program includes articles from the Henrico Citizen, the Powhatan Today, and the Petersburg Progress Index. We'll begin with some news from the print edition of the Powhatan Today, published on Wednesday, September 30th, 2026. The first story comes from the sports pages. The headline is, Dana Hayden brings world-class experience home to BSH. This story is written by Robbie Fletcher. The subheading is Powhatan Runner Finishes Third in WMA Championship. Traveling over 7,000 miles from Virginia to South Korea, Dana Hayden stepped onto the starting line for the World Masters Athletics, or WMA, Championships, ready to leave her mark. There were no heats and little buildup. It was just one day, one race, and one chance to compete with an array of talented runners from across the globe. Hayden, a 49-year-old assistant cross-country coach at Blessed Sacrament Huguenot, spent a week in Daegu, South Korea, representing Team USA in the women's 45-49 age group 1,500-meter run on August 30th and returning home the next day. Hayden blasted down the track and finished with a time of 4 minutes at 59.45 seconds, placing third just behind Australian runner Anna Worland Kasapis, who finished in 4 minutes and 50.87 seconds. And Tunisian Paralympian Soumaya Boussaid, who finished in 4 minutes and 56.45 seconds. Returning home in a daze and needing to catch up on sleep, Hayden awoke just 5 minutes before a BSH cross-country practice. She rushed out of the house in clothes she was wearing, got down to the campus as fast as she could, and was met by a wave of clapping and applause from the team, many of whom were just learning about their coach's extracurricular running. It literally moved me, Hayden said. Now she's getting a sense that the kids are using her as a gauge for their own speed in practice. Everyone's trying to catch Coach Hayden. They're also taking the opportunity to learn from her experience of competing on big stages. During the cool down of her first practice back with the team, kids spent the time picking her brain on every minute detail from her South Korean trip. Did she feel proud of her time? What kind of USA kit did she wear? Who were the competitors in her field? It was very special. And to me as a coach, that's what you want that's what you want, is to be able to motivate these kids and to see that it never has to stop your dream, she said. And I'm not trying to be cliche, but I'm about to turn 50. And I told them that, and I said, if you want to do something, just do the things that will allow you to do them. You can do it. Hayden hopes her competitive drive is an inspiration both to the kids on the team and to her own 15-year-old son, Tiger. Hayden has been a runner since she was 10 years old, starting in the northwest of Ireland when her parents enrolled her into a running club. Soon she was competing in middle school cross-country and track, then in Clare, Michigan. She played a role in Clare High School's 1995 state championship team as a middle-distance runner. It led her to compete at the NCAA Division III level at Alma College, also in Michigan. I've always liked just being fit, so I think it was never a chore for me to run and to be in sport, she said. It was just something that was a natural thing for me to want to do. I didn't look at it as I was signing up to do a sport. It was more like, well, this is what I normally do, Hayden has been competing in masters competition since 2018, both in the long-distance circuit and track and field side. She also runs for the Colonial Roadrunners out of Williamsburg for road racing and is part of the Pony Express track and field team in Richmond. Her trip to South Korea was her first international masters competition. Masters competitions are overseen by USA Track and Field, and are for which is the abbreviation for which is USATF, and are for anyone who is not a pro, who is not getting paid for competition, and who wants to compete at a competitive level after they age out of younger competition. Competition results and divisions are generally grouped in 5-year intervals, and all skill levels are welcome, from beginners to world record holders. People who have competed really in whatever sport at the school level, they really don't have to stop, Hayden said. The USATF has really opened their doors now to a lot of people who once thought their dreams were over. Using the age grading system, which allows runners to compare their times to the world records for their exact age and gender through a percentage number, Hayden was seeing her 1,500 times earn percentages in the high 80s, which qualifies as a national class and near world class standard. Age grading gives her an idea of what to expect from the competitions she competes in and what kind of athletes she'll be competing alongside. Hayden has a particular skill for impressive finishing times in the 1500, winning the event in the last two USATF Masters Outdoor Championships, this year hosted in Geneva, Ohio, and last year in Huntsville, Alabama. The same goes for 10K runs. She holds the Virginia 10K road race record for the women's 45 to 49 age group with a time of 38 minutes and 25 seconds, accomplished at the Democracy Dash 10K on Jamestown Island on September 25, 2025. And her South Korean experience, after her South Korean experience, Hayden has had no plans of slowing down. She'll next be traveling to Atlanta, Georgia for the PNC Atlanta 5K, which features the USATF Masters 5K Championships on October 25th. This will be her first race in a new age bracket of 50 to 54. The headline of that story is Dana Hayden brings world-class experience home to BSH. This story was written by Robbie Fletcher, and it's from the sports pages of the print edition of the Powhatan Today, published on Wednesday, September 30th, 2026. The next information from this edition of the Powhatan Today, again, it's the print edition published on Wednesday, September 30th, 2026, comes from the Names, News, and Notes section. So it's a series of small announcement sort of paragraphs. The first has this headline, County Earns National Budget Award. Powhatan County has received the Government Finance Officers Association's Distinguished Budget Presentation Award for its fiscal year 2027 adopted budget. This marks the sixth consecutive year and ninth time overall that the county has earned the national recognition. The award recognizes government budgets that meet established standards for transparency and effective presentation. Submissions are evaluated as policy documents, financial plans, operations guides, and communication tools. County Administrator Will Hagee credited the Board of Supervisors' commitment to responsible budgeting and the work of the county's finance department. Finance Director Carla Schubert said, "The annual budget translates the board's priorities into funded initiatives and should allow residents to see how those initiatives align with the county's strategic plan." Approximately 1,900 governments receive the award each year. Powhatan County's adopted fiscal year 2027 budget, capital improvement plan, and previous budget documents are available at powhatanva.gov/budget. The headline of that is County Earns National Budget Award. Next from the Names, News, and Notes section is a listing of some upcoming events. The first subheading is Spooky Story Trail Walk and Trunk or Treat. Powhatan County Public Library will host an all-ages Halloween event from 4 to 6 p.m. Friday, October 9th, on the library lawn at 2270 Mann Road. activities will include riddles, hidden clues, games, face painting, and candy. The Powhatan YMCA across the road will hold a trunk or treat at the same time. 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Those were some announcements found in the section called Names, News, and Notes. In this, the print edition of the Powhatan Today, published on September 30th, 2026. Our next set of stories will come from the website for the Henrico Citizen. The first story has this headline, Inside Henrico's $100 Million Wastewater Overhaul. This story is written by Suzanne Boothby as a special to the Citizen, and it appeared on the website on October 1st, 2026. More than 3 years after Henrico County settled a lawsuit over sewage overflows into the James River, the county's water reclamation facility is in the middle of its biggest overhaul in decades. In December of 2021, two environmental groups sued the county, accusing its wastewater treatment plant of dumping more than 66 million gallons of raw sewage into the James River and its tributaries since 2016. The resulting 2023 settlement required the county to invest $1 million in an environmental project to be completed by 2029 and imposed a series of other corrective measures, including a public-facing overflow map, accelerated construction of new filters, increased sewer inspections, and a sewer cleaning program. More than 3 years later, a tour of the Henrico County Water Reclamation Facility shows the county undertaking roughly $100 million in projects associated with the consent order, some planned before the litigation and others accelerated or modified as a result of the settlement. Of the projects that were on the consent order, this one's the largest, Henrico Director of Public Utilities Bentley Chan said, pointing to a new $74 million filtration building going up beside the plant's aging filters. Is this county finally reckoning with years of violations or work that was already underway before the lawsuit in its hand, forced its hand? The answer, based on a tour and on the plaintiff's own assessment, looks like both a modernization effort already in motion that the settlement accelerated and one the groups that sued the county say is producing progress. The plant's existing sand filters, installed in the 1990s, are past their design service life. Josh Milligan, assistant director of the Henrico Water Reclamation Facility, said the new filter building, expected online about 30 days, pending some remaining electrical work, will house 15 tanks, each rated to treat 10 million gallons a day, for a combined capacity of up to 150 million gallons daily. Under normal conditions, only about 10 tanks will run at once. The rest are reserve capacity for storms or unexpected surges. They're a lot more efficient and a lot more maintenance-friendly than our existing filters, Milligan said. The new filters are the largest single project, but they're one of roughly 10 underway. In the past few years, the county has replaced all six primary clarifiers with new stainless steel units, reusing the original concrete structures, installed six new grit separators completed last year, completed phase three of a secondary clarifier rehabilitation with phase four starting soon. The approach has been to renovate rather than replace where possible and to be efficient with the budget, according to Henrico DPU Construction Assistant Division Director Jason Garofalo. We've done SCADA upgrades. We're modernizing the technology, but not just ripping everything out to put in new, Garofalo said. If there's a tank that can be reused, if the facade still works and it just needs new guts, they're not tearing it down just because. Yes, let's have the best possible system, but we're public. We have to keep it cost efficient. Chan pointed to climate change as a driving factor behind both the pace and design of the work. The county is exploring a holding facility near the plant's headworks, the point where wastewater first enters the system, that would let operators store and pace outflow during storms or planned shutdowns rather than risk overwhelming the plant. Storms are getting more frequent, more intense, Chan said. We can hold back that flow and pace it out so that we don't overwhelm any of the systems here. Chan said residents won't see a significant bill increase tied to this work specifically. The county has a standing 5% annual rate increase, which he estimated amounts to a few dollars every month for an average customer that funds ongoing capital work. Henrico's utility became the first water and sewer system in the country to hold quadruple AAA bond ratings, the top ratings from all four major agencies, S&P Global, Moody's, Fitch, and Kroll, which Chan said helps the county borrow at low interest rates to fund projects like this one. The county is separately planning to issue $125 million in new water and sewer bonds, including initial funding for a $300 million cross-country distribution line to expand water services to parts of northern and eastern Henrico currently served only by the City of Richmond's treatment plant, areas that lost water service for days during the January 2025 failure at Richmond's water plant. The headline of that story is Inside Henrico's $100 million Wastewater Overhaul. The story was written by Suzanne Boothby as a special to The Citizen, and it appeared on the website of the Henrico Citizen on October 1, 2026. The next story from the Henrico Citizen website has this headline, Henrico County Honors Centenarians. This story is written by Dina Weinstein, and it appeared on the website on September 27, 2026. The 17 centenarians honored by Henrico County's Outreach and Engagement Agency Thursday at the Springs Recreation Center in Highland Springs all received plaques honoring their lives, contributions, and remarkable achievements. Dignitaries and aging experts lauded the centenarians gathered and remarked that the event serves as a reminder that the people around us are integral to living a long and lasting life. Unfortunately, a 100th birthday is something that not everyone gets to celebrate. It's precious and much more than a milestone. A long life is filled with countless memories as well as struggles, and hopefully a lot of laughs, said Henrico County Board of Supervisors Chair Roscoe D. Cooper III of the Fairfield District. Each of these moments helps shape our communities, guide people around us, and directly impact the world. And you all have more moments than most. You are witnesses to so much history. Your experiences have informed our current perspectives, if we're astute enough to listen. Cooper said the privilege to age is greatly enhanced with stability and care. Living in a safe home, having access to health care, finding outlets for connection and relaxation makes it possible for people to enter the same centenarian club as well as the group gathered. At the luncheon and awards ceremony, Span Center gerontologist Alexa Van Artrich said that genes only account for 50% of our longevity. That means that the family you are born into, lifestyle, environment, circumstance, hobbies, all are equally as important. So when we think about longevity, it is a call for us to think about the whole person, the neighborhoods in which we live in, the health care we receive, and the education that's afforded to us, Van Artrich said. Gerontologists such as Van Artrich are calling this moment a longevity revolution, where the 65 and older population is projected to nearly double from 10.5% to 19.6% between 2025 and 2060. How cool, Van Artrich said. Today, we are here to celebrate this longevity, a century of longevity, a 100 years. For many of you, more than 100 years, birthdays, holidays, and changing seasons. 100 years in resilience and changes, both accepted and unaccepted. 100 years of wisdom. The centenarians' names and ages were read, along with some biographical facts, one by one, as their photos were projected onto a screen showing many of the honorees over the years. As plaques were handed out to each honoree at the tables, where the centenarians ate a late lunch with family and friends, Henrico advocate for the aging, Ashley Giles, summarized each resident's life story, raising families, completing careers, traveling, along with their keys to longevity. Some said they stay busy, stay positive, and enjoy the people they love. Others cultivate a life of ongoing curiosity, purpose, adventure, and connection. One honoree appreciates each day and makes the most of available time. Like the other centenarians in the room, 101-year-old Virginia C. Smith has lived through political swings, societal changes, life challenges, wars, technological transformations, and raised multiple generations. As a young widow with two children, including a newborn, Smith worked as an addressographer. And while that profession has gone by the wayside, her advice for a long life is a classic. I always try to treat other people the way I want to be treated, Smith said. The headline of that story is Henrico County Honors Centenarians. The story was written by Dina Weinstein, and it was published on the website of the Henrico Citizen on September 27, 2026. We will move over now to the website for the Petersburg Progress Index for some stories. The first story, under the heading of Courts, has this headline: Hopewell seeks $40 million damage from plants for non-payment of sewage costs. This is written by Bill Atkinson, and it was published on the website on October 1st, 2026. Hopewell is suing three of its industrial plants for more than $40 million over what it claims is a breach of contract over operation and maintenance of the city's beleaguered water renewal plant. The suit was filed last week in Hopewell Circuit Court, naming Advanced Six Resins and Chemicals, West Rock CP LLC, and Ashland Incorporated as co-defendants. A fourth co-defendant, Virginia American Water Company, was named, but the city is not seeking monetary damages from that company. In the suit, Hopewell alleges Advanced Six, Ashland, and West Rock breached a wastewater treatment agreement by refusing to pay more than $40 million in operating, maintenance, and capital costs owed for fiscal years 2018 through 2025. The city contends the payments were withheld because the companies believe they are entitled to share in certain outside revenues generated by the wastewater treatment facility, such as fees, scrap metal sales proceeds, and nutrient credit sales. The city contends those revenues are not shareable with the plants. Hopewell struck an agreement with the plants in 1995 to share the costs of upkeeping the plant, which was built in 1997 and currently serves the city of Hopewell and neighboring portions of Prince George County. Because of the lack of payments from the industrial plants over that seven-year period, the city says it could not afford to keep up with maintaining the Hummel-Ross Road facility. As a result, the facility's infrastructure has aged beyond its shelf life and has been subjected recently to line breaks and spilling of raw, untreated sewage. No provision of the facility agreement grants any user a share of, credit for, or offset on account of miscellaneous revenues, the lawsuit reads. The city cannot suspend treatment of a user's wastewater. Hopewell is seeking $26.8 million in monetary damages from West Rock, $7.1 million from Ashland, and $6 million from Advance 6. It is also asking the court to rule that industrial users are not entitled to a share of the miscellaneous revenues and therefore cannot withhold payments for that reason. As of the time of publication, none of the defendants had responded to the lawsuit. WestRock, formerly Stone Container Corporation, manufactures corrugated paper products. Ashland, the former Hercules and Aqualon plant, produces specialized chemicals. Advance Six, known in previous years as Allied Chemical, Allied Signal, and Honeywell, is a resin and nylon manufacturer. Advance Six is Hopewell's largest industrial employer with between 600 to 800 workers, followed by WestRock with 500 to 700 employees and Ashland with 200 to 400 on its payroll. The headline for that story is, Hopewell seeks $40 million from plants for non-payment of sewage costs. This story was written by Bill Atkinson, and it was published on the website of the Petersburg Progress Index on October 1, 2026. Next from the Petersburg Progress Index website is a story with this headline. Prince George will launch fire chief search for second time in 2 years. This story is also written by Bill Atkinson, and it was published on the website on September 28, 2026. Prince George County is searching for its second fire chief in the last 20 months following the departure of Pedro Caceres. In a statement released over the weekend of September 26, the county announced Chris Taylor has been named to replace Caceres as interim chief of fire, EMS, and emergency management in Prince George. Taylor was also interim chief prior to Caceres' hiring in January of 2025. No reason was given for Caceres' departure. A county spokesperson declined to comment beyond the statement. The Progress Index left a message with Caceres seeking further comment. I will continue to work and ensure our fire and EMS department and team members are successful, Taylor said in the announcement. It takes an entire team to achieve success, added interim county administrator Kristen Pudlow in the statement. Chief Taylor knows all 282 square miles of Prince George County's urban and rural areas. I am confident in his continued support for all 43,000 residents who call Prince George County home, along with all of our businesses and our outstanding fire and EMS team. Taylor has been in fire and EMS service for 24 years, the last five in various senior leadership roles with Prince George Fire. At the time of his appointment as interim, Taylor was a battalion chief. Caceres came to Prince George from Indiana, where he was a battalion chief with the fire department for Wayne Township near Indianapolis. He has been in fire service for more than three decades. The headline of that story is, Prince George will launch fire chief search for second time in 2 years. This story was written by Bill Atkinson, and it was published on the website of the Petersburg Progress Index on September 28, 2026. Next from the Petersburg Progress Index website is a story that's similar to the one we just read a few minutes ago. The headline here is, Petersburg Budget Manager is promoted to City Finance Director. This is written by Bill Atkinson, and it appeared on the website on September 29, 2026. Petersburg has found its new finance director, and it turns out he already was on the city payroll. On September 29th, city officials announced the promotion of Gary Kosher from Budget and Grants Manager to head of Petersburg's finance department. Kosher is a familiar face during city council meetings, briefing councilors on monthly city spending and walking them through Petersburg's annual budget presentation and approval. Gary's deep knowledge of the Petersburg budget and operations, combined with his proven commitment to fiscal integrity, makes him the right leader for our finance department, City Manager Mark Altman said in a statement. I'm confident he will help build a stronger, more fiscally sound Petersburg for all residents. Kosher began his career more than a decade ago working in operations and logistics, developing a background that the city said gave him a thorough understanding of both financial management and the operational needs that drive effective public service. As budget manager, Kosher helped Petersburg develop new financial resources and manage its existing ones. During his tenure, he oversaw development of a budget that annually exceeds $175 million. I'm honored to step into this role and build on the work we've done to strengthen Petersburg's financial foundation, Kosher said in the statement. My focus will be to bring greater clarity, efficiency, and fiscal discipline to our stewardship of the city's resources. Kosher holds a Bachelor of Science degree in Management of Information Systems, Cybersecurity, and Forensics from Virginia State University. He is pursuing a Master's degree in Business Administration. The headline of that story is, Petersburg Budget Manager is promoted to City Finance Director. The story was written by Bill Atkinson, and it appeared on the website of the Petersburg Progress Index on September 29, 2026. That's all the time we have today for community news. This program is available on demand at www.virginiavoice.org. I'm John Rowe for the Virginia Voice. Thank you for listening.

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1: Hello, and welcome to Bon Appetit, where food meets the written word. I'm Virginia Voice volunteer Marcy Bortowski, and each week we bring the kitchen to your ears with a delicious blend of recipes, stories, and culinary wisdom, straight from the pages of Bon Appetit, Cooks Illustrated, The New York Times, The Washington Post, and more. Our first article comes from The Washington Post. Popeyes finally gives diners what they want, a chicken biscuit sandwich. The Louisiana kitchen owes its customers a huge thanks for pointing the chain in the direction of this winning combo. And that is from September 29th by Tim Carman. One of my favorite things about fast food restaurants is their willingness to let customers innovate for them. A reminder that some of the best ideas don't come from test kitchens or corporate boardrooms, but from people who know how to hack an existing menu. The latest example arrived Monday at Popeyes, the Louisiana kitchen that made us lose our collective minds 7 years ago over a chicken sandwich. The Miami-based chain just introduced the Honey Chicken Biscuit, a sandwich that customers have apparently been engineering tableside for years. I stand in awe of the moxie of the American diner who reviews a fast food menu and says, "I can do better." For better or worse, I think most Popeyes stands will try to compare the latest offering to the chicken sandwich that launched 1,000 imitators. I think that's a mistake. The two sandwiches feel like two sides of the same coin, connected but distant. The original sandwich is the pinnacle of the corporate kitchen craft, a succulent chicken breast fried and entombed in a sweet brioche bun, offset with briny pickles to provide just enough pucker. While it has southern touches, the sandwich still feels very much like a fast food creation. Its bun, a dead giveaway that it doesn't want to wander too far from the competition. The honey chicken biscuit, by contrast, feels southern, like a sweet tea on a South Carolina veranda in mid-July. Popeyes designed a slightly larger version of its beloved biscuit to accommodate the thick, crackly breast meat, a protein so tender you'd swear it's 50% buttermilk. The biscuit and chicken come unadorned, the former doing its best to contain the gnarly length of fried bird. The combo includes two packets of honey sauce, whose corn syrup sweetness completes the picture. I pounded this sandwich like I hadn't eaten in a week. Its components just locked into place. Chicken, salt, butter, honey, crunch, flakiness, simplicity, elegance. This is a dish that somehow takes you outside the sterile walls of a chain and provides the kind of comfort we long for in our food. And that's from the Washington Post. Our next article comes from the Wall Street Journal. What could possibly go right? Review: The Rise of a Restaurant Empire. In the past 20 years, Danny Meyer has opened 27 restaurants and closed 10. He's also launched more than 700 Shake Shacks in 24 countries, by Michael Ruhlman, September 25th. It's fitting that Danny Meyer, among the most celebrated, successful, and influential restaurateurs in America, and the creator of Union Square Hospitality Group, opens his book with his first closing, the high-end Indian restaurant Tabla, which shut its doors in 2010. In composing this memoir, Mr. Meyer clearly prepared to describe both his successes and his failures in their proper proportions throughout his 40-year career, which begins with Union Square Cafe in 1985, then on East 16th Street in Manhattan. The author characteristically turns the failures into learning moments, and the phenomenal successes are recounted with hand-to-the-heart humility. Mr. Meyer is hopelessly earnest and stubbornly, inexorably optimistic. Consider the title of the book, What Could Possibly Go Right? The Essential Journey to Scale an Enduring Culture. If there's anyone who can write a book about scaling, it's this guy. The burger chain Shake Shack began in 2001 as a single hot dog cart in Madison Square Park. And Union Square Cafe, the little fine dining spot, has grown into a major restaurant group with several arms, including a dozen standalone restaurants, a private dining business, and an investments and consulting operation. In the past 20 years, Mr. Myers writes, that's the second half of his career, I have opened 27 restaurants and closed 10. Shake Shack is another story. In those same two decades, we opened more than 700 Shake Shacks across 24 countries, with many more on the horizon. Shake Shack is now a public company with annual revenue of nearly $1.5 billion. This book is about the restaurant business, a careful chronicle of how Mr. Meyer did what he did, the way he made decisions, and the people with whom he did it all, from chefs to financiers. Because what he did is so spectacular, the driving engine of the work is a question rather than a story. How did it all happen? He begins with a quick account of his upbringing in St. Louis and how, during college at Trinity in Connecticut, he fell in love with New York City. He quickly moves into the most important events in his arc, the 1985 opening of his first restaurant when he was 27, the 1994 opening of his second, the Gramercy Tavern, with executive chef Tom Colicchio, and his partnership with Mr. Colicchio, which ended in 2006, bought out his partner. Each business venture is recounted candidly, and anyone who has dined in New York in the past few decades will recognize the landmarks along the journey: the Modern, Maliano, Daily Provisions, Tabla. 11 Madison Park opened in 1998. On August 11, 2009, the New York Times food critic raised the restaurant's rating to the maximum 4 stars. Regrettably, the week before, he had reduced Union Square's cafe 3 stars to 2. The loss of a star, Mr. Myers' first, devastated him. When he got the word, he left a ball game early to drive to the restaurant. Inexplicably, he found himself at LaGuardia Airport. So dizzied had he been by the experience. That's when he realized, I needed to find a way to transition from restaurateur to leader of a hospitality company, he writes. What could possibly go right presents Mr. Myers' evolving philosophy of enlightened hospitality. His team isn't asked to exhibit high IQ. They're measured by their HQs, hospitality quotient, Mr. Meyer calls it. No venture, no decision seems to go unmentioned, from a great story about being wooed by Alan Newman, the founder of the doomed company WeWork, to the colossal failure of his team's attempt to create a juice company. The story of Shake Shack's expansion is the most intriguing tale, in part because it was so unlikely. In early 2010, the chairman of Martha Stewart Living, Omnimedia, Charles Koppelman, called Mr. Meyer to say he had someone he ought to meet, the nephew of a man named Muhammad Al-Shaya, head of a Kuwait-based licensing company that partners with established brands, Starbucks, H&M, Chipotle, Victoria's Secret, to open stores in the Middle East, North Africa, and Europe. Al-Shaya representatives couldn't stop talking about Shake Shack. Mr. Meyer reluctantly met with the nephew over Shake Shack burgers and fries. It was a fine meeting, but he already had 3 Shake Shacks, 2 in Manhattan, 1 at City Field in Queens, and 1 in development, oddly, in Miami. He had no interest in opening any in the Middle East. After the meeting, Mr. Al-Shaya himself got on the phone with Mr. Meyer and said, "We never license anything with fewer than 35 units, but we want you. We will make you big. We will take you everywhere." The author sent Randy Garuti, the man who had pushed Mr. Meyer to open a second Shake Shack 2 years earlier, to Dubai. Mr. Garuti was gobsmacked by how polished Mr. Al-Shaya's operation was. Following Mr. Garuti's return, Mr. Meyer realized the offer might provide an opportunity for his team to learn how to scale an operation like Shake Shack away from a New York press that was already obsessed with Shake Shack's possible expansion and on the lookout for diminished quality. After an equity investment of $20 million from one investor and $5 million raised from other sources, USHG was able to build out enough Shake Shacks, more than 60, for Shake Shack to go public in 2015. The book's stories are interrupted with sidebars summarizing Mr. Meyers' business beliefs. These have titles like The Four Gears of Leadership, What Does Entrepreneurship Look Like, and Micro-Caring versus Micromanaging. These will be of interest to any entrepreneur, and the entire book is a must-read for any current or hopeful restaurateur. I, who am none of these things, was also fascinated by how this guy did what he did. This book is not about scaling a restaurant business, but rather scaling a business culture. I even found myself moved by its concluding chapter, Essentiality. Mr. Meyer asks what is an essential restaurant, because this is the grand goal he strives for, to create businesses that make a meaningful impression on people's lives. An essential restaurant, or book he writes, or musical performance, or artwork for that matter, is this. They make you feel better, they enrich your life, and if they had never existed or were to cease to exist, you would in some ways feel diminished. You are profoundly grateful for their existence. I know I can name about 5 New York City restaurants that are essential to me personally. One is Union Square Cafe, where I celebrated my last wedding anniversary. And I'd go so far to say that after reading this, Danny Meyer is essential too. And that's from The Wall Street Journal. Last week, we started an article from Food Network magazine about snacks to make for your favorite football teams. And we start out this week with Tennessee Titans. You can't visit Nashville without eating hot chicken, and you can't cheer on the Titans without this snack-sized version, hot chicken rolls. Slice 8 links spicy chicken sausages crosswise into thirds. Unroll 2 tubes of refrigerated crescent roll sheets and cut each sheet in half lengthwise, then cut crosswise into sixths. Wrap a dough strip around each piece of sausage and stand them up in a 9-inch springform pan, leaving a little space in between. Brush with hot sauce and bake at 400 degrees until golden brown, about 35 minutes. Cincinnati Bengals. These spicy cheese pastries are an homage to Hooday, the Bengal Tiger mascot. The claws are smoked almonds, pepperjack pastry claws. Roll out 1 sheet thawed frozen puff pastry into a 12-inch square on a floured surface. Cut into thirds. Sprinkle with grated pepperjack and chopped smoked almonds. Brush the edges with beaten egg and fold together on the long sides, press to seal. Cut each crosswise into 4 pieces. Place on a parchment-lined baking sheet. Cut 3 slits along the sealed edge of each. Brush with beaten egg, then press silvered almonds into the pastry for claws. Sprinkle with kosher salt. Freeze 10 minutes. Bake at 400 degrees until golden, about 25 minutes. Carolina Panthers. North Carolina is the largest producer of sweet potatoes in the country, so if you're serving sweet potato skins at a party, be sure to make them sweet. Nacho sweet potato skins. Quarter-baked sweet potatoes lengthwise. Scoop out the flesh, leaving a quarter-inch thick shell. Brush both sides with melted butter and season with salt and pepper. Bake skin side up in 425-degree oven until crisp. 10 to 15 minutes. Flip the skins and top with warmed, refried beans, shredded pepper jack, cooked crumbled chorizo, sliced black olives, and sliced scallions. Bake until the cheese melts. Drizzle with crema, top with salsa, cilantro, radishes, avocado, and hot sauce. Las Vegas Raiders. Sin City got its first NFL team in 2020 when the Oakland Raiders found a new home. This bite is pure Vegas. Shrimp cocktail is a casino staple. Shrimp cocktail bites. 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Season with hot sauce, salt, and lemon juice. 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

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Crab Rangoon. Stir together 12 ounces crab meat, picked over, 8 ounces softened cream cheese, 3 sliced scallions, 4 teaspoons soy sauce, a few dashes Worcestershire sauce, and 1/2 teaspoon red pepper flakes. Place a teaspoonful on a wonton wrapper, brush the edges with beaten egg, then fold in the corners to make a pyramid-like shape, pinching the edges to seal. Repeat to make about 40. 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Working in batches, fry in 2 inches 350 degree vegetable oil until golden brown, about 3 minutes. Drain on paper towels. Cleveland Browns. Slimans Restaurant in Cleveland is best known for its iconic Reubens, and corned beef is a local favorite. Transform the famed sandwich into a party dip. Reuben dip. 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Puree until smooth. 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Spread in 1-quart baking dish and bake at 375 degrees until browned and bubbling about 15 minutes. Serve with pumpernickel bread. And Baltimore Ravens. 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Old Bay Canapes. 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Spoon onto a thick cut potato chips and sprinkle with more Old Bay and chives. And that's from Food Network Magazine. Our next article comes from Bon Appetit Magazine. Pumpkin Spice Everything Nice by Jesse Sigswick. 3 ingredients make an absurdly cozy soup. Each fall, the first crimson-hued leaf drops to the ground, declaring the start of pumpkin season. And suddenly, the perennial darling is everywhere. Pumpkin bread, pumpkin spice lattes, babies in pumpkin costumes, the list goes on. This year, we're declaring our favorite, a comforting curry pumpkin soup that comes together with just 3 ingredients. A 3-ingredient soup may sound like a hack job, but think again. Each element, pumpkin puree, curry paste, and coconut milk, brings its own strength, creating a flavor that's as cozy as a vintage sweater. Start by heating oil in a pot. Any type works, but I like to use unrefined coconut oil for a tropical fruitiness. From there, add a dollop of red curry paste. For a gentle warmth, turn to a jar of Thai kitchen. To level up the spice, grab a can of Maesri, our test kitchen's go-to brand. Cook the paste until it deepens to a sun-baked terracotta hue and is fragrant enough to tickle your nose. This step unleashes the nuances so you can taste every ingredient, like chilies, shallots, and lemongrass, none of which you had to prep yourself. Next, dump in cans of pumpkin puree and coconut milk. Add some water and let it all simmer. Taste and add salt if needed. That's it. You've just made soup in 15 minutes, and a really good one at that. Feel free to gussy it up. I like to reserve a few spoonfuls of coconut milk from the can to swirl on top. Once a food stylist, always a food stylist. You could stir in baby spinach or top with cilantro or mint. For a hit of protein, poach a handful of shrimp in the simmering pot. However you serve it, this soup is bound to be an annual favorite, a nourishing bowl you can pull off even on the busiest fall night. Here's how to make it.
Transfer a couple spoonfuls of coconut milk from one 13-

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Off-duty recipes from 6 pro chefs. You don't need to watch The Bear to know that working in a restaurant is different than cooking at home. Chefs order ingredients at a much larger scale than the average supermarket carries. They'll fire the same dish again and again, no matter how much they might crave something new. 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But at the end of the day, chefs go home, where they need to feed themselves, of course, and maybe a kid or a partner too. So we asked them, what do you cook when you're not online? By Rebecca Ferkster. For breakfast, Korean street toast breakfast sandwich. The first time I visited South Korea as an adult in 2006, I became obsessed with the toast sandwiches sold from street carts in the morning. Watching vendors work quickly over portable griddles, crisping buttery bread while simultaneously cooking a thin vegetable-packed omelet was mesmerizing. What surprised me most was how distinct the breakfast sandwich tasted, despite using ingredients like American cheese, ketchup, and white bread. The cabbage, onion, carrot, and tiny sprinkle of sugar make it unmistakably Korean. Using bagged coleslaw mix will cut down on slicing time, an invaluable gift on my busiest mornings. From chef and co-owner Beverly Kim, Parachute in Anelio, Chicago. For dessert, Pear Tart de Santiago, from chef and co-owner James Martin, Bocadilla Market, Chicago. I'm fascinated by the North African influence on Spanish cuisine. Take traditional flourless almond cake or Tarta de Santiago, which some lore claims is a byproduct of increased almond cultivation and culinary traditions during Spain's Moorish era. It's a popular option at bakeries and cafes throughout Spain, particularly in the Galicia region during the Feast of St. James, and it was, and still is, ordered by travelers of the Camino de Santiago as a traditional reward when they reach Santiago de Compostela. A slice is perfectly suited for a relaxed breakfast, afternoon tea, or evening treat. At the restaurant, I would spread the batter into a sheet pan, but at home, a round cake pan works perfectly. After the cake is cooled, I like to rest it in the fridge to let it develop a softer, fluffier texture. There it waits, ready to be enjoyed at my leisure. For date night, Mussels Dijonnaise, from chefs and co-owners Claire Wadsworth and Nikki Hill, La Copine, Yucca Valley, California. We find mussels to be a romantic dish. Eating them with your hands adds to the experience, and soaking up the broth with a charred and crusty baguette, well, there's nothing better. Early on in our relationship, when we wanted to have a date, we'd squeeze it in right before the end of service at our restaurant. We'd just sit at the bar and order mussels, a beet salad, we always have beets on the menu, and sparkling wine. The combination was quite enchanting. This version of classic steamed mussels, adorned with pernod-infused butter and a Dijon-enriched broth, briefly transports us back to those corner stools no matter where we make it. Mussels Dijonnaise, 4 servings. To prep fresh mussels, pluck off any big beards, then rinse in a bowl of ice water, swishing around to clean. You'll want to discard any that are open or cracked.
Store them in a colander set over a bowl, covered with a damp towel and ice, in the fridge until ready to use. The excess compound butter can be used to make garlic bread, smear over roast chicken or steak, or even fresh, finish warm potatoes. 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Bourbon also works. 6 garlic cloves divided. 1 cup, 2 sticks unsalted butter, room temperature. 1/4 cup coarsely chopped parsley. 1/4 cup Pernod. 1 tablespoon finely grated lemon zest. 3 tablespoons 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Mix in basil. Meanwhile, slice bread, grill, or toast as desired. 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Top each bowl with some reserved fennel fronds. Serve with garlic toast. Do ahead. Compound butter can be made 1 month ahead. Keep chilled. And that's from Bon Appetit magazine. And that's all the time we have for today. I'm Marcy Bortowski from Virginia Voice. Have a great day.

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2: 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Today's first article is, Here's What Happens to Your Mood When You Cut Back on Caffeine, According to Registered Dietitians. Cutting back can make you feel worse before it makes you feel better, by Lauren Thoman, published on September 20th, 2026, at realsimple.com. Key takeaways. Caffeine withdrawal can make you more irritable temporarily, but those symptoms usually ease as your body adjusts. Over time, some people may notice steadier energy levels that lead to a more stable mood or less anxiety. People who are especially sensitive to caffeine may notice the biggest long-term difference in their mood. Caffeine can do more than just make you feel awake. It can also affect how calm or even how anxious you feel, especially if you're particularly sensitive to it or regularly consume a lot. Cutting back may eventually leave some people feeling steadier, but the transition itself isn't always pleasant. We asked a registered dietitian what can happen to your mood when you start drinking less caffeine, from the first few withdrawal-heavy days to the changes you may notice once your body adjusts. What happens to your mood when you start drinking less caffeine? You may not feel calmer the minute you swap your second coffee for decaf. In fact, the first few days of cutting back can temporarily make your mood worse. Here's what you can expect in the short and long term. Short-term impact. For most people, the symptoms of caffeine withdrawal peak within the first 1 to 2 days after caffeine cessation. Quote, during this peak withdrawal period, symptoms like changes in mood are going to be more likely, but will generally improve or dissipate within a week or two after the omission of caffeine, explains Lindsay Hall, RD, registered dietitian at JM Nutrition. Throughout the first few days, feelings of increased anxiety, irritability, lethargy, and/or depression may be observed, as certain signal receptors and hormones in the brain fully regulate, end quote. How noticeable that withdrawal period feels can depend on several things, like how much caffeine you were drinking before, how quickly you cut back, and your individual sensitivity. Long-term impact. Many people find that caffeine temporarily increases focus and alertness. So if you reduce or give up the habit, do you lose those perks? Not necessarily. In fact, you may notice positive changes like reduced anxiety, more stable energy levels, and increased alertness after the initial withdrawal period. Quote, after cutting out or reducing caffeine longer term, one might notice more stability in their energy level throughout the day, as they no longer have caffeine-stimulated temporary influxes in energy, Hall explains. Because caffeine can also disrupt sleep and cause temporary insomnia for some, one might also notice improvements in their sleep hygiene and ability to fall asleep. Both things can contribute to increased alertness and productivity, end quote. But keep in mind that these potential mood changes don't mean everyone will feel dramatically better after drinking less or no coffee. Again, caffeine affects people differently, and a moderate amount may give some people a mood boost, whereas it may cause anxiety in others. Some people notice little effect on their mood either way. Who benefits the most from cutting back? People with higher levels of anxiety are most likely to notice an improvement in mood after cutting back on caffeine. Quote, this is because caffeine can generally heighten anxiety for many, says Hall. Caffeine temporarily blocks certain brain receptors, which results in a release of norepinephrine, triggering a fight-or-flight response of the central nervous system, end quote. If you want to experiment with drinking less caffeine to see how it affects your mood, tapering off slowly may make the initial transition easier. Try reducing portion sizes, mixing regular coffee with decaf, or cutting back on one caffeinated drink at a time to give your body a chance to adjust. Quote, a caffeine intake of 500 to 100 milligrams per day may help with the cessation period and prevent heightened withdrawal symptoms, end quote, says Hall. The main takeaway? Quote, in general, the pros and cons of caffeine are very much dose-dependent, and one's sensitivity to caffeine plays a part here as well. End quote. That was, here's what happens to your mood when you cut back on caffeine, according to registered dietitians, by Lauren Thoman, published September 20th, 2026, at realsimple.com. Next on Eating Well, can reliable access to nutritious food improve health? By Jillian McCoy, published September 25th, 2026, at bu.edu/SPH/news, that's Boston University School of Public Health. Each day, nearly 50 million people in the United States wake up not knowing whether they will have enough food to eat. compounding this public health problem is an understudied issue that many individuals and families also face, not knowing which specific and nutritious foods they will have access to week after week. Necessary information for planning healthy meals. As sweeping federal funding cuts and eligibility changes to the Supplemental Nutrition Assistance Program, SNAP, continue to take effect from state to state, millions of families are facing even greater uncertainty about what their next meal will look like. In a new collaboration, School of Public Health researchers will team with Daniel's Table, a Framingham, Mass.-based nonprofit dedicated to increasing food security and nutrition education, and Matt Michonen, a Swedish grocery store chain that provides affordable food to people experiencing financial hardship, to better understand how this uncertainty around food access can influence health outcomes. J.C. Grease, clinical professor of community health sciences, and Carlos Rodriguez Diaz, chair and professor of community health sciences, will lend their research expertise to Predictable Choice, a new initiative that Daniel's Table launched earlier this month to explore whether making nutritious food access more reliable for families can improve people's health by enabling them to plan meals, establish and maintain healthy routines, and manage health conditions. Rather than focusing on traditional food insecurity metrics, such as volume of food provided to individuals and families in need, Predictable Choice will integrate community-based food services, nutrition education, and academic research to quantify the real-world struggles of maintaining consistent and nutritious food access, with the goal to ultimately strengthen food access and public health programs to meet community needs. Quote, being certain about where your food comes from and knowing which foods you will be able to eat on a regular basis enables people to plan their meals in advance and establish healthy routines. But if you don't know what your next meal is or where it is coming from, it becomes much more stressful to plan ahead, says Grease. At Daniel's Table, success is not simply measured in pounds of food distributed. It is about what people actually eat, their overall health and well-being, and whether they have the tools to plan and prepare meals amid uncertainty. There is a genuine commitment to learning, collaborating, and continually improving services in response to what clients need, end quote. Founded in 2012, Daniel's Choice offers multiple healthy food channels to communities in and around Framingham, providing food relief and nutrition education through a weekly farmers market, home deliveries of food, cooking classes, and a child care center, as well as community freezers in schools, churches, senior centers, and more. Soon, it will also launch a wellness center. The idea for Predictable Choice was born from the organization's 10-plus years of engaging directly with families and observing the burden that accompanied not knowing what food they could count on receiving week to week. Grease and Rodriguez Diaz will combine decades of experience in community-engaged research and program evaluation to capture the health outcomes of making nutritious food access more predictable. This work highlights the importance of academic community partnerships in addressing pressing issues, says Rodriguez Diaz. Quote, we are grateful for the opportunity to partner with Daniel's Table to support meaningful work to address food security in our communities, Rodriguez Diaz says. Our collaborations will produce evidence of the impact of their services and will inform future research and activities that can be implemented to address social and behavioral factors impacting health in Massachusetts and beyond, end quote. As part of this collaboration, community participants will receive more consistent knowledge and access to nutritious food, and the researchers will evaluate changes in participants' food security, fruit and vegetable consumption, and functional mobility, as well as blood pressure and blood glucose. Quote, as a researcher and practitioner who has worked to address food insecurity alongside federal agencies, state health departments, school districts, and local food pantries, I have seen firsthand how difficult it can be to translate good intentions into meaningful, lasting change, Greece says. Daniel's Table brings together the infrastructure, data, community relationships, and genuine commitment to clients needed to move beyond meeting immediate food needs and create lasting improvements in the health and well-being of the people it serves. It is an honor they have chosen to collaborate with Boston University School of Public Health to fulfill their mission and vision, end quote. That was, can reliable access to nutritious food improve health? 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You might have heard about carb cycling, especially if you're an athlete or bodybuilder, or if you're looking to lose some weight. The strategy, eating more carbs on active training days and fewer carbs on rest days, makes intuitive sense, and advocates tout it as a way to help lose fat while keeping muscles fueled and energy levels up. Does it live up to the hype? Here's what you need to know. What is carb cycling? First developed to help athletes train and prepare for competition, carb cycling is an eating pattern that alternates between days of higher and lower carbohydrate intake. A typical carb cycling schedule might include one or two high-carb days per week, timed around intense workouts with lower carbohydrate intake on the remaining days. The problem is, quote, there's no defined term for what a carb cycling diet might look like, says Addie Temkin, a registered dietitian at Harvard-affiliated Massachusetts General Hospital. Some plans might recommend getting 30% of your daily calorie intake from carbohydrates on a low-carb day, while others might recommend only 10 or 20%, end quote. That means protocols can vary widely between studies and high-quality trials are scarce, key reasons why Temkin and other experts consider the claimed carb cycling benefits promising, but mostly unproven. How does carb cycling work? The theory behind carb cycling centers on how the body uses and stores carbohydrates. Quote, the energy currency for the body, end quote, Temkin explains. The body stores carbohydrate in muscle and liver tissue in the form of glycogen and draws on this energy supply to fuel exercise. Quote, on high-performance days, you perform best when you have sufficient glycogen stores, she says. By getting an adequate amount of carbs, you've topped up your energy stores prior to exercise, and you're better equipped for recovery afterward, end quote. On lower-carb days, the body will rely more on stored fat for fuel instead. Most research into carb cycling focuses on competitive athletes. Some preliminary findings suggest that combining carb cycling with a structured exercise routine, especially one that includes high-intensity training, may support fat loss and body composition changes better than diet alone. However, it's not clear if those benefits actually translate to better performance. As for carb cycling for weight loss, the evidence is even thinner, Temkin notes. Research consistently shows that low-carb diets aren't more effective for weight loss than higher-carb diets, as long as total calorie intake is equal. And the same appears to hold for cycling between the two. Quote, carb cycling is similar to any weight loss diet in that it can work in the short term, she says, but to really work, it needs to be sustainable, end quote. Is carb cycling right for you? If you're an everyday exerciser whose active and less active days don't vary dramatically, say jogging for 30 minutes one day and brisk walking for an hour on another, carb cycling probably doesn't offer any benefits over a healthy, balanced diet, says Temkin. But if you're exercising at a higher intensity, for example, training for a race or tennis tournament, and you want to try carb cycling, here are some useful guidelines. Don't make a low-carb day too low. Most experts agree a healthy diet should provide around 50 to 60% of calories from carbohydrates. So Temkin recommends not going much lower than that on a low-carb day. Going too low can shortchange you on fiber, which most Americans don't get enough of. What's more, even on the less active days, quote, your body is still working to repair your muscles, and having enough carbohydrate on board is important to do that, end quote. Prioritize protein and fiber. Getting enough protein helps ensure your body doesn't break down muscle tissue for energy, and it supplies the amino acids needed to rebuild and strengthen muscles. You'll also want to make sure the carbs you do eat are fiber-rich, like whole grains, vegetables, and fruits. That was Carb Cycling, What Is It and Does It Work? By Joyce Hendley, published September 25th, 2026, at health.harvard.edu. Finally for today, Ozempic and Alzheimer's, in Nutrition Action, July-August 2026 issue. Do GLP-1 drugs like semaglutide, sold as Ozempic for diabetes and as Wegovy for obesity, slow early Alzheimer's disease? Researchers randomly assigned 3,808 people aged 55 to 85 with early stage Alzheimer's or mild cognitive impairment to take oral semaglutide, 14 milligrams a day, or a placebo. Their brains all had evidence of amyloid, the hallmark of Alzheimer's. The trial was funded by Novo Nordisk, which makes semaglutide, and most of its authors had ties to drug companies. After 2 years, the semaglutide takers had no less cognitive or functional decline than the placebo takers. What to do? Don't expect semaglutide to slow cognitive decline. That was Ozempic and Alzheimer's in Nutrition Action, July-August 2026 issue. That's all the time we have for today. I'm John Bauman for the Virginia Voice. This program is on the air Sunday afternoons at 12:30 and Thursday mornings at 3. Eating well is made possible through the generous support of Magster.com and is also available anytime on demand at virginiavoice.org. Until next time, keep eating well.

0: Jewish Family Services Richmond and Beth Shalom have partnered to provide the CAPABLE program in Richmond and the surrounding areas. CAPABLE, which stands for Community Aging in Place, Advancing Better Living for Elders, is a free, client-driven program designed to help older adults age in place. 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
1: Hello, and welcome to this week's RTD Dining. I'm Virginia Voice volunteer Pat Firth, reading the dining section from the October 2nd, 2026 issue of the Richmond Times-Dispatch. Our first article today is Yelp ranks Richmond in its top foodie cities. We're number 17. According to Yelp and Lyft, Virginia is having a moment. The review platform and the rideshare app partnered to mine data on its customers searching for restaurants, making collections lists, shareable lists of businesses that you like, and other rideshare data to determine the top 20 foodie cities in 2026. Yelp then launched its first ever foodie week, which was September 1st to 7th. Richmond is in that list, ranking at number 17. Virginia Beach was number 20. The DC Metro landed at number 6. The website proclaimed that Virginia and Richmond weren't what one might think of when one thought of great food cities. That's three list placements adjacent to a state that's not traditionally known as a foodie destination. But that's changing. Lyft data suggests that rides to restaurants are nearly twice as common as rides to other forms of entertainment in Virginia, according to the article. Other key takeaways: the South dominates the list. 8 of the 20 metros, 40%, hail from the South or Southeast region, with New Orleans claiming the number one spot and Charleston, South Carolina at number two. Breakfast and brunch is the most searched restaurant cuisine on Yelp in every foodie city. Other top foodie spots include San Diego, California at number three, Portland, Maine at number four, and New York City at number 10. Our next article is Yaya's Cookbook to open second location in Chaco Bottom. Yaya's Cookbook will open another location in Chaco Bottom in the space formerly occupied by Tipsy Crab. The restaurant's new location is 1700 East Main Street, and so far the exterior has been painted in a vibrant pink floral pattern. The exterior of the building was painted by Richmond artist Nicole Gomez. The original location is a popular Asian fusion and Thai restaurant located in Short Pump. The menu combines traditional Thai dishes, wok dishes, and street food with Japanese sushi, sashimi, and maki rolls. The restaurant is a hit for creative cocktails that include color-changing elements, dry ice, and smoking herbs. The restaurant was opened by the Kietzuranan family, who also own other restaurants, including Sabai and Mom's Siam. The restaurant is named as a tribute to their mother and grandmother. Our next article in the Richmond Times-Dispatch Dining is Kava, set to open at White Oak Village, by Meredith Lindemann. Kava appears to be opening another location in the Richmond area. The company leased 2,603 square feet of retail space at White Oak Village at 4521 through 4571 South Laburnum Avenue in Henrico County. Kava is a fast casual American restaurant chain that serves customizable Mediterranean-inspired bowls, salads, and pitas. The company operates 474 locations across the United States. A spokesperson for Kava said, Kava does intend to open later this fall in White Oak Village, but we aren't able to confirm any other specifics or a more specific time frame at this point. We look forward to welcoming the Richmond community to our table. Connie Jordan Nielsen and Alicia Brown handled the lease negotiations on behalf of Kava. Our next article is Gelati Celesti launches Just Ask Day Charitative Initiative by Meredith Lindemann. Just Ask is the name of Gelati Celesti's number one selling flavor. From October 5th to 11th, Gelati Celesti is holding Just Ask Week at all 11 shops in Richmond and Hampton Roads, with the popular flavor highlighted on the menu. The shops will also be selling 6 scoop flights, pies, and cookies. October 9 is Just Ask Day, the inaugural day of the annual event, during which 25% of sales will be given to Children's Hospital of Richmond at VCU and Children's Hospital of the King's Daughters. Just Ask is white chocolate ice cream with peanut butter and Oreo cookies, a name too long to fit on the menu board. When customers wanted to know what was in it, the answer was simple: Just Ask. The name caught on, and so did the flavor. Just Ask is now so central to the brand that the company trademarked the name. Just Ask is more than our best-selling flavor. It's become part of Gelati Celesti, said Tom Rosser, co-owner and president. Our customers are the reason that happened. So if we're going to make up our own ice cream holiday, we thought it ought to do some good too. Just Ask Day will return annually on the second Friday in October. Our next article is Noodle House, now open on VCU campus, by Meredith Lindemann. Noodle House, billed as a restaurant selling Asian comfort noodles, soup dumplings, and Chinese classics, opened on VCU campus last month. The restaurant is located at 814 West Grace Street. The menu includes appetizers, sweet and sour cucumber Korean spicy kimchi, garlic chicken wings, dumplings, pork soup dumplings, cheese bun, and stir-fry entrees, Mongolian beef, kung pao, chicken, and cumin beef. There are also a plethora of noodle dishes, including hand-pulled noodles, Lanzhou clear noodle soup, spicy beef noodle soup, oil splash noodles, noodles mixed with meat, beef, lamb, chicken, chow mein, beef, lamb, chicken, and fried rice. Noodle House replaces Hanu Ramen Bar. Prior, it was Noodles & Company Restaurant. If you go, the address is 814 West Grace Street. The hours, Monday to Thursday, 11 a.m. to 10 p.m. Friday and Saturday, 11 a.m. to 10:30 p.m. And Sunday, noon to 10 p.m. To contact, 804 340-6886. Our next article is The Pit and the Peel Closes West Hampton Location by Meredith Lindemann. The West Hampton location of The Pit and the Peel, the popular smoothie shop, has closed and the building is for lease. It was located at 5820 Patterson Avenue, Suite 104. The company is a local health-focused cafe and juice bar that sells acai bowls, smoothies, and cold-pressed juices. The company announced the closure on September 9. The Post read, "While this is certainly a bittersweet announcement, we are incredibly grateful for the love and support you've shown us throughout our time in West Hampton. Every order, visit, review, and kind word has meant more to us than you know. The casual, plant-filled, and community-friendly spaces include an order counter and an area with seating. The fan location has a rooftop deck. The Patterson Avenue location is not the only The Pit and the Peel. Other locations are near VCU and The Fan, 1210 West Main Street, and downtown at the James Center, 1051 East Main Street." That's all the articles that we have this week in the Richmond Times-Dispatch dining section. So I will go to the Washington Post and read an article from there, August 13th, 2026. And it's titled, "Ethiopian Pizza Sounded Like a Gimmick. It Showed Me the Soul of D.C." At Heat Despot, a beloved breakfast restaurant, and Ice and Slice, a multicultural pizzeria, one family is helping shape a distinct Ethiopian-American food culture. There were only 5 or 6 items on Heat Despot Cafe's menu when it opened in Parkview in 2015. Sandwiches, bagels, the usual suspects. But customers wanted more. Specifically, they wanted twin sisters Semret and Timnit Goitam and their older brother Ben Solomon to offer dishes from their native Ethiopia. So they added some, then kept adding. Over the course of a decade, the three built Heat Despot into a small but mighty institution, serving one of the city's best breakfasts. In 2022, the siblings revealed an ambition beyond neighborhood restaurant greatness with the opening of Ice and Slice, an Ethiopian pizzeria in nearby Petworth. Alongside restaurants like Doro's Soul Food, where you will find Ethiopian spice fried chicken, and Dora Watt mac and cheese, Ice and Slice has given shape to an only in D.C. vision of Ethiopian American cuisine. Together with the restaurants, capture the glorious singularity of our region, which is, by the numbers, one of the most Ethiopian places outside of Africa. Where else can you start your day with a classic Ethiopian breakfast, then walk 15 minutes to lunch on a Kitfo pizza? On several occasions, as I ate my way toward this review, that's exactly what I did. Breakfast from the heart. Heat Despot. Stepping into Heat Despot for the first time can be a lot. The restaurant's walls are plastered with photos of dozens of dishes, plus signs printed with Airbnb core mantras, "Coffee first, you people later," and cheerful taglines, "Get cozy with us." Throne-like couches loom cartoonishly large in the tiny dining room, and a collection of mugs from around the world, signed and gifted by the restaurant's most loyal regulars occupies the entrance. It's like an art kid's high school yearbook came to life in your favorite auntie's living room. With so much going on, it can be hard to know where to look. Allow me to direct your attention to a colorful sign above the cash register. "Please don't rush the chef," it reads. "We are not fast food." As you file in and line up to order from one of the sisters, who will address you with an earnest "honey" or "sweetie" that makes the heart soar, you should know that there is no rushing the brunch rush. Ethiopian-style breakfast, a signature plate of scrambled eggs and injera, takes some time. It is well worth it. Heat to spot, 1 star, good. Don't miss Ethiopian-style breakfast, Quantafurfur. Skip Belyanati platter, that's a vegetarian platter. Prices, most Ethiopian breakfast dishes, $19.99 to $26.99. The dish came to Semret and Timnit as a means of standing out in a city so blessedly, and for a restaurant challengingly flush with Ethiopian and Eritrean restaurants. Others in the area serve eggs for breakfast, but few season them so boldly with berber. A generous shake of the elemental spice blend gives heat to spot scramble deep savory flavor and throat-tickling warmth. In a rebuke of a soft scramble culture, the eggs are plump and bouncy, cooked until their edges are crisp enough to make a Frenchman faint. I, for one, love their substantial texture.

In a rebuke of a soft scramble culture, the eggs are plump and bouncy, cooked until their edges are crisp enough to make a Frenchman faint. I, for one, love their substantial texture. Another small touch that makes Heat to Spot's breakfast special, a drizzle of honey dispatched over the dish, which lights up the same salty sweet synapses as bacon and pancakes or chicken and waffles. Framing the plate is a plump roll of tangy injera and a sambusa, a flaky triangular pastry filled with lentils. Growing up in Addis Ababa, Ethiopia's capital, the sisters learned to cook mostly through observation. Simrit still describes herself and her sister more as cooks than chefs, and says that over the years the menu has been furnished with whatever they were good at cooking. They leave the most labor-intensive and complicated dishes like Dora Watt to other restaurants. And though they do serve some classic meat and vegetable dishes such as tibs and stewed lentils, I found that these sometimes lack the precise seasoning and careful cooking that renders them ethereal at other Ethiopian and Eritrean restaurants. When it comes to breakfast, however, the sisters are unrivaled. On the rare morning when I forego my reliable breakfast plate, I turn to kwantafirfir, a dish combining strips of injera stained red with berber and small pieces of beef cooked in the air fryer to mimic kwanta, a spiced jerky. The smoke and heat of the berber lend the dish an otherworldly flavor reminiscent of burnt ends at a barbecue restaurant. This is how the best days begin. Pizza with purpose, ice and slice. It's not strictly true that the siblings don't serve Dora Watt. You will find it at Ice and Slice, where Solomon, who oversees the restaurant's day-to-day, painstakingly prepares the dish each week. After hours of slow cooking, when the sauce is the color of sun-baked clay and the chicken is falling off the bone, he turns it into pizza. The chicken stew, among the most culturally significant dishes in Ethiopian and Eritrean cuisine, serves as both base and topping for the pie. The dark, intensely sweet blend of onion and berber that defines the dish is layered on berber spiked tomato sauce, followed by bone-in pieces of stewed meat and slices of hard-boiled egg, traditionally served as an accompaniment to the stew. There's also quite a lot of cheese, helping to temper the heat that whispers at first, but ratchets up with each slice. Ice and Slice is one star good. Don't miss Dora Watt Pizza, Addis Ababa Pizza, Litigab Kitfo Pizza. Skip Mercato Tibbs Pizza. Prices Ethiopian pizzas $27.99 to $39.99. The result is a striking visual enhanced further by its presentation in a masab, a woven basket traditionally used to serve injera and grand communal feasts. Here, the conical lid is dramatically removed tableside to reveal pizza. The flourish serves as a nod to the cultural interplay of the heart of Ice and Slice, as a theatrical gift to the many young diners who discovered the restaurant as a social media phenomenon and now expectantly arrive with their phones out. In this era of social media marketing, culinary gimmicks are pervasive and often disappointing. As eager as I was to try Ice and Slice, which I discovered while scrolling, my curiosity was counterbalanced with some skepticism. Five pies later,

Here's where I landed. Ethiopian pizza is good. Of course it is. How much of a stretch is it to take the elements of one cuisine, built upon bread, and transpose them onto another? Ethiopian and Italian cuisines have long been intertwined. After all, and the stewy, assertively spiced dishes that benefit from Inyera's tanginess and structure take quite well to pizza crust. As much as I like the Dora Watt pie, my favorite is the Addis Ababa, which Solomon spreads with tomato sauce and loads with lightly steamed cabbage, stewed lentils, yellow peas, and morsels of beet and carrot, a smorgasbord of essential Ethiopian dishes gathered onto a single crust to achieve the gut-busting satisfaction of a meat lover's pizza without the use of meat. Like his sisters, Solomon is a specialist. His Dora Watt is complex and rounded, but his beef tips fall shy of tender, while the ice cream that ends a meal, hence the ice in the restaurant's name, is perfectly satisfying. It is not the stuff of summer detours. But you're not here for ice cream or any other dish that invites comparison. You're here for Ethiopian pizza. There's nothing quite like it. Heat de Spot Cafe is at 3213 Georgia Avenue Northwest. 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I'm Pat Firth for the Virginia Voice. 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
4: Welcome to the Washington Post coverage for today, Wednesday, October 7th. I'm Trip Eldridge. With me, Greg Nock. Bill Machuga is out today. Here are the front page stories we'll be reading for you. Battle lines form over regulation and safety of AI. Trump and allies have sniped at the movement for tighter guardrails. Kamala Harris has an opening and a problem. That's part of the Election 2020 series with the Post, along with Fort Collins. Trump is a drag in the bid for the sixth term. And a four-color photo above that of protesters rallying Tuesday in Paris. The demonstrations have gained steam amid austerity measures. The article going along with that, it's anger boils over in France. Student protests fill the streets and walkouts tap into deep disconnect ahead of voting. Obama-era DOG official is lead probe of Cornell case, and televangelist was disgraced in sex and fraud scandals. That's part of the headline for the obituary for Jim Baker, 1940 to 2026. With wife Tammy Faye, he led PTL empire before his fall in the 1980s. And a four-color photo next to that. Unrelated, 3 years later, wounds fester. Israelis pay their respects Tuesday at the Nora Festival site in Reim, Israel. On October 7th, 2023, Hamas-led militants killed some 1,200 people in southern Israel and abandoned 251 others. First, we'll turn to Kamala Harris has a 2028 opening and a 2024 problem. This is reported by Cleve Whitson, Brianna Samasardian, and Dan Marika. If Kamala Harris runs for president again, she would begin with advantages no rival could match, near universal name recognition, experience in the White House, and the hard-earned lessons of already having carried the party's banner. For many Democrats, that still may not be enough. With roughly a dozen Democrats maneuvering toward possible 2028 bids, Harris retains considerable affection and respect inside the party. But interviews with 18 strategists, donors, former Harris surrogates, and other Democrats, including some who backed her in 2024, revealed persistent uncertainty about whether her moment was cut short or her time has passed, and whether she can lead Democrats back to power. Some see a former vice president with an unmatched resume in the still-forming field, a candidate who, a supporter, argue, deserves a fairer shot than the 107 frantic days she had to take over and try to rescue Joe Biden's faltering campaign. Others see a defeated nominee inextricably tied to the party's recent past, confronting Democrats hungry for new leaders, sharper ideas, and a more decisive break from the political order that preceded Donald Trump's return to power. Beneath the respect for the former Democratic standard bearer is a striking anxiety about the potential consequences of her return to the political conversation. Her statue could instantly reorder the field, discouraging some candidates from running and forcing others to define themselves around her. For some in the party, the concern is not simply that Harris could lose again, it's that her candidacy could pull Democrats back toward a painful political era before they fully reckoned with what happened and how to move beyond it. She's extraordinarily popular in the party, and people are very fond of her and want her to be treated with a lot of respect and deference, given all that all due with someone in her position, said Jamal Simmons, a Democratic strategist who was Harris' communications director for a year starting in January of 2022. Many people see it as a service, what she did in 2024, where she really stepped up for the party, stepped up for Joe Biden, stepped up for the country. There's a lot of respect for her. But it's yet to be seen how much of that becomes support for another presidential run. Former Transportation Secretary Pete Buttigieg, Maryland Governor Governor Wes Moore, and California Governor Gavin Newsom have already begun making appearances in South Carolina, which will host the Democrats' first presidential primary in 2028, a change designed in part to give black voters and the party's broader coalition a larger voice in choosing the nominee. Newsom, who has made a pair of recent visits there, said last month that he wouldn't run if Harris enters the race, wary of forcing their overlapping political bases to choose between them. Fletcher Smith, a former South Carolina state legislator and one of Biden's surrogates in the state in 2020, said Harris's pending decision is impeding a necessary conversation about the Democratic Party's future. People just want to move on, he said. We've got a number of younger generation people who are capable of leading. We've got governors, we've got congresspeople and senators. I think what she needs to do is sit out 2028 and let some other people have a shot at saving our democracy. Through a spokesperson, Harris declined multiple requests to comment on this story. She revisited the frustrations of her abbreviated campaign in full last year with a memoir, 107 Days, that included difficulty of distinguishing herself from Biden while serving as his vice president. She has left open the possibility of another presidential run. This spring, she said she was thinking about it. She's also expanded her public appearances at the midterms, have approached campaigning in key battleground states in Michigan for U.S. Senate candidate Abdul Es-Saied, and soon in Georgia for Senator John Ossoff. For those eager for Harris to run again, her experience is an argument for another chance. Harris has been a senator, a presidential candidate, vice president, and presidential nominee, a resume that would ordinarily be an enormous asset, and many Democrats say make her an instant front runner should she enter the race. Harris and her allies have long viewed the 2024 loss through the constraints of the campaign she inherited, an unpopular incumbent, deep voter frustration over inflation and the economy, and barely 3 months to convince voters that she represented change while still serving as Biden's vice president. She lost the popular vote to Trump by 2.3 million and the Electoral College 312 to 226. Maria Cardona, a longtime Democratic strategist and friend of Harris, said that the former vice president faces less time pressure than other potential candidates. Given her 2024 experience, Harris would be able to scale up campaign operations faster than other potential contenders who have never appeared on the traditional national ballot, Cardona said. Another go-around would look different from the 2024 campaign that she assembled in a pinch after Biden dropped out, Cardona said. If she decides to run, she'll run as an unapologetic, unabridged version of Kamala Harris, and I don't think any of us knows what that looks like. Ashley Etain, who was Harris's first communication director as vice president, acknowledged that Harris would need to create some distance from a Democratic establishment facing an increasingly anti-status quo sentiment. But she argued that Harris's critics discount something none of her potential rivals have demonstrated yet, that she can withstand the personal scrutiny, political pressure, and sheer intensity of a national presidential campaign. It's almost like, why not her? She is proven, unlike anyone else in the race, she's got these advantages that will matter in a national election, Etienne said. Some Democrats warned that moving too quickly past Harris could carry its own political costs, particularly among black women, one of the party's most loyal constituencies. L. Lewis Larkus, a Democrat from Portsmouth, first woman and first black person to be president pro temp of the Virginia Senate, said she would back whoever becomes the presidential Democratic nominee. But she said black women she knows could see Democrats' rejection of Harris as another painful rebuff of a black woman who had earned her chance to lead. There's no question that people would be upset because you see what happened last time, Lucas said. It could very well be that some folks would be so disillusioned that they'd just say, I give up on this process, especially people who've been fighting as many years as I have, who have come through the civil rights movement and just experienced so much, so endured so much, and then to see this happen again would be quite painful. The 2024 campaign gave Harris unequaled name recognition, said Clay Middleton, a former senior advisor to the Biden-Harris campaign in South Carolina and a longtime Democratic operative in the state. She is instantly the front runner because she was our nominee last time. She has an infrastructure that was in place that she can turn on quickly, Middleton said. But can you stay up through the course of an entire cycle? Those advantages may help less as the party searches for new language, new fights, and new political identities. To some Democrats, Harris looks like the beginning of the next Democratic era than a vestige of the last one. I think she's a great candidate, but I don't want to see Harris run, said David Wilson, an 81-year-old retired educator from St. Louis. He supported Biden in the 2020 primary, voted for Harris in 2024, and would like to see someone else on the ballot in 2028. She already lost, and I don't think there's a practical purpose when you have a lot of good candidates to put up a loser a second time. I want new ideas. Harris faced skepticism about her political skills before her defeat. During her vice presidency, Democrats consistently questioned whether she could eventually lead the ticket, concerns that flared after awkward interviews, verbal stumbles, and periods when she receded from public view. At one point, Senator Elizabeth Warren from Massachusetts conspicuously stopped short of endorsing Harris as Biden's 2024 running mate, though she quickly clarified she supported the pair's re-election. Yet when Biden abruptly ended his campaign in July of 2024, the doubts gave way to remarkable speed and unanimity. Biden endorsed Harris. Democratic leaders quickly followed, and within days she had secured commitments from enough delegates to effectively claim the nomination. Her defeat renewed questions about how she made her case to voters. A Democratic autopsy of the 2024 race argued that the White House under Biden didn't have enough to set Harris up for political success, a frequent, if whispered, gripe among people in Harris's camp. But the report, which party leadership said did not meet its standards, also faulted the campaign for assuming that negative views of Trump were baked in and not for doing enough to win the economic argument. For some past supporters, the test will be what a Harris campaign has to offer Democrats. Bakari Sellers, a former South Carolina senator who helped marshal delegates behind Harris in 2024, said he regards her as an extremely talented candidate, but talented alone, he said, will not answer the question Democrats have about her viability. She has taken public stances on issues, he said, but she has not defined what her candidacy would mean for the constituencies that matter most to her success. She hasn't spoken to him in more than a year, which he said raises questions about how someone would need to win South Carolina. One of the first statements she put out was about AI when it's clear she needs to boost her support among black men, Sellers said. California has a cost of living issue, and she's not talking about cost of living at all. Harris has largely receded from the spotlight since her defeat. Her reemergence on the campaign trail will give prospective supporters like Eric Hallen, a Cobb County commissioner and former Georgia State representative, another look. Hallen, who backed Harris early during her first presidential run in 2019, said many people he knows are watching her closely. I think people want to see what's happened in 2 years, he said. What's she going to come out looking like? If she goes out there and she gets cheers, she's feeling good, you better damn well believe we're going to start seeing Kamala 2028 bumper stickers. They told the world AI was dangerous. Now Trump's allies are coming for them. From Natasha Tiku, Ian Duncan, and Garrett Vandenick. After artificial intelligence safety advocates captured Washington's attention with dire warnings about the technology's power, the Trump administration and its allies embraced some of their suggestions while moving to sideline the advocates themselves. Battle lines have been drawn in recent days over part of an accord signed by President Donald Trump and AI chief executives last week. Who should AI audit companies' systems to ensure their technology behaves as intended? Leading AI companies, including OpenAI and Anthropic, have for years worked with a cluster of nonprofits concentrated in the Bay Area's AI safety community, which grew out of the effective altruism movement. But Trump's tech world allies say the work of auditing AI should be taken on by America's largest consulting firms. In my view, they should be professional auditors, not these NGOs, investor and former top White House AI advisor David Sacks said on his All In podcast last week. He said in a post on Twitter last month that AI safety nonprofit Meter, which has worked with Anthropic, was too close to the company to be called independent. Soon after, Anthropic said it would partner with consulting giant Accenture to build a team of outside evaluators. At a conference here over the weekend, members of AI safety organizations grappled with the impact of what some see as a coordinated campaign to delegitimize their work and paint their community as cultish and unserious. The event took place at a former hotel popular with AI safety acolytes that also recently hosted a conference on AI consciousness and sex worship called SlutCom. Trump officials and allies have sniped at the movement for months, but the attacks intensified after public anxiety over AI risks forced the White House to respond. Sacks last month shared on Twitter a New York Post front page that called the employees of Meter, which helped OpenAI investigate its rogue AI agents, the woke wizards of AI. The Washington Post has a content partnership with OpenAI. Trump on Sunday named several figures who have rejected calls from advocates for an AI industry-wide slowdown to his Super Intelligence Force Advisory Panel. They include Sachs and Emil Michael, the Pentagon's chief technology officer, who said last month the calls for action to prevent extreme scenarios of AI causing harm promoted extinction and death-like cult philosophies. There has absolutely been a rhetorical push within certain corners of the White House and broader Trump administration to get the message out about effective altruism and its potential dangers, said a Trump administration official. And a White House spokesman said that it supports organizations that evaluate the security and safety of how AI models are engineered. The official pointed to Trump's 2025 executive order targeting what the president termed woke AI. Anthropic declined to comment. Nathan Lemer, a director of the pro-industry nonprofit Build American AI, said he has been briefing congressional staff and other influential conservative figures in Washington about effective altruism, describing it as antithetical to his own Christian values. A year ago, no one in the Hill offices knew what effective altruism was, Lemer said. Build American AI is linked to Leading the Future, a political campaign group funded by the venture capital firm Andreessen Horowitz and OpenAI president Greg Brockman, a major midterms Republican donor. Brad Carson, co-founder of America for Responsible Innovation, which it says is focused on AI policy in the public interest, said that Trump allies are tying discredit anyone pushing for meaningful AI regulation, an idea that now has significant momentum. In D.C. at least, and maybe in the broader culture, we won that fight. The vibe is with us, said Carson, who leads a political advocacy organization funded in part by Anthropic. People are very concerned, and Congress wants to regulate. But leaders of AI evaluation startups that didn't grow out of the AI safety movement said some Washington Republicans are distrustful of the label. It almost felt like a new version of McCarthyism, said Ryan Krishman, a CEO of the Andreessen Horowitz-backed startup Valves AI, after a trip to Washington last month to pitch his startup to the public sector. Judd Rosenblatt, CEO of AI Studio, who described himself as a conservative small business owner, said multiple people in the Trump administration have told his team that they see the need for third parties to assess AI tools, but are wary of effective altruism, he said. Civil society groups that have been auditing AI systems since before the debut of ChatGPT warn that there's a risk that an opportunity for oversight of opaque AI giants will be squandered. Where we find ourselves now is trying to determine who will actually be in the room in making decisions, said Miranda Bogan, a chief technologist at the Center for Democracy and Technology and director of the advocacy group's AI Governance Lab, one of the various groups eager to contribute their expertise in standard setting. The accord signed by AI chief executives last week, which Trump called morally binding, was frequently mentioned on stage and in huddles between sessions at the Berkeley conference last weekend, where attendees endured a heat wave with fans and popsicles. At a Sunday discussion panel on what the AI auditor ecosystem might look like, one speaker said they're working on building a broad coalition of experts, including people working on bias and discrimination, as well as blue chip firms like Accenture and Deloitte. Panelists also discussed other ways the community could prove its legitimacy. Another suggested two-month boot camps to train a talent pipeline of qualified auditors. Adam Gleave, a CEO of FAR.AI, a nonprofit research institute, said in an interview that excluding the AI safety community would shut out people with expertise that are important in the current moment. When it comes to looking at millions of agent transcripts and trying to piece together what they did and how they were interacting, I don't think there are many organizations in the world that have that expertise, Cleese said. The reality is that anyone you hire with that background is going to have some connection to the industry. On his podcast, Sachs and his co-hosts, who remain close to the White House, made clear that they preferred instead to have established corporate giants do the work. You're going to see EY in short order here announce something, said investor Klamath Papakriya, who earlier in the episode said his startup 8090 was building the global accounting firm formerly known as Ernst & Young, an entire audit infrastructure for superintelligence, and that 8090 now plans to roll out to everyone. EY said in a statement that it was working with 8090 to develop new capabilities that bring greater visibility, traceability, and human accountability to consequential AI-enabled decisions and workflows. Susan Collins, a political survivor, tries to outrun Trump. This is from Dan Marika from Bucksport, Maine. Senator Susan Collins' bid for a sixth term in the Senate is a test of political gravity. For years, the Republican senator in an ever more Democratic Maine has run so far ahead of President Trump that she practically floated above him, suspended in air thanks to a mix of selective defiance and canny use of Senate seniority to steer millions to the small state for local works projects. But 11 years into Trump's political life, Collins' campaign against Democrat Troy Jackson has been weighed down by the Republican president and his constant controversy and growing disapproval. Trump is everywhere in the race. When voters talk about it, they invoke Trump more than they do the two candidates. Democratic ads accuse Collins of doing whatever Donald Trump wants, and Jackson has claimed that the president owns Collins. Collins rejects the attacks and told the Post that she's done more than any member of the Maine delegation to stop harmful actions by the president. She defended her more measured approach to Trump, whom she called unpopular with terrible numbers in her state. It does absolutely no good and is ineffective to go give a fiery speech to build up your social media following and to get on a popular podcast, Collins said. It may make you feel better, but it doesn't change the outcome. A month out from arguably her most difficult bid for re-election, the 73-year-old Collins argues that throwing her out of the office due to Trump would be short-sighted because her stature as a senior Republican allows her to do more than anyone else in Maine to push back against that administration that will only be in power for 2 more years. Although I'm certainly not the president's favorite Republican or favorite senator by any stretch, I'm able to work with members of his team in a way that the rest of the delegation cannot, she said. Her future depends on voters buying this argument. She and Jackson are squaring off in their first televised debate Tuesday night as the polls show a close race. A New York Times Portland Press Herald survey released in September found Collins with a narrow lead but highlighted her issues with Trump. Only 32% of Maine voters approve of the job the president is doing. Annie Collins voters regularly remark that the senator expresses concern with Trump's actions without meaningful attempts to stop them. Several voters across the state told the Post that even though they respect and like Collins, they plan to vote against her. It's not even Andy Susan Collins, it's Andy Trump, Bob Cravens, a 72-year-old, said between sips of Manhattan at a popular bar in Ellsworth. I like Susan Collins. I like what she's done in the past. I voted for her. I think she's competent. But God could be running as a Republican, and I would vote against him or her because I think this country will be destroyed if Trump has another 2 years unfettered. Polls show that most critical voters in Maine will be those who disapprove of Trump but are open to backing Collins, a sizable group. Collins has ridden this trend to victory before. She defeated Democrat Sarah Gideon by 9 percentage points in 2020, even as Trump lost the state by the same margin. In Hancock County, a coastal region home to Ellsworth, Collins defeated Gideon by 6 percentage points, while Trump lost by 12. Doug Smith, a 76-year-old retired paper mill worker and Hancock County native, was one of those voters who backed Collins but rejected Trump in 2020. He said he won't do it again. She's done a lot for the state. We need people in the state here that will bring Trump under control, Smith said in the shadow of the paper mill he worked at, which closed in 2014. Trump has shown himself to be who he is during his second term in office, he said, and Collins hasn't met the moment. I don't particularly like Troy Jackson, Smith said, but we need some Democrats in there that'll give a little balance because the Republicans are giving him free rein. Jackson declined to be interviewed for this article, but he argued that he believes Collins thinks we're all stupid in this state and this country. You can't say on one hand, I'm the most powerful person, I'm the chair of the appropriations, don't replace me, we'll never be this powerful again, but all of these things she could have done something significant to stop, she wouldn't, Jackson said last month. Collins' race in Maine may be one of the clearest tests of Trump's effect on a candidate. Maine relies on business and tourism from bordering Canada, which the president endangered through his ongoing trade fight. Trump administration chose to surge aggressive immigration and customs enforcement crackdown in Maine communities, bringing Collins' votes to fund ICE to the forefront of her reelection. And while Collins has run on her seniority as a top congressional appropriator, Trump has subverted congressional spending authority by clawing back billions in federal funding the Maine senator approved. Collins, when asked about these issues unpopular with voters, often name drops the conversations she has had with Trump officials, like when she called Homeland Security Secretary Mark Wayne Mullen in July after an ICE agent fatally shot a 25-year-old Colombian national in Biddleford, Maine. Republicans argue that if anyone can survive a midterm backlash to an unpopular president, it's Collins. While she may have different relationships with different presidents over the years, you could always count on Senator Collins being her own person, said Jason Savage, a longtime Republican operative in Maine who is used to run the Maine Republican Party. And that has helped Collins win over unlikely voters. Beth Clark, a 54-year-old self-described liberal, the former social worker, has never voted for Trump and described the president as a neo-Nazi in disguise. And yet Clark plans to vote for Collins this year because of the senator's help after a teenager killed her daughter. Clark, in an act of forgiveness, wanted the young man directed to a youth diversion program that Collins supported. If Collins stays in, we'll have the backbone that we need and the experience we need to get America out of the hole we are in, Clark said. Collins' argument for re-election hinges on constituents' work like this and her ties to the state. Collins was born and raised in Aroostook County, the same far north place Jackson is from, affectionately known in Maine as the county. One ad for her reelection shows her sitting on potatoes, the area's most notable crop. In conversation with voters, she regularly recalls her work for local organizations and businesses. There are workhorses and slow horses, Collins said at a memorial for fallen firefighters in Augusta on Saturday, and I'm a workhorse who gets things done. The argument has worked for Collins before, but even she acknowledged this election was different, calling it more vicious by far. Collins' house has been egged, and the doors of one of her local offices were spray-painted with an epitaph tying her to Trump. Democratic-backed ads based on a report from a nonprofit newsroom, ProPublica, have tied Collins to closed FBI investigations into political corruption, have tried to undercut her image as somebody solely out to help Mainers. The FBI closed an early-stage inquiry into allegations that a defense contractor made concealed political contributions benefiting Collins in exchange for help securing federal contracts. The inquiry centers on the former head of the Hawaii-based defense contractor, Navitech, who told investigators that he discussed a large political contribution with the head of a super PAC supporting Collins during her 2021. Collins denies the allegations. She said she believes Mainers know she is served with integrity, but admitted you always worry when baseless lies are repeated over and over again. Collins has broken with the president during his second term, despite Democrats regularly citing that she's voted with him 95% of the time, according to the CQ roll count. Roll calls count. After initially supporting the Iran war, Collins has joined the Democrats to restrict the president's military power on Iran. She voted against Trump's nomination of Pete Hegseth as Secretary of Defense and Todd Blanche as Attorney General. And while she voted for a procedural vote to advance Trump's controversial tax and spending legislation in 2025, she eventually voted against on its final passage. Those breaks have not gone unnoticed by Trump and his Republican base, but they highlight Collins' predicament, holding the president's base together while continuing to win over independents and Democrats. Collins didn't attend an August event for Vice President J.D. Vance in Brewer, Maine, and told the Post that she doubted Trump would call her about holding a rally in Maine, something the president suggested was possible on Monday.
1: Protests sweep France as student walkouts tap into public discontent. Student protests are sweeping France, morphing into a display of broader discontent as the government strains to control its finances, months before a critical presidential election. People spilled into the streets Tuesday across the nation after 2 weeks of students blockading schools and at times clashing with police. Several influential French labor unions joined Tuesday's rallies as people gathered in dozens of cities, including Paris, Lille, Lyon, Marseille, and Toulouse. Hundreds of schools and colleges were shut, with students airing grievances over crowded classrooms, understaffing, and inequalities in the education system. Old enough to be tear-gassed, but not to protest, one sign in Lille said. Disenchanted generation, read another sign in Paris. The protests have gained momentum as they tap into popular anger over spending cuts and rising prices, with a heated debate gripping France about how to contain record debt. The storms risk converging 6 months out from an election that will determine the successor of two-term President Emmanuel Macron and the political direction of France, traditionally a key pillar in Europe. The movement first spiraled out of a demonstration in late September in support of striking teachers at a school in the Paris suburb of Créteil, spreading through neglected working-class suburbs of the French capital. Protests have since expanded to many public high schools across the country. They have now grown with the backing of French unions, including transport workers and farmers disgruntled by cuts to public spending and some of Macron's policies. Today's high school and university's students are tomorrow's workers. They should not have to pay the price for austerity policies, one of France's main labor unions, the CGT, said in a statement. Though much of the student action has been relatively nonviolent, it has also descended into clashes as some protesters set dumpsters and barricades on fire or launched fireworks, while riot police unleashed tear gas. Rights groups say police are also deploying heavy-handed force with rubber bullets and batons. More than 5,000 people have been detained in total, mostly minors, according to Interior Minister Laurent Nunez. Nearly 300 students and school personnel have been injured, as well as hundreds of police officers, authorities said. A teenage boy had his hand blown off in the northern town of Lens on Monday after touching a stun grenade, local media reported. Officials said they were still investigating the details. Nunez has described the state of student uproar as surprising, blaming social media and hard-left proxies for facilitating its spread. It has also drawn comparisons to the Yellow Vests protests that roiled the country when tens of thousands of people, many wearing fluorescent safety vests, joined weekly rallies between 2018 and 2020. Those started with grievances over a fuel tax, but ballooned into an uprising over social and economic inequality, and intermittently plunged into standoffs with police. On Tuesday, student groups estimated that about 450,000 people took part in the latest demonstrations, while the Interior Ministry put the number around 250,000. Some people held placards indicating they were parents or school staff showing support. Education Minister Edouard Geffray said over the weekend that at least 24 schools were hit by acts of vandalism or arson. Geffray met with students this week to convey that the government is listening to their concerns and has called on them to allow classes to resume. Speaking Tuesday on French television, he promised the government has already started implementing a plan of action. French Prime Minister Sébastien Lecornu has said he asked ministers to fill more teaching jobs and address dilapidated buildings. Lecornu said Tuesday's largely peaceful marches were met with respect and that high school classes would be suspended for the rest of the week for consultations with students. The turmoil is building in France ahead of a spring 2027 election that has come to symbolize the battle between Europe's mainstream political center and the rising nationalist forces on the right. Marine Le Pen, matriarch of France's far-right national rally, has been leading in the polls. Unrest on the streets and unease in the financial markets are consuming the presidential race and shaking efforts to reassure investors, said Mohaba Rahman, managing director for Europe at the Eurasia Group consultancy. The government also fears that student anger about the state of public schools will combine with wider public fury about the high cost of fuel and create an insurrectionary atmosphere, he wrote in an analysis note. A sell-off in French government bonds last week stoked the anxiety. France's 10-year borrowing rate climbed near 5%, its highest level since 2002. The cabinet is trying to pass a new state budget for 2027 that curbs spending on some elements of the social benefits system. It is the latest effort in France, the Eurozone's second-largest economy, to plug a gaping budget deficit as sovereign borrowing costs surge. The plan includes changes to pension rules, freezing public sector wages, and limiting healthcare costs. It is now up for debate in a fragmented parliament. Even with attempts to tighten the purse strings, education remains among the costliest categories, alongside rising military spending. Debt interest costs also take up a mammoth share. As she seeks to build credibility in her presidential campaign, Le Pen presented her own fiscal plans on Tuesday, including slashing France's contribution to the European Union's common budget. Politicians and campaigners across the spectrum have seized on the French student protests to their own ends. Le Pen has joined French government officials in accusing the far-left party La France Insoumise of hijacking student sentiment and stoking violence. Its divisive leader, Jean-Luc Mélenchon, also a candidate in the 2027 presidential election, rejects the accusation. He has supported the protests as he seeks to gain ground in the race, and some party leaders attended the marches Tuesday. In the United States and Britain, meanwhile, anti-immigrant influencers, including conspiracy theorist Alex Jones, jumped on the French protests to spread claims, including, based on unrelated images of disorder, that they were a manifestation of an immigrant takeover or racial strife. President Donald Trump chimed in Tuesday, characterizing the French unrest as a result of out-of-control mass migration in a post on Truth Social. Though migration and religion have not factored into the demands of protesters or the government's messaging and response. This is about Islam wanting to take over a once great country, Trump wrote. Trump administration officials have promoted depictions of unfettered migration as Europe's main threat, irking some European leaders even as they have adopted restrictive controls. Next up, Jim Baker, disgraced televangelist who went to prison, dies at 86. Jim Baker, a televangelist who once led a multi-million dollar religious empire with his wife, Tammy Faye, before a sex scandal tarnished his reputation and a conviction for fraud and conspiracy sent him to federal prison, died October 5th. He was 86. His second wife, Lori, announced the death but did not cite a cause or say where he died. He had a stroke in 2020. Mr. Baker was a preacher and fundraiser on television for more than 20 years, developing a following that numbered in the millions. An ordained minister before being defrocked by his denomination, the Assemblies of God, he espoused a message that mixed wealth and success with salvation. He and his first wife were Bible Belt preachers before evangelist Pat Robertson hired them in the mid-1960s as personalities for his new Christian broadcasting network. Over several years, they refined their folksy talk show style of religious broadcasting with upbeat music, interviews, prayer, and relentless fundraising, often punctuated by tearful pleas from one or both of them. Mr. Baker broke with Robertson in the early 1970s, establishing a separate broadcast network and a new show, the PTL Club, which stood for Praise the Lord, and later for People That Love. With Mr. Baker's boyish charm and his wife's endless enthusiasm, accentuated by her thick makeup and elaborate wardrobe, the PTL Club became a mainstay of evangelical Christian broadcasting. The Bakers built a ministry and financial juggernaut in Charlotte, and later in Fort Mill, South Carolina, that lasted from the mid-1970s well into the 1980s. The PTL Club was broadcast each day from a packed 1,600-seat studio. Mr. Baker's 24-hour-a-day PTL television network reached 13 million households. Books by the Bakers and gospel albums recorded by Tammy Faye were hawked on their shows, which also featured fundraising telethons. The Bakers also opened a 2,300-acre South Carolina theme park, Heritage USA, which drew 6 million visitors a year, making it the country's third-largest attraction of its kind, after only Disney World and Disneyland. Mr. Baker raised at least $150 million by selling partnerships in Heritage USA for $1,000 apiece, promising partners an annual three-night stay at the park. If the Bible says we are to be fishers of men, Mr. Baker reportedly said, then a water park is just the bait, and I don't see anything wrong in using some pretty fancy bait. Wealth and the outward trappings of worldly success were a major component of the Baker's appeal, as critics quipped that the true meaning of PTL was pass the loot. In the 1980s, the Bakers' salaries and bonuses soared well past $1 million a year. They had homes near Charlotte and in Florida, Tennessee, and Palm Springs, California. Their bathroom fixtures were gold-plated, and even the doghouses and their son's treehouse were air-conditioned. Tammy Faye Baker sold a line of makeup and owned as many as a dozen mink coats. She often talked about her shopping sprees on the PTL Club and in interviews. God wants his people to go first class, Mr. Baker said. We preach prosperity. We preach abundant life. Christ wished above all things that we prosper. The Bakers were chauffeured by a fleet of three Cadillac limousines and had several top-of-the-line Mercedes-Benzes, a Corvette, and at least one vintage Rolls-Royce. By 1987, when everything came crashing down, the Bakers' TV network, theme park, and related businesses were taking in at least $129 million a year. The enterprise was valued at an estimated $172 million. The Bakers were at the peak of their popularity in March 1987, when the Charlotte Observer, in a Pulitzer Prize-winning investigation into PTL ministry finances, revealed that Mr. Baker had a brief sexual encounter in 1980 with Jessica Hahn, a 21-year-old church secretary from New York. The newspaper showed that PTL officials had authorized $265,000 in payments to Hahn to keep the dalliance secret. Mr. Baker stepped down from his show and related PTL interests for the good of my family, the church, and all of our related ministries. He claimed he had been wickedly manipulated by treacherous former friends and then colleagues as his downfall and Tammy Faye's tears became a never-ending source of jokes for late-night comedians. Amid charges of hypocrisy and extravagant spending, feuding erupted in the world of televangelism. At Mr. Baker's direction, Jerry Falwell took control of the PTL club before walking away 6 months later. Falwell, the founder of Moral Majority, and a powerful spiritual and political force among conservative Christians, declared Mr. Baker's stewardship of PTL the greatest scab and cancer on the face of Christianity in 2,000 years. Mr. Baker accused Jimmy Swaggart, a fellow Assemblies of God preacher and rival on the airwaves, of leaking the story about Hahn. Other evangelists spread stories that Mr. Baker had visited female prostitutes and engaged in homosexual behavior, both of which would have been considered grave sins in conservative Christian circles. The Assemblies of God revoked Mr. Baker's ordination. In 1988, a year after his fall from grace, Mr. Baker was indicted by a federal grand jury on 24 counts of mail fraud, wire fraud, and conspiracy to defraud the public. The 158,000 partnerships sold at $1,000 each could not possibly be redeemed at Heritage USA, prosecutors charged, because the facility did not have enough hotel rooms. When PTL was reorganized under Chapter 11 bankruptcy provisions, its debts were reportedly as high as $70 million. Mr. Baker broke down in tears during his 1989 trial and was found guilty on all 24 counts. In sentencing Mr. Baker, the judge called him and Tammy Faye, who was not charged, money-grubbing preachers. Mr. Baker was fined $500,000 and given an initial sentence of 45 years in federal prison. It was reduced to 8 years on appeal, which was handled by Harvard legal scholar Alan Dershowitz. Mr. Baker was released in 1994 after serving 5 years. While Mr. Baker was in prison, Tammy Faye divorced him and married Roe Messner, a building contractor who had been involved with the construction of Heritage USA. James Orson Baker was born January 2, 1940, in Muskegon, Michigan. His grandfather had been a Pentecostal street preacher, and his father was a machinist. His mother was a homemaker. Mr. Baker had a lonely, sometimes difficult childhood. He was forbidden to watch television, but his father bought him an expensive tape recorder, which Mr. Baker used to practice speeches. He was a disc jockey at high school dances. At 18, he accidentally ran over a 3-year-old boy in a church parking lot while driving his father's car. The child recovered, but Mr. Baker was so stricken by the incident

bought him an expensive tape recorder, which Mr. Baker used to practice speeches. He was a disc jockey at high school dances. At 18, he accidentally ran over a 3-year-old boy in a church parking lot while driving his father's car. The child recovered, but Mr. Baker was so stricken by the incident and by the forgiveness shown by the boy's parents that he decided to become a minister. At what is now North Central University, an Assemblies of God college in Minneapolis, Baker met the ebullient Tammy Faye Lavallee. When they married in 1961, they both had to leave the school because married undergraduates were not permitted. Baker nevertheless became an ordained minister, and he and Tammy Faye preached in tent revivals. They developed puppet shows to amuse children, and in 1965 they moved to Portsmouth, Virginia. The Bakers came to the attention of Robertson, who gave them a puppet show on CBN. In 1966, Baker joined Robertson as host of the 700 Club, the network's flagship program. During an annual fundraising campaign, the network was about $40,000 short of its goal when Baker jumped up and pleaded with viewers to call in with pledges. His voice broke and he began to cry, Robertson wrote in his book, Shouted from the Housetops. The camera focused on Jim's face as the tears rolled down and splattered on the concrete floor. A network official grabbed Robertson's arm, saying it was time to take the distraught Baker off the air. No, I whispered, Robertson wrote. Hold steady. God is about to do something great. The phone lines began to light up, and in the end, the station received more than $100,000 in donation. Baker's raw emotionalism remained a key ingredient in his and his wife's appeal through the years. After his release from prison, Baker married Lori Graham in 1998 and settled in Branson, Missouri, a popular tourist and entertainment destination. Tammy Faye died in 2007. She and Mr. Baker had a daughter, Tammy Sue, and a son, Jamie, who changed his first name to Jay and became a tattooed, body-pierced preacher in Minneapolis who espoused somewhat liberal social views. Baker later adopted 5 children with his second wife, Maricela, Lori, Clarissa, Marie, and Ricky. Complete information on survivors was not immediately available. Baker returned to preaching with his second wife and broadcast a religious-themed television show from Branson. He pitched a number of products on his program, including colloidal silver, particles of silver suspended in liquid, which he reportedly touted during the COVID-19 pandemic as a potential cure for the coronavirus infection. The Missouri Attorney General filed a lawsuit against him for misrepresenting the effectiveness of the products. The U.S. Food and Drug Administration and the New York Attorney General's office sent cease and desist letters to Baker, who took a sabbatical from his broadcast after a stroke. In 2021, Baker was required to repay $156,000 to people who had bought his unproven COVID cure. We continue to fight the good fight of faith and take a stand against the evil forces and hatred that has come against our ministry, his wife said in a statement at the time. In Jim's words, this has been the most vicious attack that he has ever experienced. And lastly, Obama-era DOJ official to lead review of Cornell response to rape allegations. A former acting U.S. Attorney General will lead an independent review of Cornell University's response to allegations of rape at a fraternity house in 2024, as well as how the school more generally deals with allegations and preventions of sexual misconduct, a new committee of the university's Board of Trustees announced Tuesday. The Ivy League University is facing widespread outrage related to the allegations, including from faculty members who have proposed a draft resolution saying they have no confidence in the school's central administration to address the crisis. Sally Q. Yates, now a partner at the law firm King & Spalding, and her team will review areas including Cornell's campus police response and processes, coordination with external law enforcement and prosecutors, disciplinary decisions, and oversight of Greek life, the university committee said. Yates and her team will also inquire in detail about Cornell's response to a then-student's allegations of sexual assault by members of the Chi Phi fraternity 2 years ago. I guess Chi Phi fraternity 2 years ago, including whether the university followed its own policies in its response to the incident.
A longtime federal prosecutor, Yates was appointed Deputy Attorney General under President Barack Obama.

0: She became acting attorney general early in the first Trump administration, but she was fired days after ordering Justice Department lawyers not to defend President Donald Trump's refugee and immigration ban in court. She later led an independent investigation for U.S. soccer after allegations of sexual misconduct and abusive behavior at the highest levels of women's professional soccer. Sally Q. Yates brings extraordinary experience, independence, and judgment to this work, Ann Meinig Smalling, chair of the Cornell Special Committee, said in a news release. The questions raised by the Jane Doe matter warrant a rigorous examination of Cornell's response to that case, but our responsibility is broader. We have asked Ms. Yates and her team to examine Cornell's overall approach to preventing and responding to sexual misconduct, identify where we are doing things well and where we can do better, and recommend changes that will help make our community safer. Since news broke last month of a lawsuit the former student had filed in connection with her allegations, Cornell's leaders have faced mounting pressure from critics who question whether enough was done to investigate and address the alleged assault. Cornell undertook an extensive Title IX investigation, disciplined students, and barred the fraternity from campus, but some of the alleged perpetrators were permitted to remain enrolled or eventually return to campus. The local district attorney declined to seek criminal charges, but the criminal case was reopened after the lawsuit was filed. The criminal investigation has since been taken over by the office of New York State Attorney General Letitia James. On Tuesday, her office said it is in the final stages of also hiring outside counsel to assist it in the criminal investigation. The allegations have touched off emotional discussions nationwide about sexual assault, drug use, consent, and Greek life. On Monday, hundreds of students protested on campus. Before dawn that day, activists vandalized an administration building. The draft no-confidence resolution by a group of Cornell faculty members is a rare move reflecting the depth of concern on campus. It could be put on the faculty's Senate's agenda for discussion as soon as next week, several professors said in interviews. If eventually scheduled for a vote and approved, the resolution would send a symbolic but still powerful message to the university's leaders. "People are very upset," said David Bateman, an associate professor in the government department and president of the university's chapter of the American Association of University Professors. "People are upset about what happened, and they are upset about the university's actions and behavior and posture toward the entire attack." Ariana Kim, an associate professor of music, accused Cornell administrators of putting the preservation of image and the bottom line above the welfare of the community. She said there is momentum to call for resignations and a turnover in leadership. "Now is the time," she said. Other professors disagreed. Charles Walcott, who has been on the faculty for 45 years and served as university ombudsman for a decade, said it would be difficult for any college president to navigate the current situation, but that he believes the administration has done a good job. "I happen to think that our president, Mike Kotlikoff, is just excellent and a thoughtful, caring human being who really wants to get this right," said Walcott, a professor emeritus of neurobiology and behavior. He called the independent reviews an important step. Dozens of members of Cornell's Board of Trustees did not immediately respond to questions Tuesday. Kyle Kimball, a spokesman for the university, said, "We understand the frustration and concern being expressed by members of our community, and we are listening and engaging directly with them." He said Cornell President Michael Kotlikoff and members of the administration are scheduled to meet with the Faculty Senate next week. "We look forward to that conversation," Kimball wrote in an email, "and to continue to engage constructively with faculty and others across the Cornell community." On Saturday, Kotlikoff released a video acknowledging the anger and sadness on campus and saying he supported Hochul's decision to appoint James as a special prosecutor to lead a reopened criminal investigation. The appointment triggered pushback from Trump, a longtime James critic, and from some New York Republicans who questioned whether the attorney general could be impartial in the case. They pointed to a social media post in which James had expressed sympathy for the woman who made the allegations. James's office noted Tuesday that it was not unusual for a state attorney general to seek outside counsel in high-profile cases. But the retention of outside counsel, which could be finalized in the coming days, could help the attorney general fend off her skeptics. Alexis Richards, a spokeswoman for James, said the attorney general's office remains committed to a thorough and independent investigation guided only by the facts and the law. Richards added that attorneys in James's office have already met with Tompkins County District Attorney Matthew Van Houten and Jane Doe's attorney. Van Houten, who has been sharply criticized over his office's initial handling of the allegations, has agreed to cooperate with the state probe, according to James's office. Van Houten did not return a call to his office on Tuesday. And with that, we wrap up this Wednesday's Washington Post. Tripp and Bill and I will be back next week. Take care until then.
1: And that concludes today's reading of the Washington Post. This recording was made available by the Cincinnati Association for the Blind and Visually Impaired.

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1: 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The Great Outdoors at 7 a.m.
2: Hello and welcome to this week's Money Matters, the show where your financial well-being takes center stage. I'm Virginia Voice volunteer Chris Terrell, and each week we break down the complex world of personal finance to help you make smarter choices with your money. Whether you're saving for retirement, looking to grow your investments, or just trying to make sense of your taxes, we've got the expert advice, tips, and insights you need to take control of your financial future. And with that in mind, we're going to start with the stock market today. Everyone's been talking about AI for a long time, and our first article comes to us from Schwab.com. What are the Magnificent Seven stocks? The Magnificent Seven stocks are often discussed as one group, but they trade very differently. Still, they make up a huge part of the market and increasingly affect the economy. This was originally published on September 29th and was written by Dan Rosenberg. Just as every generation throws a hero up the pop charts, as Paul Simon sang, every decade brings a new set of icons to the stock market. In the 1970s, it was the Nifty 50. In the 90s, it was the Four Horsemen of Tech. More recently, FANG stocks took charge before giving away to this decade's Magnificent Seven. The future will likely bring new catchy names to investors' lips. The Noble Nine, anyone? But for now, the Magnificent Seven, or Mag Seven, doesn't seem to be going away, despite rumors to the contrary. What are the Magnificent Seven stocks? The Magnificent Seven are a group of U.S. large-cap stocks. Alphabet, Amazon, Apple, Meta Platforms, Microsoft, Nvidia, and Tesla that have driven a disproportionate share of U.S. stock market gains. Coined in 2023, the name echoes the title of a popular 1960 Western movie. The Mag 7 companies and sectors: Alphabet, their ticker is GOOGL or GOOG, and their stock sector is Communication Services. 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Their stock sector, Information Technology. 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Microsoft, MSFT, Information Technology. NVIDIA, NVDA, also Information Technology. And lastly, Tesla, TSLA, Consumer Discretionary. While only Apple, Microsoft, and NVIDIA fall into the information technology sector by S&P's definition, all seven are technology-related companies. Together, they span cloud computing, e-commerce, social media, digital advertising, consumer hardware and services, artificial intelligence, semiconductors, and electrical vehicles. How much of the S&P 500 do the Magnificent Seven stocks make up? The Magnificent Seven's combined market capitalization was nearly $24 trillion by August 2026, representing about 34% of the approximately $70 trillion capitalization of the S&P 500 Index, or SPX. That means anyone buying an S&P 500 index fund essentially puts 34% of their investment in just 7 of the 500 companies. Many investors who think they're being conservative by buying index funds may not realize how heavily exposed to the Magnificent 7 they are. All investors should pay attention to the performance of these names because they have such a great impact on the overall market performance given their market cap weightings, said Alex Coffey, senior trading and derivatives strategist at Schwab. These companies are also on the forefront of AI innovation, which may have a tremendous impact on the economy in the coming months and years. There are many sessions where these stocks are almost entirely responsible for the overall market's movement, so that makes them impossible to ignore. Why do Mag 7 stocks matter to investors? Investors keep an eye on the Magnificent 7 because they make up roughly a third of the SPX, and that outsized weight can act like a tether, keeping the overall market's path firmly tied to the fortunes or misfortunes of this handful of stocks and the many other names that tend to rise and fall with them. That kind of concentration isn't unheard of. One example is the FANGs: Facebook, now Meta, Apple, Amazon, Netflix, and Google, now Alphabet, which approached such influence a decade ago. Another is General Electric, or GE, which formed 4% of the total SPX market cap around 2000. In addition to stock market influence, the Magnificent Seven have an increasingly heavy impact on the U.S. and global economy. In 2026, AI spending in the United States is expected to be around $800 billion, possibly rising above $1 trillion in years to come, per Goldman Sachs. By mid-2025, AI spending by Magnificent Seven firms and others accounted for 25% of U.S. gross domestic product growth, according to Bloomberg. Large spenders include Amazon, Microsoft, Meta, and Alphabet, with each committing tens of billions of dollars a year. Apple has largely resisted the splurge, while Tesla spends heavily on AI. Nvidia tends to benefit from the spending. AI spending now represents roughly 8% of U.S. GDP, Bloomberg reported. That tops the 6.5% of U.S. GDP formed by spending on IT equipment, software, and research and development back in 2000, before the so-called internet or dot-com bubble popped. This means the health of the Magnificent Seven and the companies they buy from arguably has an outsized influence on the health of the market and, potentially, the overall U.S. economy. How to invest in Mag 7 stocks? Investing in the Magnificent Seven can be as simple as buying an S&P 500 index fund, which was 34% exposed to those seven names as of August 2026. This can change over time. Or investors can buy shares of each member individually, building a, quote, fund of their own by market cap. For example, if an investor wanted to emulate the Magnificent Seven and had, say, $10,000 to spend, they could buy a certain number of shares of each based on their market caps. As of August 2026, NVIDIA's market cap of $5.4 trillion made up almost 23% of the Magnificent Seven's total market cap, so about $2,300 of that $10,000 investment would go toward NVIDIA and so on down the line until Tesla, which at, quote, just $1 trillion, has the lowest cap of the bunch. Of course, funds already exist that hold just those seven and do the math for investors, adjusting as circumstances change. They come with fees, however. Are Mag 7 stocks a good long-term investment? Investing in the Magnificent Seven, or concentrating in just one of them, as many investors do, isn't for the faint of heart. Concentrated positions aren't necessarily a great idea for anyone with long-term goals like saving for college or retirement. Anyone who built a huge position in GE when it topped the market cap list, or who bought IBM back when it topped the Nifty 50 in the 1970s, likely could tell a cautionary tale about the market's shifting moods. Popularity now doesn't necessarily mean profit down the road. For instance, the Magnificent Seven have a long history of underperforming after they report earnings, though NVIDIA broke its four-quarter stretch in August 2026. One reason is the high bar investors and analysts often set for these firms' results and guidance, and so-called whisper numbers in the market that are even tougher to top. Even trying buying an S&P 500 index fund to diffuse that risk leaves about 34% of the investment in magnificent names and roughly 50% in tech-related companies, putting index investors at high risk if there's a significant pullback in that sector. Mag 7 versus the broader stock market. The Magnificent Seven were far from standout performers at mid-decade, basically trading flat between November 2025 and August 2026. By mid-2026, the market appeared to be rotating out of the tech giants and into a broader group of sectors that included healthcare, energy, and financials. Over the 3 months ending in late August 2026, for instance, the S&P 500 Equal Weight Index, or SPXEW, rose 6%, while the Magnificent Seven fell 3%, noted Kevin Gordon, head of macro research and strategy at the Schwab Center for Financial Research. Broader participation is a healthy sign that the market has good breadth and isn't so reliant on a handful of names. For Mag 7 stocks, however, it's a headwind. And since these shares represent such a high percentage of the SPX, sluggish gains could weigh on long-term index returns as investors rotate into and out of sectors. That said, in a bear market, stocks like Apple and Nvidia may have some advantage over smaller tech names, mainly because they have wide product moats and large cash positions. Talk of a Mag 7 bubble. Some investors have also voiced concerns about a potential bubble. They point to the SPX's record highs in 2026, buttressed by spending from so-called hyperscalers, Amazon, Microsoft, Meta, and Alphabet. Spending by those same four Magnificent Seven firms also contributed to rising bond yields as the companies increasingly relied on borrowing to finance their AI buildout. This, along with the Magnificent Seven's dramatic market gains in the first half of the 2020s, raised fears of a bubble that could coincide with rising yields, though there's very little in common between today's Magnificent Seven and many of the stocks that were at the heart of the dot-com bust roughly 25 years ago. Most notably, all seven are profitable. One concern is that after years of strong free cash flow and steadily rising earnings, cash flow turned negative for some in the Magnificent Seven as AI spending ramped up. By August 2026, there were signs that this group had surrendered some of their market leadership to lower-priced, in valuation terms, shares of companies like Micron and SanDisk, which build memory chips powering phones and other devices. Memory chips are in high demand, due partly to AI, and are growing more expensive amid product shortages that ramp up costs for the Magnificent Seven and others. Are Mag 7 stocks still worth it? For investors, the question is whether the Magnificent Seven have another big move left after cumulatively rising 135% over the 5 years through September 2026 versus 58% for the rest of the SPX, according to Reuters. Notably, six of the seven, Tesla excepted, trade at somewhat lower than historical valuations in 2026, though that could change quickly. While no one would likely call any of the Magnificent Seven cheap, their average price-to-earnings, or PE, was around 27 to 28 as of September 2026, a lower premium to the PE of the SPX of nearly 20 than in the past. Value is in the eye of the beholder. Magnificent Seven Facts. Is there a Magnificent Seven ETF? Yes. Several exchange-traded funds, or ETFs, track the Magnificent Seven stocks. Some hold only the seven companies in equal weight, while others offer broader exposure that includes the Magnificent Seven. ETFs charge management fees and vary in how they weight the seven stocks, so investors should compare costs and structure before investing. Are Magnificent Seven stocks still dominant in 2026? As of September 2026, they remained among the very largest companies in the United States in terms of market cap, though possible usurpers like Micron, Eli Lilly, Broadcom, Berkshire Hathaway, and the newly minted SpaceX have nipped at their heels or even surpassed them at times. No stocks outside the seven, however, have approached the lofty market caps posted by Alphabet, Apple, Microsoft, and Nvidia. What happens if a Magnificent Seven stock loses market cap? There's no formal rule governing the Magnificent Seven. It's an informal grouping, not an official index. If a member's market cap falls too low or its business model changes significantly, commentators could drop it from the Mag 7, much as Netflix was dropped from FANG when its valuation fell behind the other members. What is the difference between the Magnificent Seven and FANG? The FANGs were Facebook, now Meta, Apple, Amazon, Netflix, and Google, now Alphabet. The Magnificent Seven excludes Netflix and adds Microsoft, Nvidia, and Tesla to the original FANGs. The shift reflects the current AI environment where semiconductors, cloud computing, and electric vehicles have taken market dominance over streaming and the mobile internet. The FANG designation fell out of favor around the pandemic, partly because Netflix lost so much market cap versus Nvidia and Tesla. Netflix still holds an impressive $342 billion market cap, but that's less than one-tenth the value several of the Mag 7 now boast. Why is Tesla considered part of the Magnificent Seven? Tesla is included in the Magnificent Seven because of its massive market cap, its leadership in electric vehicles, and its significant investments in AI and autonomous driving. While it differs from the other six, which are primarily software, cloud, and semiconductor companies, Tesla's size, growth ambitions, and AI connections keep it in the group. Which is the largest Magnificent Seven stock? As of August 2026, Nvidia is the largest Magnificent Seven stock by market cap at approximately $5.4 trillion, having surpassed Apple. Nvidia's dominance reflects its central role in supplying the GPUs that power AI training and inference for the other Magnificent Seven companies and the broader technology industry. Apple, Microsoft, and Alphabet round out the largest four, each with market caps exceeding $3 trillion. Our next article stays with Schwab.com and focuses on the markets. It's the Markets and Economy Update for October the 2nd, written by Joe Mazzola. Lower yields boost stocks early on soft jobs data. September's payrolls report came in at 29,000 below consensus, and the two previous reports were revised downward while unemployment ticked up to 4.2%. Yields dipped on the news. Friday market open. U.S. jobs growth slowed dramatically to 29,000 in September, and the government reduced its estimate for the prior two reports by a combined 60,000, according to today's non-farm payrolls report. The September headline reading was far below consensus of 84,000, and unemployment ticked up to 4.2%, above consensus for an unchanged 4.1%. Major indexes jumped early as yields sagged on the news. The headline readings suggest a bit of softness, with a headline miss, the downward revision over the last 2 months, and the increase in the unemployment rate. said Colin Martin, head of fixed income research and strategy at the Schwab Center for Financial Research, or SCFR. It wasn't all bad, as the household survey showed a gain of 406,000 in September, and the participation rate rose. Treasury yields fell following the release, as this takes the pressure off the Fed to hike aggressively. Major indexes edged up Thursday after dovish Fed talk sent short-term yields sharply lower, even while oil rose. Crude fell this morning on hopes of a diesel inventory release. Pulling back, tension mounts between AI-driven earnings momentum and rising long-term yields. AI and chip leaders support the major averages, while higher rates weigh on cyclicals. Three things to watch. Number one, jobs report deeper dive. Today's data recast the jobs growth narrative, which had been on the mend thanks to August's initial booming total of 162,000. That got downwardly revised to 133,000, while July's growth of 21,000 became a loss of 10,000. In addition, September's wage growth was weak at 0.1% when analysts had expected 0.3%. The unemployment rate increase might have reflected a slight drop in the number of people now seeking jobs who'd previously been marginally attached to the labor force, which actually could be positive. Checking categories. Healthcare employment was the only area with a significant job increase last month. Manufacturing jobs rose slightly, and financial activities employment dropped by 7,000 in a continued lag. August's report had been boosted by seasonal gains in educational and leisure jobs, which wasn't repeated. The three-month growth average is now around 50,000, down from 71,000 previously. Soon after the report, odds of a Federal Reserve rate hike later this month fell to just 14%, down from 70% early this week, according to the CME FedWatch tool. The markets expect the Fed to remain patient here, Martin said. Number two, week ahead less frantic, but bond auctions loom. Next week provides a breather from the recent data blitz. However, several Treasury auctions could provide a sense of demand for U.S. debt, with yields reaching multi-decade highs. Recent auction demand was far from glowing, and a repeat that keeps yields high might raise eyebrows. Still, there's no guarantee of firm demand bringing yields down. Stocks fell in September, though major indexes mostly did well despite the bond blizzard. That said, there was churn below as rate-sensitive sectors like financials and discretionary struggled. One worry is that high yields could attract investor funds away from stocks. In terms of bonds potentially sucking money out of the equities market, so far stocks and riskier investments like lower-rated corporate bonds have generally held up well, Martin said. It looks like earnings matter more right now, or have lately, than borrowing costs. Stocks and corporate bonds are doing relatively okay because corporate fundamentals remain pretty resilient. And number three, dollar near 18-month peak. The U.S. dollar index, or $DXY, keeps setting new 2026 highs on rate hike expectations, now approaching 102, a level it hasn't traded above since April 2025. A rising dollar can hinder U.S. multinational companies by making their products more expensive abroad. If the dollar remains above 100 for a while, it might draw focus to coming earnings reports from export-heavy sectors like technology and industrials. With U.S. manufacturing apparently out of its long slump, it can also be good news that the domestic economy remains powerful. The dollar took recent cues from data that's been mostly resilient, even though housing remains lackluster and consumers report being in a bad mood. The key with consumers is to watch what they do, not what they say. And muscular August personal spending data this week showed that perhaps people are engaged in some shopping therapy. Earnings from consumer-focused firms like Amazon and Apple late this month could provide insight into consumer trends. Moving on now to the Wall Street Journal, our next article comes to us from the couple of Steven Kreider Yoder and Karen Kreider Yoder, and this was published on October the 2nd. Personal Finance Retirement Rookies: How We Inflation-Proofed Our Retirement. We have found it easy to keep rising prices from ruining our retirement. A big part of it, we aren't in such a rush. The first few years in retirement are often the most difficult, but they also can set the stage for how you'll fill the years ahead, both financially and psychologically. Steven Kreider Yoder, a longtime Wall Street Journal editor, joined his wife, Karen Kreider Yoder, in retirement in late 2022. In this monthly Retirement Rookies column, the 69-year-olds chronicle some of the issues they are dealing with early in retirement. Steve: A menu of worries scrolled through my head as I sat with my coffee one recent morning. The usual: health, house, offspring, politics, the meaning of life. Whoa, I told myself, just hold on. One usual was missing. Inflation. I fought back. I couldn't remember worrying about inflation since late winter. I, who had worried lifelong about running out of money. There were plenty of reasons for concern. I couldn't escape them. Energy prices up, food costs rising, contractors charging more. I paid $115.57 for a can of premium house paint, twice as much as I remember paying a few years ago. Should I be worried that I'm not worried about inflation? I asked our financial planner, Michael, on a video call. No, you're in a position strategically to stay ahead of inflation, he said. Does it worry you that I'm not worried? I asked Karen, who has tolerated my money fears for 47 years. No, she said. But we pondered what factors allowed me to be blasé. Among our answers, Michael: 4 years into retirement, I'm enjoying the benefits of delegating money matters. I don't watch markets or much financial news. Our conservatively invested short-term funds should carry us until inflation reverts to its mean, Michael tells us, and our long-term funds in stocks are beating inflation. We still won't run out before we die? I asked. His reply, 100% if we maintain our spending patterns. Abstinence. When I think, wow, this has gotten expensive, my advice to myself is, well, then don't buy it, dummy. At O'Hare Airport in August, I needed a latte for a layover until I saw the price and realized I didn't need it after all. I drank free coffee on the plane. Downsizing. We aren't buying tangible things as much. I enter an antique store and find must-haves: a pristine Underwood typewriter, a vacuum tube radio. Then remind myself that we're trying to get rid of stuff, and the urge passes. Gas. Pump prices seldom hit us directly. We ditched our car in 2020, using bicycles and city buses for most of our getting about, renting cars occasionally. Being carless also spares us inflation in maintenance and insurance, and we can't drive to malls and their inflated temptations. Planes. Flying was a big expense until this year. I've ridden 22 airplanes so far in 2026 to the Midwest, East Coast, and Japan. For all but two, I used frequent flyer miles I hoarded for decades as if they were part of my retirement portfolio. Fun. Most of our recreation near home is cheap or free. We spend hours a week in parks and at the ocean. Recreational travel is mostly on the tandem bicycle. Campgrounds on our routes are low cost, and the riding is next to free. Restaurants. I hate scowling at menu prices. So we eat out half as often and don't worry about the bill. We boycott restaurants that automatically add a 20% gratuity and presumptuously suggest we tip still more. Karen's cooking is better anyway. Repairs. Labor costs are up, and our aging devices are balking. So I try fixing things myself. I have time, and I enjoy it. I've repaired our fridge, dishwasher, vacuum, toaster, sewing machine, and bikes. Ball games. We stopped going. The beer cost too much, and the San Francisco Giants, well, let's not talk about them. Living like poor newlyweds, sorta. Acts of frugality have a comfortable familiarity. It's how we lived in our first decade of marriage, spending like college students long after we had good salaries. Those were precious years of work and fun, and we can't recall anything we regret having not bought. The funds we squirreled away back then help buffer us from inflation in retirement now. Next up, Karen. I must live in an alternative universe. Friends stew about rising costs, but I'm not feeling it much. For a reality check, I walked a block to our commercial street. At a cafe, I found a coffee for $7, a pastry for $8.50. At a boutique, a note card was $7. A bowl of noodles nearby, $15. Yikes. I went home empty-handed. I can make coffee. I bake my own pastries. I create my own note cards. Retirement has put me in a world where life doesn't demand my buying as many things anymore, and where time can replace money. When I feel the urge to buy something, I ask myself if I really need it. If I don't, I use Steve's multi-purpose counterinflation mantra, well, then don't buy it. During my years as a teacher and professor, I needed nice clothing and stylish, comfortable shoes. In retirement, with more casual events and less wear and tear, I'm fine with a pared-down clothing portfolio. Some retirees seem to keep closets full of new outfits, as if maintaining workplace identities. They must face inflation in ways I don't. I don't need to update my technology as often either. Professional life demanded a reasonably current computer. My aging Mac could use an update, but do I need a new one? Sigh, not now. I'll wait a year. My school year schedule forced us to travel during peak times. We've now discovered budget-friendly weekday travel between holidays. We used to travel home from Kansas the weekend after Thanksgiving, peak of peaks. This year, we will board the train in Kansas on a Wednesday after the holiday for a lower fare and a scenic ride to California. Back home, retirement gives me an inflation-fighting currency, time. Getting around by driving or taking an Uber is fast, but no cheaper for retirees. We're not in a hurry now, and we can get 50% senior discounts on city buses. I have more time to shop for and prepare food. I have time to buy in bulk and to watch for good deals at the supermarket. There is more time to forage. At a local farmer market stand, the pristine regional fruit was pricier than a few months ago. I spotted a box on the ground with rejected fruit, a little riper or blemished. "What do you do with this?" I asked the seller. "Compost it," he said. "May I have it?" I asked sheepishly. "To dehydrate and to make jam," I explained. "Sure," he said. "If you come back later, we'll have more." I turned perhaps $50 worth of produce into dried fruit, jam, and an apricot pie. On a sidewalk near home, I spotted a cardboard box with wide-mouth ball jars. I sterilized them, perfect for making yogurt in, to give to friends with my homemade granola. The cost of yogurt we make is about $1.50 a quart, plus time, but I've got that. I splurge on a few things that have risen in price. I buy the best quality thread. I get hand-roasted coffee for $14.50 a pound from a friend's son in Oregon. Some of my dresses are from a fair trade group, hand-dyed fabric designed and sewn in Kenya. I'm supporting women and their families, which transcends inflation. Inflation-defying frugality is especially easy on the long bike tours that our currency of time allows us. Not only are the travel costs low, we have no space for souvenirs. I wash and wear the same bike clothes for months. No temptation to buy new outfits, and we're too scruffy for fancy restaurants. The entertainment of the open road is inflation-free and priceless. Staying with the Wall Street Journal, our next article comes to us from Gail Marks Jarvis and was originally published on October the 1st. Should you keep your employer insurance or go on Medicare? Workplace plans typically cost less for basic coverage, but Medicare often gives beneficiaries greater freedom to pick doctors and no surprises on expenses. Turning 65 doesn't necessarily mean leaving your workplace health insurance and going on Medicare. For many Americans who work past 65, it brings a choice. Stick with your employer plan or see whether Medicare offers a better deal. Many people are perplexed about that because they are bombarded by Medicare-related mail as they approach 65 and assume they must do something new, says financial planner Stephen Maggard of Columbia, South Carolina. We call it the stack of confusion, he adds. But there is no rule that requires a switch to Medicare for primary insurance at age 65 unless you work for a company with fewer than 20 employees. At larger companies, people who are happy with their work insurance can stay the course until they retire or find that Medicare is a cheaper or more predictable option. Financial advisors suggest examining workplace plans each year during open enrollment periods in the fall to make sure favored doctors, drugs, and hospitals are still covered and that costs haven't jumped. Here are cost and other considerations. Medicare costs. Medicare comes in three parts. There is Medicare A, which covers hospitals and which people can get free if they sign up at 65 or later, even if they are on a workplace plan. There is Medicare B, which people pick to replace workplace insurance for doctors, labs, and services such as physical therapy. And then there is Part D, a drug insurance plan. Part D is a government requirement for anyone over 65 who doesn't have what is called credible drug insurance at work, and skipping it can inflict a penalty for life. Likewise, there are penalties if people over 65 don't enroll in Medicare within 8 months of quitting or losing employer-sponsored health insurance. The primary decision for people who are still working at 65 or older is whether to sign up through the Social Security Administration for Medicare Part B. This year, the average person on Medicare B would pay $202.90 a month in premiums, or $2,434 for the year. And for that, they would be able to go to doctors, have lab tests, and see physical therapists without asking an insurance company for permission. What people pay for Part D depends on the insurance company a person picks and the drugs they take, but the average monthly premium is $44. So with Part A, Part B, and Part D, the average individual annual price tag is almost $3,000. Still, there could be more expenses. Generally, Medicare pays only 80% of a person's doctor expenses, and hospital coverage begins only after a patient covers the $1,736 deductible. As a result, a serious disease such as cancer or a major surgery could be expensive. So financial planners typically advise buying a Medicare supplement insurance policy, known as Medigap Plan G, for people who can't afford it. The premiums vary, but the national average for a 65-year-old was recently $217 a month for a Medicare supplement, according to the Medicare Payment Advisory Commission. That would bring the annual cost to just over $5,500. Medicare Advantage plans are often cheaper than a Medicare-Medigap combination, but like workplace insurance, The plans typically limit patients to certain doctors, hospitals, and drugs, and they make patients seek permission before certain procedures. But the value of Medicare, with all the pieces of coverage, is that there are no surprises on expenses and freedom to pick almost any doctor or hospital without permission. When a person goes to a doctor or hospital that takes Medicare, they don't get a bill, no matter how great the charge. The only thing they pay other than premiums is an annual deductible, currently $283 for Part B at the beginning of the year, and drug charges no greater than $2,100 for the year. Workplace plan costs. Health plans at work are often cheaper than going on Medicare because employers pick up about 84% of the cost on average, according to healthcare researcher KFF. The employee's share for single coverage averages $1,440 or $120 a month. In addition, the average extra out-of-pocket spending is $869 a year for deductibles and copays and coinsurance that occur when the patient gets medical care. But the actual expense could be much higher if the person has significant health issues and must pay a portion each time they see a doctor or get treatment. Under federal law, in-network expenses can't exceed $10,600 a year, and KFF research finds that 72% of employees have limits no higher than $3,000 for care within a network. If a person needs expertise outside the network, however, the cost can be huge. Still, assuming an employee's workplace plan simply costs a person just $2,309 a year for premiums and out-of-pocket extra charges, switching to Medicare would cost more. Other considerations. High-income workers often have concerns about going on Medicare because of the income-related monthly adjustment amount, the so-called IRMA surcharge, added to Medicare Part B and Part D premiums. If an individual has an income over $109,000 or a couple over $218,000, the government requires that they pay anywhere from $284.10 to $689.90 a month for each person on Part B and up to $91 a month for Part D drug plans. Another hurdle is what to do when an employee's younger spouse is covered by a workplace health insurance plan. If an employee wants to go on Medicare at 65, a younger spouse might not be eligible for the workplace insurance and won't be able to start Medicare until 65. So an employee might decide to keep workplace insurance instead of Medicare. Once both spouses go on Medicare, they each face their own premiums, so as a couple, their costs can exceed the $6,850 that is average for workplace family coverage. A final stumbling block can be reluctance to give up a high deductible insurance plan at work, which allows an employee to save money for retirement in a health savings account. These accounts carry tax advantages that can exceed 401ks and individual retirement accounts, and when people start Medicare, they can no longer contribute to an HSA. That is true even if they stay on an employer health insurance plan and sign up only for Medicare A while delaying Medicare B for the future. An annual decision. While there is no need to dump employer insurance if it has been reliable and cheaper than Medicare, financial advisors warn older workers not to assume it will remain that way simply because it has been dependable in the past. A lot of people stay with their plans at 65, says financial planner Justin Henrick of Kalamazoo, Michigan. They are in good health, and the next year the plan works, and then the next year the plan works, and then a year comes when it doesn't any longer. Doctors change, drug needs and coverage change, or the person suffers a health event. At that point, he says, a worker would be free to contact the Social Security Administration and switch to Medicare. Staying with the Wall Street Journal, next we're going to move on to tax advice from Leonard Sloan. This was originally published on September the 29th. Four big IRA mistakes that you can't undo. Rollover situations in particular are rife with landmines that can trigger taxes and penalties. Investors often make mistakes with their individual retirement accounts. Fortunately, the tax code allows many of these missteps to be corrected. Contribute too much to your IRA, for example, and you can withdraw the excess and related earnings without paying a 6% annual penalty if you do so before October 15th of the following year. Or, if you forget to take one of the annual withdrawals from your traditional IRA, known as required minimum distributions, you can take the distribution when you realize you've missed an RMD and use Internal Revenue Service Form 5329 to request a waiver of the penalty. But there are some IRA missteps that can't be fixed. Make the wrong kind of rollover or violate certain distribution rules, and there may be no way to correct the situation. The consequences could include significant taxes, penalties, and the loss of opportunity for growth. These are fatal errors, says Bradley D. Tisch, a financial planner in Wexford, Pennsylvania. They're made because people are unsure about what actions to take. Here are four mistakes that generally can't be undone and how to avoid them. 1. Taking a non-spouse beneficiary rollover. A surviving spouse who is the beneficiary of an inherited IRA can withdraw the funds and deposit them into his or her own IRA tax-free within a 60-day window. This isn't an option for non-spouse beneficiaries. For non-spouse beneficiaries to move inherited IRA assets while preserving their tax treatment, they must move the money directly from one custodian to another in a direct transfer. If the money is paid to the beneficiary instead, the taxable portion of the distribution becomes income. Some custodians may be reluctant to do a direct transfer, but this should be a priority. It is especially important for non-spouse beneficiaries who want to spread out the distributions and the resulting tax bill over 10 years. Your options, if your custodian refuses a direct transfer, are keeping the funds with that custodian or withdrawing them and paying the tax. How to avoid it? When moving an inherited IRA as a non-spouse beneficiary, make clear to both financial institutions

are keeping the funds with that custodian or withdrawing them and paying the tax. How to avoid it. When moving an inherited IRA as a non-spouse beneficiary, make clear to both financial institutions that you want a direct transfer. This can even be in the form of a check from the sending custodian made out to the receiving custodian and sent to you, as long as the check isn't payable to you. Number 2. Exceeding the one rollover a year rule. IRA owners are limited to one indirect IRA to IRA rollover during any 12-month period. The key phrase is 12-month period. It isn't based on the calendar year, and the limit generally applies across all of an individual's traditional and Roth IRAs rather than separately to each account. Any excess contribution has to be removed from the receiving IRA, and pre-tax funds in the ineligible rollover are taxable. Those younger than 59 and a half also could face a 10% tax on early distributions unless an exception applies. How to avoid it? Move IRA money directly between financial institutions rather than taking possession of it yourself. Direct custodian-to-custodian transfers aren't subject to the once-per-year rollover limit. Number 3. Altering a 72T plan. So-called 72T plans allow individuals to tap their IRAs before age 59 and a half without paying a 10% early withdrawal penalty. But IRA owners who want to take advantage of this rule must set up a distribution plan for substantially equal periodic payments that must be in effect for at least 5 years or until age 59 and a half, whichever is longer. Once the plan begins, flexibility is limited. Any change, such as contributing more to the IRA or changing the distribution amount, can trigger a 10% penalty that is retroactive to all distributions taken before age 59 and a half. How to avoid it? Divide your IRA, with one part used for the 72T plan and the other maintained normally for more flexibility. Number 4. Violating the same property rollover rule. When making a withdrawal from an IRA for an indirect rollover, the same property must be moved to another IRA within 60 days to be eligible for tax-free treatment. So, if you remove a particular stock, only those shares can be used for the rollover. If you make a mistake and roll over different property, say cash or shares of another company, it is considered an excess contribution and must be removed. In addition, the distribution may be subject to tax and a penalty. How to avoid it? If you're rolling over securities rather than cash, don't sell or swap the property, or if possible, use a direct transfer. Moving over now to the Washington Post and their personal finance section, this next article was written by Mari Backman and was originally published on October the 2nd. How to retire early the right way. Changing your approach to work is crucial to achieving the goal if you don't have enough savings. The United States doesn't have an official retirement age. Non-retirees expect to end their careers at age 66 on average, according to Gallup, whereas current retirees had an average retirement age of 61. But a 2024 YouGov survey found that 59% of working Americans would like to retire early, and 40% are confident they'll be able to do so. With enough savings, early retirement may be possible. But if you want an early retirement and haven't accumulated a fortune, changing your approach to work could help you attain that goal. Working in some capacity eases the financial brunt. Retiring fully at a young age means becoming completely reliant on your savings and investments to fund your lifestyle. A shift toward

0: a different type of work or work schedule could help preserve those assets while helping you feel retired to a large degree. You can leave a 50-hour per week career without leaving work behind entirely, says Julian Morris, founder and principal at Concierge Wealth Management in Boston. Many of my clients choose to gradually downshift their hours, which can be healthier than a hard stop. This could include consulting, teaching, mentoring, seasonal work, or an encore career completely unrelated to their previous job. Adam Spiegelman, wealth advisor at Spiegelman Wealth Management in Alamo, California, says even modest part-time income could make a big difference when you're trying to stretch a nest egg an extra 10 years. If you earn $40,000 a year from consulting or a passion project, that's $40,000 you don't have to pull from your portfolio, he says. At a 4% withdrawal rate, which financial planners commonly recommend as a baseline, you'd need about $1 million saved to produce the same income. But part-time income doesn't just give you extra money to spend. Spiegelman says part-time earnings could be a lifeline if a market crash hits soon after you retire. Portfolios recover from downturns if their underlying shares eventually increase in price. If you're forced to sell more shares early in retirement to fund your lifestyle, you'll have fewer left to participate in that eventual recovery. Plus, Spiegelman says, early retirement can be more expensive than planned when you consider the cost of bridging the gap until Medicare starts at 65. Some part-time jobs come with benefits, he says. If yours doesn't, keeping your income in a moderate range may help you qualify for subsidized coverage on the Affordable Care Act marketplace. Work could keep you connected and engaged. It's easy to look at early retirement as a math problem to solve. Part-time work can help make the numbers work, but Morris says there's another aspect to look at. Work gives people more than income. It can provide routine, social interaction, intellectual stimulation, status, purpose, and a sense of accomplishment, he says. Morris says it's particularly important for early retirees to replace these things intentionally. That could entail a combination of volunteering, hobbies, or social activities and clubs on top of a part-time or consulting role. If you're retiring at 55, you may be creating 30 or 40 years of life without the built-in structure that work provided for you. So your relationships matter enormously, and your community matters too, he says. That's another reason Morris recommends an encore career chosen for meaning and not just money. You don't have to be bothered by lower compensation, he says, because you have more flexibility to choose work that you enjoy, but that didn't pay well enough to pursue full-time during your earlier years. Planning your early glide path. If you're considering downshifting rather than stopping work entirely, start by calculating your annual income needs. Make sure to calculate health insurance costs if you'll be giving up subsidized coverage. Next, ensure you have savings to access penalty-free. Traditional IRA and 401k plans generally impose a 10% penalty on withdrawals taken before age 59 and a half. If you're separating from your employer the calendar year you turn 55 or later, that company's 401k balance may be available to you penalty-free before age 59 and a half. From there, research part-time work opportunities or an encore career based on your interests and skills. Figure out how much income allows you to cover your costs partially without pressuring your savings too much. Finally, outline how you'll fill your days meaningfully if you'll be working only part-time or shifting to remote consulting work that offers little social interaction. Once you've crafted a plan, you may find that an early retirement that incorporates work in some shape or form allows you to free up time and do something rewarding without taking on undue financial risk. Finishing up with our last few minutes from the Wall Street Journal, this economic outlook comes to us from Matt Grossman and published on September 30th. Growth inflation figures show signs of an economic pickup. Second quarter GDP got big upward revision and inflation remained firm in August. New reports out Wednesday showed the U.S. economy grew more than previously thought in the second quarter of 2026 and that inflation remained firm in August. They added to evidence that the economy is powering past challenges and fueling continued price increases. The numbers. The Commerce Department raised its reading for annualized gross domestic product growth in the second quarter to 2.2%, well above the 1.5% that had previously been reported. The key consumer spending and investment categories were both stronger than originally thought. A key metric of underlying growth trends, real final sales to private domestic purchasers, was also tweaked higher to 4.6%. Meanwhile, the inflation metric known as the Personal Consumption Expenditures Price Index rose by 3.4% over the past 12 months, the Commerce Department said in a separate report Wednesday, level from a month earlier. In August alone, price increases accelerated. The overall index rose by 0.3%, and the core version that excludes food and energy prices rose by 0.2%, faster than July readings. That acceleration came despite a tweak to the PCE inflation formula that otherwise pulled down annualized inflation readings recorded in recent months. To address mismeasurement concerns, the Bureau of Economic Analysis changed how three price categories are tabulated: legal services, investment services, and computer software, and applied the change retroactively. What it means. Wednesday's numbers added to evidence that despite constraints like tariffs, an immigration crackdown, and high energy prices, the economy remains on solid footing. And folks, that's all the time we have for this week's edition of Money Matters. I'm Chris Terrell for the Virginia Voice. Thanks for listening. 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
1: 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This is Community Engagement Coordinator Sherilyn Gerard. 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
3: Hello, and welcome to News in Perspective for Wednesday, October 7th, 2026. I'm Virginia Voice volunteer Linda Owen, and we'll begin today's program with Who You Gonna Call? By Katie Hill from National Wildlife, Fall 2026. Under the glare of spring sunshine, Tanner Clegg wades hip-deep into Ross Fork Creek on Goggler Angus Ranch near Garneal, Montana. Plunging a rake into a culvert, he dislodges a pile of branches and debris, then hoists the sludge onto the bank, not far from where Mark Goggler, the owner of the ranch with his wife Lori, watches. As Clegg, a seasonal habitat technician with the National Wildlife Federation, goes back for more, Goggler recalls a time when he waded the same spot to remove the blockage by hand. My head was the only thing above water, the culvert was so plugged, Goggler says, chuckling. It's the middle of April. To the east, the big snowy mountains hardly can be described as snowy. To the west, the Little Belt Mountains are bare, following one of the warmest, least snowy winters on record. Private landowners and public land managers across the region bear mounting pressure to keep water on the landscape as long as possible. Beavers know how that feels. The native semi-aquatic rodents are masters at preserving water, especially in fall, when their dam-building activity peaks. On some parts of his ranch, Goggler is happy for dams to hold water, but this particular culvert is meant to keep water moving under a road, leaving the route above it passable. When beavers' plans collide with landowners' priorities, discord can ensue. That's where the NWF's Beaver Conflict Resolution Program steps in. Of the few dozen people present at this April workday, all share the same goal, to keep the peace between the gogglers and the beavers that live and dam on their land. Beavers in North America likely totaled between 60 and 400 million before trapping ramped up in the 18th century. Today, the number is closer to 12 million, with precipitous losses stabilized over the past two decades, thanks to public education on how beaver dams benefit wetland ecosystems. In 2019, NWF and the Clark Fork Coalition, a watershed group from western Montana, launched a pilot beaver conflict mitigation program in partnership with Defenders of Wildlife. NWF took over management of the program in 2024. These groups recognized the benefits of having beavers in the watersheds, but the only means of addressing conflicts was to lethally remove them, says Alyssa Chott, who has led the program since its inception. Beaver relocation isn't illegal in Montana, but the process is challenging. We needed a non-lethal way for landowners to mitigate the impacts. Negative impacts range from clogging water flow through culverts, as on the Goggler's Ranch, to causing flooding in inconvenient places like pastures, to felling trees that provide shade and stabilize creek banks. Solutions include installing exclusion fences that keep beavers from damming culverts and wrapping trees to protect them, as well as pond leveling systems that release water to prevent overflowing. Chott also developed education and outreach materials, and eventually landowners with problem beavers, or at least those who wanted to keep the beavers alive, heard about the initiative and asked for help. Word spread. Additional technicians in other parts of Montana followed, and under NWF's guidance, the program expanded northeast to Great Falls, southeast to Bozeman, and north to Kalispell. Early adopters proved something relatively new in modern wetland resource management. Non-lethal beaver conflict reduction is possible. There was a lot of wariness about these methods, Chott says. Nobody had ever done them on a wide scale in Montana, and local DIY efforts where a fence wasn't big enough for a culvert, say, had failed. But the team showed that, yes, these things can work as long as they're built correctly. Similar programs now exist in Washington, Oregon, Virginia, Colorado, and elsewhere. Today, when Montana Fish, Wildlife, and Parks gets a call from a private landowner or a public land manager about a problem beaver and determines that non-lethal means are appropriate, the state passes the caller along to NWF, a collaboration that Shelby Wigand, NWF's riparian connectivity manager, calls a huge success. While many human-beaver conflicts still go unreported and beaver population estimates are inexact, the volume of projects the team has tackled since 2019 speaks for itself, 121. Calls grew so frequent, the team now operates the Montana Beaver Conflict Resolution Hotline. If you live, ranch, or vacation in Montana, Wigand suggests saving the number to your contacts. The call is free, and cost share options for materials and other expenses help reduce the financial burdens on landowners. We have built tolerance, and that feels like success, says Wigand, who also helps co-manage the Montana Beaver Working Group, a collaborative effort that is revising the state's Beaver Action Plan, and in addition to NWF, is made up of some of the government agencies, conservation nonprofits, and sporting groups present in April at the Gogler's Ranch. There's so much hope. As volunteers clamp pieces of the exclusion fence into place and lower the contraption into the water, Gogler looks on from the safety of the bank. He's excited to see where else, if not inside the culvert, the beavers might go to work. After all, as he shared with the volunteers upon their arrival, beavers have become his favorite holiday hobby. Talking beavers is like talking politics or religion. You either like them or you don't, he says. But we sure do. And that article was from the fall issue of the National Wildlife Magazine and written by Katie Hill. Former Shoesmith landfill owners indicted on felony charges by Eric Kolenich and Sean Jones in the Richmond Times-Dispatch for September 26. Two men who previously owned the troubled Shoesmith landfill in Chesterfield County have been indicted, according to court records. Fred Gerald Nichols and Paul Lawrence McGee have been charged with unlawfully abandoning a waste facility, a Class 4 felony punishable by up to 10 years in prison, according to court records. Chesterfield's court's website lists the two men as fugitives. The Shoesmith landfill was neglected for years, officials said, and is in need of $173 million worth of work to prevent wastewater from leaking into Swift Creek and close the landfill. The company belonging to McGee and Nichols, VWS Holdco, has declared Chapter 7 bankruptcy, which occurs when a business liquidates. The two did not immediately respond to messages seeking comment. Authorities also charged the pair with two counts each of dumping industrial waste into state waters, which is a misdemeanor. A representative for the Chesterfield Commonwealth's attorney said the case is being handled by the Office of the Attorney General. Though typically not involved in criminal prosecutions, the Attorney General is permitted to pursue charges related to landfills, which are monitored by the state. A spokesperson for the office declined to comment. On Monday, a grand jury issued a true bill, meaning the members decided there is enough evidence to bring charges against the men, and a judge issued a warrant known as a capias that directs law enforcement to arrest them. Court records list the two men as living in the Dallas-Fort Worth region. "I think that's what Chesterfield residents deserve. That's justice," said Senator Mike Jones, Democrat of Richmond. "I think the facts will show they're negligent." Officials say the Shoesmith landfill at 11520 Iron Bridge Road in Chester was financially neglected for years. In 2008, a group of Texas-based investors called VWS Holdco, Inc., purchased the dump and its management company, Shoesmith Brothers, Inc. Nichols, 83, and McGee, 75, are the firm's directors. Investigators said there were only four or five employees to manage the 300-plus acres, and they lacked the necessary heavy equipment to clean the basins when they became clogged with dirt. Power stations were broken, pumps needed replacement, and trucks were out of service, said Lynn Tavener, the trustee in the bankruptcy case. "When it rains, water seeps through the garbage and becomes contaminated. The wastewater, called leachate, is caught by a synthetic liner and pumped into storage tanks. Then, trucks pump out more than 50,000 gallons of leachate every day and haul it away to be processed and dumped. But through the years, leachate spilled into the stormwater channels that lead to Swift Creek," investigators for the state's Department of Environmental Quality said. Nichols and McGee had the money to make repairs, a lawyer for Chesterfield County alleged earlier this year. They sold two properties adjacent to the landfill for $40 million, but instead of using the money to improve the facility, they paid themselves, said Jason Harbor, an attorney for Hunt and Andrews Kurth, who represents the county. Last year, VWS Holdco filed for Chapter 7 bankruptcy and claimed it did not have the money to maintain or close the landfill. Tavener said in court filings that she is repulsed by certain individuals' cavalier attitudes, actions, and inactions, and how some have recklessly and intentionally placed the residents of the Commonwealth in peril. In Virginia, it's a felony to willfully abandon a landfill without properly closing it or providing the money to do so. VWS Holdco did purchase a bond that is designed to cover the cost of closing in the event that the landfill's owners ran out of money. But there wasn't nearly enough money in the bond to cover expenses, officials said. Earlier this week, Senator Glenn Sturtevant, Republican of Chesterfield, asked for the U.S. Attorney's Office to try to find out what happened to the money VWS Holdco made when it sold the nearby properties. "We still have a huge unanswered question," Sturtevant said. "Where did nearly $30 million go before the bankruptcy?" Sturtevant added, "Don't come into Chesterfield, make your money, leave behind an environmental mess, and expect our taxpayers to clean it up. That is not acceptable here." Delegate Mike Cherry, Republican of Colonial Heights, said that abandoning the landfill was a cowardly move by the former owners. "The indictment," Cherry added, "is the first step toward justice." The Attorney General must now use every state resource to ensure a conviction and recover lost funds, Cherry said. Authorities also charged Nichols and McGee with two counts each of discharging industrial waste into state waters, which is considered a misdemeanor. Chesterfield County leaders say Shoesmith repeatedly poured untreated leachate into the county's wastewater system and falsified records to conceal their actions. Conditions inside the landfill have deteriorated. The temperature inside some of the garbage holding cells has risen to 165 degrees Fahrenheit, a rare event that impedes the normal decomposition of waste and leads to other environmental problems. The quality of the gas inside the dump has worsened, producing less methane, more carbon dioxide, and more carbon monoxide. How a company manages its landfill can contribute to temperatures rising, the Environmental Protection Agency said. In a legal filing, a lawyer for Shoesmith deflected blame, saying a third-party company incorrectly installed the landfill's liner, which is designed to block wastewater from seeping into the ground. The substandard installation, the lawyer said, caused the dangerous temperatures. Earlier this year, lawmakers and Governor Abigail Spanberger allocated about $11 million toward the cleanup, but that's just a drop in the bucket. Experts estimated it will require $173 million over 30 years to pump out the leachate, build a facility to process future wastewater, and cap the landfill. Shoesmith is not just a bankruptcy problem, Sturdivant said. It's an environmental problem, it's a taxpayer problem, and now it's a criminal case. That was former Shoesmith landfill owners indicted on felony charges by Eric Kalenich and Sean Jones for the Richmond Times-Dispatch. AI is going rogue. Who should be held responsible? Many think artificial intelligence companies should be held liable for their runaway technology. But legal scholars say applying existing law could be messy. By David McCabe for the New York Times, published October 1st, 2026. David McCabe has reported for more than a decade on how the law adapts to new technologies. In recent weeks, an unlikely coalition has assembled around a simple idea. Artificial intelligence companies should be held legally responsible when their systems go rogue. In a series of escalating attacks reported since July, AI models from OpenAI, Anthropic, and others have hacked companies and even meddled with government websites, all without the knowledge of their creators. Since then, Jensen Huang, the NVIDIA chief executive, David Sachs, the venture capitalist and a top White House advisor, and Lina Khan, the Federal Trade Commission chair under the Biden administration, have all endorsed the idea that AI companies are liable. Law enforcement already have authority to charge companies and their CEOs for creating and releasing dangerous, unvetted, or defective products, Ms. Khan said in a post to X last month, adding, there's no AI exemption from laws already on the books. Companies have long been held accountable for everything from faulty toys to plane crashes under consumer protection laws. Courts can hold companies legally responsible for damage caused by negligence or a defective product. And they can assign additional blame to other people or organizations that were involved. Common sense might indicate AI companies would also be held liable for their runaway technology. But the problem is so new that courts have largely yet to confront it, according to legal experts. There are some cases where AI companies would clearly be held responsible, the experts say. For example, if executives predicted risks posed by their models, but other claims will push the justice system's application of laws that hinge on human intent and knowledge. Some legal test cases are emerging. Florida's Republican Attorney General asked a state court on Monday to temporarily block OpenAI from developing new AI models without safety measures approved by an outside group, an attempt to prevent AI from going rogue. On Tuesday, a nonprofit in California sued OpenAI under a state unfair competition law for the hacking of the startup Hugging Face. On Wednesday, an investigation by the FTC into potential liability for harm to consumers became public. And on Thursday, California's Attorney General said the state had served a subpoena to OpenAI as part of a broader inquiry into cybersecurity incidents and risks involving the company and its models. Given the relative lack of safeguards around AI, the legal drumbeat is likely to continue, said Woodrow Hartzog, a law professor at Boston University who studies technology law. Worst case scenario, they have massive liability on both the criminal and civil side, just depending on the facts of the individual case, he said. We haven't seen the firm busting case yet, but I can envision it. A spokesman for Anthropic declined to comment. A spokeswoman for OpenAI did not comment. The New York Times has sued OpenAI and its partner, Microsoft, accusing them of copyright infringement of news content related to AI systems. OpenAI and Microsoft have denied those claims. Since ChatGPT was publicly launched in 2022, AI companies have built increasingly sophisticated models capable of writing code, operating a computer, and engaging in daily interactions. AI companies have also built tools referred to as agents, able to traverse the internet to accomplish tasks ranging from sending an email to booking a reservation, or scraping vast amounts of data. The debate over liability exploded after companies ran tests in which agents broke out of testing environments and breached other companies. In the July incident, OpenAI disclosed that its AI had hacked Hugging Face, another tech firm, without its knowledge. Last month, OpenAI said its product had penetrated an Australian government system. OpenAI apologized for the Australian incident on Tuesday and said it was working to do better in the future. One Australian official said that in such cases, liability has to be traced back to the intent of a person or a company that created or directed the agent. The incidents have incited calls for more regulation of AI systems, but the U.S. government has largely taken a hands-off approach to the technology, citing fierce competition with China in a global AI race. On Tuesday, a group of companies, including OpenAI and Anthropic, met with President Trump and signed a voluntary pledge to add safety measures. States have also tried to fill the gap, issuing rules that require AI companies to take safety measures. Senator Josh Hawley, Republican of Missouri, said at a congressional hearing on Wednesday that lawmakers might need to clarify that AI agents should be held liable like individuals and companies for consumer harms. "We don't have to invent an entirely new system," he said, adding, "American law has worked beautifully when it comes to other products for literally centuries now." The most prominent early lawsuits over AI harms have claimed chatbots advised teenagers to commit self-harm, ending in death by suicide. Parents have filed lawsuits against OpenAI and Character AI, a startup, arguing the companies should be held responsible. In those cases, the companies have tried to use classic tech legal defenses that speech is protected under the First Amendment and Section 230 of the Communications Decency Act. The latter shields online platforms from liability for content posted by users. In the Character AI case, the U.S. District Court for the Middle District of Florida ruled last year that the company's AI models did not produce speech protected by the First Amendment. Section 230's applicability in a second case remains an open question. When it comes to corporate liability involving humans, the law is more established. There are many ways that cybersecurity breaches can violate the law, according to legal experts. Hacking is a crime. Consumers can sue when their information is exposed in a breach. Regulators can bring lawsuits if a company's management releases a defective product. But in many of the AI cases, the company's agents have gone rogue, disobeying or ignoring humans who set up security guardrails. Some of those cases may still be clear-cut, legal experts said. If an AI agent hacks another company during testing, the company that developed the agent could be held liable, they said. The AI company also may have used the product directly or through an outside testing firm, leaving little question about whether another entity, like a cavalier customer, might be responsible. The companies could also have known the potential for their products to carry out a hack, which can increase liability, the legal experts said. Employees at OpenAI, for example, have raised concerns about the company's security practices when testing models, which were ignored, the Times reported. In those situations, a court could hold the AI developer negligent if damage or harm was associated with a hack, the expert said. Liability becomes less clear in cases involving open source AI models, the expert said, in which the developer of an AI product shares its underlying code and people can change it. Many legal liability concepts could be easily applied to AI, said Catherine Sharkey, a law professor at New York University who is an expert in liability. If an AI-powered physical system, such as a medical device, causes harm, that could be an easy case. But judges will need to grapple with the implications of rapidly advancing systems that can do more and more on their own, she added. With fully agentic AI, it starts to really press the boundaries of a lot of doctrines that will have to adapt in a more significant way, she said. Adding to the uncertainty, AI is inherently unpredictable. Courts find companies liable for negligence when they foresee that their products can cause harm. But building that case could be challenging if an AI model exhibited harmful behavior for the first time, said Ryan Kahlo, a law professor at the University of Washington who studies autonomous systems. It may also be difficult to show that an AI company intended to do harm, which can be essential to some criminal prosecutions, he added. You have the possibility of victims without perpetrators, Mr. Kahlo said. That article was AI is Going Rogue. Who Should Be Held Responsible? By David McCabe for the New York Times. Jim Ucrop generously shared his American dream by Michael Paul Williams, Richmond Times-Dispatch columnist, published October 4th. This is an immigrant's tale, not the nefarious fiction being peddled from the White House, but what happened in Richmond when a generous businessman of Slovak descent helped African immigrants obtain a share of the same American dream? Abraham Aka had begun a 3-month internship with Dominion Energy when he asked his landlady, Zarina Fazaldine, where he might find an Episcopal church to worship. A couple of weeks later, Fazaldine told Aka that her friend and mentor, Jim Ucrop, had extended an invitation to visit St. James's Episcopal Church. We walk, and here I see this man and his wife standing outside the church, he recalled. He said, "Hey, my name is Jim, and this is my wife, Bobby." After church, Ucrop asked for Aka's phone number, and later that afternoon, he took Aka for a drive to meet more family members. Aka, from Ghana, was preparing to return to St. Augustine's College in Raleigh, North Carolina, founded by members of the Episcopal Church to educate formerly enslaved people, when Ucrop's secretary contacted him. "Jim wanted you to have this," she said, handing Aka a new laptop for school. A $5,000 check and a note from Ucrop landed in his mailbox. He said, "Abraham, I know you were talking about a school struggle. I hope this can help." Aka graduated from college into the Great Recession. Fazaldine, a real estate developer and native of Kenya, convinced him to return to Richmond, providing him with food and lodging. Ucrop insisted that Aka needed a car to gain employment and purchased a Toyota Camry for him. Aka had found his proverbial village. I literally went to Zarina and said, "Who is this man?" he recalled. Zarina's response was, "This was the man who changed my life." Perhaps in Fazaldeen and Akka, Ucrop saw his Slovak grandfather, who mortgaged the family farm in 1937 to open the first Ucrop's market on 3111 Hull Street, the seed of what became a homegrown grocery empire grounded in customer service, community, and the Golden Rule. Fazaldeen, the embodiment of pay-it-forward civic involvement, recalled how Ucrop nurtured her dream, first with advice and later with bank loan assistance. She met him at Virginia Commonwealth University, where she was an international student pursuing a master's in public administration while waiting tables at Le Maire Restaurant. At that time, I was a struggling student, and I was so afraid to approach him, she recalled Monday. Here is someone from Africa coming and meeting this very successful man and trying to go and talk to him. But she introduced herself and found him easy to talk to. She sent him a letter. His response, handwritten on Ucrop stationery on March 27, 1995, read, "Best wishes and remember to keep focused on your dream. Learn the business, and along the way, you will gain the confidence of others in your business ability." The letter was a motivational tool that sharpened Fazaldeen's focus. She became a special education teacher and purchased her first multi-unit property in Carver, the beginning of what would become L&Z Historic LLC, which specializes in restoring historic, residential, and commercial properties. In 2021, she won a Golden Hammer Award for Best Restoration from Historic Richmond and the Storefront for Community Design for her company's restoration of 508 St. James Street in Jackson Ward. The house was designed by Richmond's first licensed African-American architect, Charles Thaddeus Russell, and built in 1915 for the family of Dr. William Hughes, Maggie Walker's personal physician. Her business partner is Lonnie Shiflett, a white man from a working-class background. He really enjoyed seeing two people of different backgrounds who could come together and create a better community with the same interest in restoration, Fazaldeen said of Ucrop. Fazaldeen and Ucrop would form a partnership of their own, co-chairing Jack Berry's 2016 run for mayor and teaming twice to defeat a proposed casino in South Richmond. Her restoration business hit close to home for Ucrop with the revitalization of a crumbling 1925 house at 215 Dundee Avenue in South Richmond, two houses from where Ucrop lived from age 12 until he finished college and married. When Akka finished college, Ucrop invited Akka's parents to his house to meet his family. When Akka purchased his house, he had the Ucrops over for supper. He told Jim Ucrop he could never repay him for all he'd done. But his wife was expecting, and he intended to name his son after him. "In my culture, when someone is kind to you and is great and someone you aspire to be, you name your child after that person with the hope that your child will grow up to be like that person," Akka said. His father, the now retired Right Reverend Abraham Kobina Akka, was an Anglican bishop in Ghana. Upon learning that 8 seminarians there lacked tuition, Ucrop paid for them. That was the reach of Jim Ucrop, Acosta said. His grateful father wanted to make Ucrop a canon in his diocese. Ucrop declined, not wanting the attention. But he had no say on another title. I told my dad I'm going to name my son James, Aka recalled, and he said, absolutely. Aka, 39, is a risk manager for a bank and a U.S. citizen today. I would tell him I'm going to go back home and run for office in Ghana, Aka recalled, and he said, no, stay and run for office in Richmond. This is an American story. Immigrants realizing an American dream through hard work, sacrifice, and the help of friends. The nation's ongoing mass deportation program is premised on the toxic notion that immigrants are menacing non-contributors, unwelcome and unworthy. Aka said that Ucrop, observing this bleak turn, urged him not to be confused by the headlines. He said, you know what, Abraham? This is not who we are as a country with everything going on. Despite all our flaws, there are good people in this country. Jim Ucrop was the testament to the goodness of the people in this country, Aka said. James Edward is now 8. His father took him to Westminster, Canterbury, Richmond to see his namesake before the start of the school year. Last Friday, the morning before Ucrop died, Aka visited his friend, but did not want to disturb him. But as he began to leave, a nurse urged him to stay. She was like, no, talk to him. He wants to hear you. He returned and touched Ucrop's toe. I said, Jim, the next time I come, you will not be in this bed. We will go for a walk. I felt some sense of peace, and I told him I would see him again. It was here that Aka became emotional. This man changed my life, not just my life, my family's, my church back home. He was a good man. May he rest in peace. And that, Jim Ucrop generously shared his American dream, was by Michael Paul Williams, columnist for the Richmond Times-Dispatch. Curious Commonwealth asks, is high-speed rail possible in Virginia? By Patrick Larson for VPM, Virginia Public Media, September 30th, 2026. The train is increasingly popular in Virginia. Since 2022, Amtrak readership has consistently outpaced pre-COVID numbers by tens of thousands of riders each month. But the trip can be frustratingly slow. Rail traffic, extreme heat, and malfunctioning equipment all threaten to interrupt daily commutes and out-of-state travel. That has some passengers wondering, is high-speed rail possible in Virginia? D.J. Stadler, executive director of the Virginia Passenger Rail Authority, answered that simply, sure. High-speed rail is definitely possible in Virginia. But then he posed a question of his own. Is high-speed rail what Virginia needs? What is high-speed rail? There is no fixed definition of high-speed rail. Governments and rail operators around the world have their own interpretations. Stephen Mattingly, a professor at the University of Texas in Arlington, uses a popular definition of the world of transit. We're really looking at trains that are traveling at 150 miles per hour or faster, Mattingly said. Others expand the definition to include lower speeds. The United States Department of Transportation defines high-speed rail as at least 110 miles per hour. And many countries have long since surpassed the 150 mile per hour benchmark. Japanese Shinkansen, commonly known as bullet trains, can hit speeds over 200 miles per hour, for example. Mattingly pointed to the Acela, Amtrak's train operating from Washington, D.C. to Boston, as the fastest train in the United States. It can reach top speeds of 160 miles per hour on some stretches of track, but averages much lower speeds overall. In Virginia, speeds top out at 79 miles

trucking in the United States. It can reach top speeds of 160 miles per hour on some stretches of track, but averages much lower speeds overall. In Virginia, speeds top out at 79 miles per hour. Freight railroads in Virginia maintain tracks to Class 4 standards, a federal designation which limits freight to 60 miles per hour and passenger rail to 80 miles per hour. What obstacles stop high-speed rail in Virginia? Ownership is a big one, Stadler said. Throughout most of the country, freight companies like CSX and Norfolk Southern own and run trains on the same rails that passenger trains use. The exception is the Northeast Corridor, Amtrak's route from D.C. to Boston. In Virginia, freight also owns the rails and right-of-way. Passenger trains run by Amtrak and the commuter-focused Virginia Regional Express have to follow the rules set by freight railroads and plan their trips around the slow-moving freight behemoths, and sometimes get stuck behind them. It's like being on the highway. If you've got a real slow 18-wheeler and you've only got two lanes and you're stuck behind that, you're frustrated in traffic. You've got a long way to go, Stadler said. The solution? Buy some of that rail and right-of-way from the freight companies and prioritize passenger trains. The Commonwealth announced a $3.7 billion agreement with CSX in 2019 to do just that. The General Assembly created the Virginia Passenger Rail Authority in 2020 to oversee efforts to expand rail ownership, add more trains, and improve service reliability. We were created really in response to the significant traffic congestion that we have across the Commonwealth, whether it's Interstate 81, 64, 95, 395, Stadler said, we're here to get people out of cars and onto trains. In the coming years, Stadler said Virginia will own over 400 miles of freight track. That includes all of VRE's Western Line from Washington Union Station to Broad Run outside Manassas, and half of the track from Washington down to the North Carolina border, which carries Amtrak, VRE, and CSX freight trains. But even if that freight is moved, there's still limited space along many existing tracks. Two lanes, one northbound, one southbound. That means any high-speed train running from Richmond to D.C., for example, could still be stuck behind commuter rail service and its frequent stops, or trains with mechanical issues. It's complicated on the best day, even if everything's running as well as it should, Stadler said. That choreography is critical to a well-run network. But as soon as you have a problem with one of the trains anywhere, the whole network is really at risk, he said. The state will add third and fourth rails in specific locations, more lanes than any train on the network could potentially take to avoid an obstacle on one of the other tracks. So, freight will no longer be a limiting factor on hundreds of miles of rail, and strategically placed new tracks can help bypass other obstacles. Stadler said all that is enough to get us to higher speed rail, with trains hitting 80 to 110 miles per hour in some stretches of track. But is that enough to get us to high speed? Not quite, Stadler said. High-speed rail

needs new right-of-way, because most of the right-of-way we're on now, it's got great curvature, he said. He brought up the road analogy again. A highway with no slow-moving traffic is made for driving fast, with smooth curves and long straightaways. Now, think about a neighborhood road, full of curves that make high speeds impossible, or at least extremely dangerous. Most passenger rail tracks in Virginia have too much curvature for high speeds to be safe. But changing the right-of-way would be a huge expense and would likely require the state or Amtrak to take developed land through eminent domain. And high-speed tracks come with much higher upkeep costs, Statler said. What does Virginia need? So that brings us back to his question. Is high-speed rail what Virginia needs? Statler doesn't think so, but he hopes other improvements will do more to improve the traveler's experience using rail than faster trains ever could. Right now, Virginia is focused on reducing delays and running more trains, including doubling Amtrak service between Richmond and D.C. Statler points to current construction happening on the Long Bridge, which spans the Potomac River. It's a flagship project for Virginia's rail improvements. Statler said Long Bridge is a connection between the Northeast and Southeast U.S. and is the biggest bottleneck for train traffic on the East Coast for both freight and passenger. The work being done today will add passenger-only rails, improving reliability of service, and reducing delays. And he hopes that ridership will continue to grow as the train becomes quicker and more reliable. The train gives you freedom to work, freedom to sleep, freedom to get up and move around, Statler said. The car gives you freedom to look ahead of you, hopefully not at a car in front of you, and get white-knuckled on the steering wheel, just saying, "Why is all this traffic here?" So that's really what we're here to do. Virginia is set to update its statewide rail plan, a 20-year planning document, this year. And that article was, Curious Commonwealth Asks, Is High-Speed Rail Possible in Virginia? By Patrick Larson for VPM. Identical twin doctors who grew up in poverty returned to their Virginia hometown to co-run an ER. By Steve Hartman for CBS Sports, September 26, 2026. If you visit the emergency room at Chippenham Hospital in Richmond, Virginia, there's a good chance you might meet one of the Jasper twins. Doctors Trayvon and Travis Jasper are co-directors of Chippenham's emergency department. But their story is singular, inspirational, and completely improbable. To be here, it's amazing, Travis Jasper told CBS News, and I don't think I could have dreamt it 40-some years ago. Back in their old Richmond neighborhood, the identical twins were some of the poorest children on the block. We had no running water, Trayvon Jasper said. We used to go and get water from, like, one of the parks. And we were hungry. Hungry literally and hungry for success. Because for us, that was the only way we were going to get out. But they didn't know the path out until middle school. When the twins were 12, their uncle was hospitalized at a different hospital in Richmond that no longer exists. He was an alcoholic, and his liver was failing.
The boys were scared and really needed

April. The two reside in the same building. At work, they wear different colored scrubs, green and purple, so their colleagues and patients can tell

0: to the Virginia Voice. It is currently 7 a.m. Coming up is The Great Outdoors, followed at 7:30 by Christianity Today. At 8 a.m. are the Bible readings, followed by the live reading of the Richmond Times-Dispatch.
1: Good morning and welcome to The Great Outdoors. I'm Virginia Voice volunteer Mark Deutsch, reading from publications that bring the outdoors in and straight to you. Today's first article comes to us from Orion Magazine and is titled Sonic Memory: How the Colonization of Sound Has Changed the Gray Whale's World and Ours, by author Josephine Woolington. Two gray whales swam close to the westernmost edge of Cape Lookout, a narrow headland that juts out nearly 2 miles into the Pacific on the northern Oregon coast. I peered down from a 400-foot basalt cliff topped with thick salal and giant Sitka spruce. Below, the ocean rumbled as it swelled and pummeled rocks, leaving ruffles of white foam on the water. I scanned the immensity of the whale's world, a deep blue that painted a straight line across the horizon for miles. But as I observed the elongated silver mass of their bodies from heads to flukes, just below the water's surface, I also felt an intimacy. Their barnacle-covered backs dipped up and down as they curved their spines to cut through the current on their way north. By the time the whales arrived at the Cape, they had traveled roughly 2,000 miles, nearing the halfway point on one of the longest migrations of any mammal on Earth. Every spring, they journey from their teal breeding lagoons off the coast of Baja California to the Navy Arctic waters of the Bering and Chukchi Seas. They spend summer feeding their 45-ton bodies, scooping shrimp-like crustaceans from the seafloor, and filtering grub from muck with their mouths curtained in baleen. As their floating forms passed by, I imagined the whale's world as quiet and recalled my own experience 10 years ago when I snorkeled for the first time in Kauai. I still remember the sudden muffling that engulfed my senses when my ears transitioned from receiving sound through air to liquid. A breaking wave vaguely echoed, and I tried to anticipate it approaching the reef, but I couldn't tell how far away it was until the current had already lifted me in a shroud of bubbles. Our ear anatomy as land mammals is not built to differentiate sounds underwater. We tend to imagine that whales also hear nebulously, a reprieve from cars whooshing, airplanes rumbling, and the white noise of our fast-paced lives. But for marine mammals, sound is their world. It's how they see in a vast, opaque habitat, where sunlight struggles to penetrate the plumes of silt and sand, cloud the landscape. Some of the world's loudest biological sounds, like the claws of a snapping shrimp that emit a pop more piercing than the blast of a jet engine, and the echolocation clicks of sperm whales that boom 44 times louder than a thunderclap, all evolved underwater. Evolution hasn't favored specialized eyesight in whales. Instead, their bodies are crafted to powerfully vocalize and listen to waves crashing, to kelp forests crackling, and to each other calling. Gray whales stay close to shore during their northbound migration. Beneath them, the continental shelf extends for miles in an underwater plateau. For much of the journey, the sounds of freighter ships, of bubbles bursting from massive propellers, churning day and night to transport billions of dollars of commerce, provide a near constant low rattle. It's become harder for whales to hear their surroundings and each other. International shipping lanes are a relatively new addition.

0: condition for these giants who have migrated south to north, then north to south, 10,000 to 14,000 miles every year for thousands of years. Scientists don't know exactly how whales navigate such long distances. Some researchers have theorized that whales create an acoustic memory of their migration. Maybe the individuals below me remember the particular sound of how surf crashes into the unique contours of Cape Lookout. They may belt a low moan and listen to how it ricochets off the shoreline and moves across the shelf to understand where they are. Like us, they must hear their way through a developed and warming world that has become decibels higher since the Industrial Revolution and European colonization. But both our world and theirs have also grown quieter. Some sounds are lost forever, like those of the great auks or passenger pigeons, who went extinct before recording technologies could capture their vocalizations. Others are difficult to remember. Beavers were once prolific around my hometown of Portland, where the Willamette meets the Columbia River, before fur trappers nearly killed them off, and agriculture and industry displaced them. Dusk and dawn must have been loud with the rodents gnawing on tree trunks, branches, and twigs, their thick tails dragging through shrubs where birds trilled and ducks splashed in the ponds created by their dams. There are no roadside memorials or museums to preserve those sounds, no replica recordings beyond what can be imagined from written records or spoken from memories. But there may be one recording of Cililo Falls, made 100 miles upstream on the Columbia, the only thought to exist. About 14 minutes into a 1933 U.S. Department of Interior newsreel titled Rebuilding Indian Country, the film shows native fishers on wooden scaffolds that hang over Cililo's churning waters, pulling up dip nets heavy with flopping salmon. The sound of water clamors beneath orchestral music. At Cililo, near the present-day town of the Dalles in north-central Oregon, the entire flow of the Columbia, the West Coast's largest waterway, squeezed through a rocky passage as narrow as 40 feet. During high spring flows, 10 times more water gushed over the horseshoe-shaped falls than what flows over Niagara Falls today. The site was loud with water, but also people. It remains one of the oldest continually inhabited places in North America where, before colonization, an estimated 5,000 people from across the continent gathered to trade and visit. Those who live year-round at Cililo call themselves the Falls Wyam, the sound of water upon rocks. Later in the film, the music fades. Viewers are left with just the sound of what is thought to be Cililo, though tribal researchers have not been able to confirm whether the recording is, in fact, of the falls. Water thunders and seems to clip the microphone as the audio grows distorted. The falls had a roar that was so loud you could hear it from miles and miles away, wrote Linda Manus, an elder of the Confederated Tribes of the Warm Springs, whose grandfather was Tommy Thompson, chief of Cililo Village. It was an echo that you could feel in your heart. On March 10, 1957, the U.S. Army Corps of Engineers closed the gates of the Dalles Dam 8 miles downstream of Cililo. Walls of steel and concrete blocked the ancestral pathway of the Columbia, filling it up like a bathtub, drowning and silencing the falls. Tribal lifeways were devastated and communities displaced. The river in this stretch is now still. On a map, it's labeled Lake Cililo. The water makes a gentle sound as it laps the shoreline, largely drowned out by highway lining the river. I once thought that natural landscapes, the healthiest, most pristine places, are quiet. But at Cililo and other submerged rapids and native fisheries along the Columbia, tribal members who recall those lost sounds show how silence is a symptom of an ailing ecosystem, an erasure of the cultural landscape. Soundscapes have changed as the flow of water has changed, as those who manage it have changed. Downriver from the dams, the Army Corps narrowed and deepened the Columbia's estuary into a shipping channel that runs through the Portland area. Industry displaced Chinookan villages. Claims of port facilities replaced wetlands, once loud with songbirds, ducks, and beavers. As journalist Chris Burdick writes in his 2025 book Clamor, noises can be, quote, less about the sounds themselves and more about who is making them, end quote. Who gets to be loud reflects large power structures, a colonization of sound. Over the last handful of years, as the climate and extinction crisis worsened, I found myself listening more. If I can notice how a place sounds, what might that tell me about its health, its history, and in turn, its future? Much of how I listen comes from growing up in a house where music was always playing, which led me to become a singer and a keyboardist. I often revisit a passage from Ian Carr's biography of Miles Davis that has informed my playing and songwriting. Carr describes Davis as somewhat cryptic in his leadership with bandmates. He gave few specifics for how and what he wanted them to play. Bassist Dave Holland recalled, now famously, that when working with Davis, quote, he's saying, don't play what's there, play what's not there, end quote. The advice stuck with me, to hear beyond the notes, the obvious, to pay attention to the in-betweens. Lately, it has also helped me tune into my environment, to try to understand my home and its past more fully, beyond the watered-down mythical stories we're so often taught about place. I notice that when I listen to the space beneath the industrial noise, what I'm not hearing is sometimes more revealing than what I am. After they passed me at Cape Lookout, the gray whales were just a few dozen miles south of the Columbia River's mouth. At the crossing, powerful river and ocean currents collide in roiling white water, creating unpredictable sandbars that have snagged and sank vessels since the late 1700s, when colonists first sent large ships up the river. At the Cape, the whales might have already heard the clatter of freighters, of crashing waves, wind and currents at the mouth, as sound travels more than four times faster in water than in air. Marine mammals possess huge territories of sonic perception, sending or exchanging information across dozens, possibly hundreds, even thousands of miles. Compared to land animals, whales' bodies contain two or three times more nerve fibers dedicated to their acoustic sense. Indigenous peoples who live along the northwest coast and in the Arctic have long been aware of underwater sounds. Inupiat communities have felt the songs of bowhead whales through the vibration of their oar paddles. But it wasn't until World War II, when the U.S. Navy developed underwater listening devices to detect submarines, that non-native sailors first heard the ocean's diversity, perplexing military officials with beeps, clicks, whistles, groans, and moans, as journalist Ben Goldfarb noted in Smithsonian Magazine. One sound was likened to the dragging of heavy chains. A jackhammer-like drilling was so loud that it threatened to blow up defensive mines. After the war, the Navy turned the recordings over to biologist Marie Poland Fish, founder of the field of marine bioacoustics, who determined that the source was not enemy combatants, but marine animals. Yet many scientists insisted that the ocean was not a noisy place, but was, as Jacques Cousteau declared in his memoir and later documentary, the silent world. For decades, gray whales were similarly misunderstood, known as the quiet whales. A 1965 paper concluded that gray whales rarely made any sound at all. In the early 1980s, Marilyn Dahlheim, a biologist conducting PhD research, dropped hydrophones in their Mexican breeding lagoons and found that whales did, in fact, vocalize, making hundreds of calls, though her work wasn't published until 30 years later. More recently, as underwater listening technologies advanced, scientists have been able to study their vocalizations in finer detail. The whales emit mostly low-frequency calls that stay below middle C on a piano, though the meaning behind them is not well understood. Some calls sound like a burp, a stomach gurgle, a ping-pong match, a zipper, an extended vocal fry. Conga calls sound like their name suggests, a palm striking a drum in both rhythmic yet melodic bursts of notes that ascend and descend. They are typically made when whales are close together, possibly part of their mating ritual or simply a way to socialize. Because gray whales' calls lack phrases strung together and repeated, a structure that's associated with song, scientists say they don't sing like their bowhead and humpback relatives. But what defines a song is debatable and culturally fraught. Reinforcing Western European and settler colonial values, as Dylan Robinson, a Stolo Squaw writer, artist, and professor at the University of British Columbia's School of Music, writes in his 2020 book, Hungry Listening. Robinson begins the book with a quote from Canadian composer R. Murray Schafer, who pioneered the field of acoustic ecology, where he described Inuit communities in 1961 as an astonishingly unmusical race, likening their singing to Sir Winston Churchill clearing his throat. Gray whales make the loudest sound in their repertoire, a deep moan, while migrating north. The calls make me think of a cello trembling its lowest notes, until they're released in a gritty, longing boom. The moans reverberate for dozens of miles across the continental shelf, especially at night when the whales are most vocal. This may be a way to keep in touch during the migration and to teach young whales the route. It's sort of like, follow me, this is the way to go. Rihanna Burnham, an acoustic ecologist in British Columbia who studies gray whale sounds, told me. They may also serve a similar navigation function to that of echolocation clicks used by dolphins and orcas. The whales might listen for how their voice hits sharply against a rocky shore, is absorbed along a soft sandy coast, or echoes above deep water submarine canyons, possibly signaling where they are, following a sonic map in their mind. Calves call, too, in what Burnham described as motherese, as close to a squeak as a whale may get, likely their attempt to learn the moans as they stay near their mothers during migration, listening. Whale vocalizations evolved in a robust, raucous ocean. I don't think we really have any idea how loud the ocean might have been, said University of Washington researcher Jennifer Tennyson, who studies orcas and humpback whales. While whale populations have remarkably recovered after commercial hunting drove nearly all baleen whales to extinction, the ocean is still left with only a fraction of the giants. To some estimates, just 10 to 20% of the historic global populations remain. Genetic research has suggested that the Pacific may have supported more than 100,000 gray whales in what I imagine sounded like a barrage of clicks and moans and burps. Today, their population hovers around 20,000 individuals, but last year dipped to a recent low of about 13,000 whales as melting sea ice threatens their food. Boy, it would be so interesting to step back 500 years or 1,000 years and put my head underwater and just listen, Tennyson said. I think it would sound like a different planet. We've really silenced our oceans. I spent some time listening to gray whale calls recorded in short audio clips posted online. I couldn't help but attach emotions to their sounds, as they bent notes upward or released them in staccato bouts. It felt like how, as a teenager, I'd spent hours listening to Gladys Knight and Sarah Vaughan turn a feeling into specific tones, some raspy, some breaking, some bending, some heavy with vibrato. Whales weren't considered sentient beings by the non-native public until people heard them sing. The 1970 album Songs of the Humpback Whale, released by bioacoustician Roger Payne, showcases their high-pitched sweeps, low throaty notes, and haunting sighs and songs that can last sometimes for hours. The album charted on the Billboard 200 and helped spur the international movement to ban commercial whaling. Reports of population declines and images of slaughtered whales hadn't moved people to save them. Seeing a near extinction wasn't enough. Hearing it was. Their sound. The feeling of losing that sound. Noise is measured in decibels and frequencies that determine loudness. But loudness alone is not necessarily noise and not necessarily bad. For many places, loudness signals aliveness. Thousands of snow geese, cackling geese, and sandhill cranes winter along the lower Columbia River, not far from my house. When they suddenly take off, it's like a veil lifting to reveal a powerful succession of bright bursts, wing beats, and guttural calls that scatter across the sky. Collectively, they are the loudest sound in the area, temporarily drowning out the nearby din of tugboats, and I wonder what their decibel count would reach. I wouldn't describe it as noise, though it falls within the definition. If I were trying to hear something or have a conversation as the birds took off, I would have to talk louder or pause until the flock flew far enough away. Acoustic ecologist Gordon Hempton defines a quiet place as one where you can sit for 15 minutes without hearing a human-made sound, mostly meaning an industrial sound. Noise pollution has seeped its way into nearly every fold and inlet of the country, so much that Hempton says silence is now considered endangered. And while he and other acousticians acknowledge that places are not truly silent, that the sounds of mammals, birds, wind, water, and rain make up the natural soundscape, holding quiet up as an environmental goal risks erasing colonial harms, legacies of extraction and indigenous land dispossession that have made places quiet in unhealthy ways. Last spring, I visited southeastern Idaho on a reporting trip to see greater sage grouse dance on their breeding grounds at dawn. Several dozen males swished their brown wings across their white chests and inflated a pair of yellow air sacs that just as quickly deflated with two liquid pops. The sounds washed over the still dark landscape of the Snake River Plain before I could see the birds. Even within my parents' lifetime, just 60 years ago, spring mornings would have been louder, when up to 5,000 sage grouse were observed nearby in what must have been an oral wall of swooshes and pops from hundreds of males dancing. In flight, their heavy wing beats would have thundered across the pastel green shrubs. Now, only an estimated 600 grouse are left in the area. Since 1965, sage grouse have declined across the West by 80%, as industries converted their sagebrush habitat into farms, ranches, mines, oil and gas fields, and golden hillsides of invasive grasses. The birds are now relegated to remote mountains, but used to be common residents in lowlands before white cattle barons arrived, like around Burns in southeastern Oregon. The old people used to say that you could hear them drumming, Wilson Weewaw, a northern Paiute and Palouse elder and member of the Confederated Tribes of the Warm Springs, said of the birds near the small town. But you don't hear that anymore. In winter, the high desert would have been equally loud with waterfowl and people when thousands of northern Paiutes lived along Malheur Lake, in a vast basin south of Burns, said Diane Tiemann, a Burns Paiute tribal elder and former manager of the tribe's Cultural and Heritage Department. Before farmers and ranchers channelized the area's rivers to irrigate fields of alfalfa for cattle forage, the basin was an oasis in an arid landscape, a maze of water, of bogs, meadows, and wetlands home to pronghorn, elk, deer, grouse, ducks, beavers, and geese. Tiemann noted that when fur trapper Peter Skeen Ogden first saw the area in the 1820s, so many people were camped around the lake that he declared they must be the largest nation in all of the Americas. You couldn't walk 300 or 400 yards between houses. The Portland region was similarly a vibrant place before settlers arrived, its shorelines lined with canoes and wetlands noisy with ducks. More so than just your neighborhood pond ducks, says David Harrelson, a tribal member and Cultural Resources Department manager of the Confederated Tribes of Greater Rond. Like lots and lots of duck. Imagine going outside, he said, and it would be hard to hear yourself think over the splashes, quacks, chirps, wing beats, and skidding of webbed feet on the water surface from thousands of ducks. In November of 1805, William Clark noted in his journals that he couldn't sleep along the Columbia River near Portland, kept awake by the honking of swans and other waterfowl. They were immensely numerous, he wrote, their noise horrid, end quote. Chinookan peoples of the lower Columbia made up one of North America's densest human populations before colonization. Robust birdsong has been noted by acoustic ecologists like Hempton as the most accurate indicator of habitats that are prosperous to people. But the loudest lands, like wetlands and estuaries, were among the most desired lands for settlers, prized for their fertile soils and proximity to water. Since the 1780s, more than half of the country's wetlands have been lost. And in the last few decades, North America has lost an estimated 3 billion birds. Few places still exist where animal sounds are so loud that it is hard to hear ourselves think. Such an absence makes me wonder whether biological noise is just as endangered as silence. Haley Maria Salazar is an associate professor in the Indigenous Nations Studies Department at Portland State University and teaches a course called Re-Indigenizing Soundscapes. She likened whale communication to how many indigenous communities possess their own songs and stories that are passed down orally. Quote, "Whales are doing a very similar thing," said Salazar, who is Yaomi and a descendant of the Sierra Madre Occidental and Agua Celestines people of Mexico. "The songs and stories and the messages that used to be part of a sonic territory are being washed out, and so, in a way, we're infringing upon a being's ability to be in relationship in the ways that they have been for all of time," end quote, she told me. Restoration ecologists say that to repair a place, we have to understand its past, how it once functioned, who lived there, and how they persisted over time. To puzzle together a map for the future, to realize a place's possibility, we have to not just attempt to see, but also hear how much has changed. I keep a small photo of the whales I saw migrating past Cape Lookout against a bookshelf in my office. The image is unremarkable. At first glance, you can't see anything but a slight rocky outcropping in the right-hand corner and a saturated blue filling the rest of the frame. What draws me in is less of what I can see and more of what I can imagine. Waves crashing and whales calling. It becomes so loud that it drowns out the noise. Author Josephine Woolington is a journalist and musician who lives in her hometown of Portland, Oregon. She is the author of Where We Call Home, Lands, Seas, and Skies of the Pacific Northwest. That's all the time we have for the great outdoors just now. I'm Mark Deutsch for the Virginia Voice. This program is on the air every Saturday morning at 8:30 with a rebroadcast on Thursday mornings at 7. 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
1: Hello, this is Yvonne Mastromano, President and CEO at Virginia Voice. 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
2: 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I'm Jan Campbell for the Virginia Voice. Today's devotional is from Our Daily Bread, June through August 2026. It's based on Deuteronomy 14, 23 through 29, and it's called Generous Giving, written by Amy Boucher Pye. When Oswald and Biddy Chambers ran a Bible college in London from 1911 to 1915, they continued with their life principle of not turning away those in need. Astute Londoners were aghast at this practice, thinking that the college would be taken advantage of. In response, Oswald observed, without inviting others to follow in this practice, "My responsibility is to give. God will look after who asks." The couple followed the example of our generous Creator. Through his instructions to Moses, God laid out gracious ways for his people to live and serve others, including the giving of their food and possessions. Moses told the Israelites at the end of every 3 years to bring all the tithes, so the Levites, foreigners, the fatherless, and the widows could come and eat and be satisfied. Through the generosity of his people, God cared for the vulnerable. The Chambers' trust in God was so strong that they gave willingly and without question. They'd learned to revere God always and receive his blessing in all the works of their hands. We may also feel inspired to give freely while we lean on God for wisdom and discernment. We know that God will generously lead and guide us as he provides for the foreigners, the fatherless, and the widows. What's your view and practice of giving? How has God provided for your physical, emotional, and spiritual needs? Let's pray. Generous God, I look to you for all I need. I know that you're the source of all good things. I worship you. Amen. That was Generous Giving, written by Amy Boucher Pye, based on Deuteronomy 14, 23 through 29, and found in the June through August 2026 Our Daily Bread devotional. 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It's called The Earth is the Lord's, and it's based on Exodus 19, 3 through 6, Deuteronomy 10, 12 through 15, and Psalm 24, 1 through 2. The central question is, what claim does God have on my life? Then Moses went up to God. The Lord called to him from the mountain, "Thus you shall say to the house of Jacob and tell the Israelites, you have seen what I did to the Egyptians and how I bore you on eagle's wings and brought you to myself. Now, therefore, if you obey my voice and keep my covenant, you shall be my treasured possession out of all the peoples. Indeed, the whole earth is mine, but you shall be for me a priestly kingdom and a holy nation. These are the words that you shall speak to the Israelites." So now, O Israel, what does the Lord your God require of you? Only to fear the Lord your God, to walk in all his ways, to love him, to serve the Lord your God with all your heart and with all your soul, and to keep the commandments of the Lord and his decrees that I am commanding you today for your own well-being. Although heaven and the heaven of heavens belong to the Lord your God, the earth with all that is in it, Yet the Lord set his heart in love on your ancestors alone and chose you, their descendants, after them, out of all the peoples, as it is today. The earth is the Lord's and all that is in it, the world and those who live in it, for he has founded it on the seas and established it on the rivers. Reflecting. What claim does God have on my life? Some people would say God has no claim. Others would say God has a right to claim something from us, but they're not sure what that means. Some may point out that Jesus gave his life for us, so we owe God everything. But our texts for today are all from the Hebrew Scriptures, and there we find that, early on, God is already calling for allegiance and obedience. We begin with the story of the encounter between God and Israel on Mount Sinai. At this point, what did the people know about God? Did they know that this God is supposed to be more than one God among many? Almost certainly, they knew that this God brought them out of Egypt. Did they think of what, if anything, they owed to God? They were probably too preoccupied with getting across an unknown desert. And like us, they grumbled when they hit an obstacle. I suspect that they alternated between wonder and distrust. Despite all the wonders they had seen, their faith, like ours, was easy to shake. In Exodus 19, God presents a proposal, a covenant that will establish Israel as a chosen nation, a holy nation, a kingdom of priests. They will become God's vehicle for the world's redemption. Their part of the bargain is to love God with all their being and follow the commandments they are about to receive. This sounds much like God is saying, "You owe me everything. I will do these things for you, but you must do your part." As we look at today's passage and consider that everything belongs to God, including us, what do we owe God? How does this challenge affect our lives today? Studying. In Exodus 19, the people of Israel have left Egypt and traveled through the wilderness for 3 months. This is the meeting that God predicted to Moses on the same mountain, speaking from the bush that burned but was not consumed. "When you have brought the people out of Egypt," God said, "you shall serve God on this mountain." Walter Brueggemann suggests that this meeting between God and the people was dangerous. Being in the divine presence, even at a distance, was frightening. It was also dangerous in that what would happen here would change their lives forever. Many scholars speak of this event as a theophany, an experience of being in God's presence. By all accounts, such events are scary. Here, they are on the holy mountain. They are about to be reshaped as a new community. They are to be God's chosen people. The notion of being chosen has connotations that we may find offensive. It is sometimes used to describe a people who simply enjoy their privileges without any responsibilities. This is not what God means. Rather, God expects a great deal from the people. They are chosen to be a kingdom of priests to the world. They are also to be set apart as a holy nation. Many of us have spent so many years hearing and using words like covenant, chosen, and holy that their meanings are eroded. We glance at the word holy, thinking we already know what it means, but perhaps we have forgotten its depth of meaning. In the context of Mount Sinai, holiness indeed contains the idea of difference and separation. But we have come to see it as being totally removed, as if in a cocoon. The people were set apart, but not isolated. This distinction may seem small and difficult to define, but it is crucial. Israel's holiness was intended to serve the world. They are to be set apart for the world, and they are to become priests to the world. Both terms mean that they are chosen for the sake of others. Deuteronomy 10:12-15 is another call to covenant obedience. God asked the people of Israel a pointed question: What does the Lord your God require of you? This recalls a question in Micah 6, perhaps a more familiar passage. In Micah, this question comes after the people ask what kind of sacrifices they should bring to God. The prophet answers as if the people should already know. He has told you, O mortal, what is good, and what does the Lord require of you, but to do justice, and to love kindness, and to walk humbly with your God. My friend Larry Bethune preached a sermon years ago titled, What Does the Lord Require? Posed this way, the question is highly pertinent to many Christians in the world today. Many of us have rejected the harsh, and it seemed to us irrelevant, rules that govern churches during our youth. An emphasis on grace was, and is, badly needed in many churches. But it is possible that we have replaced rules with a laxity that keeps us from being who we should be. In passages like these throughout the Hebrew Scriptures, the people of Israel keep forgetting, as we do, the ethical component of God's requirements. It is so much easier to follow the traditions, the liturgies, and the 5-point checklists on our offering envelopes, if anybody remembers that, than to pay attention to what God is saying about the needs of the people around us. To keep covenant with God was, and is, to obey God's commands, not just in the aspects and trappings of worship, and not just in personal piety. Beginning immediately after today's verses in Deuteronomy, these commands begin to get more specific. As the story of the Old Testament unfolds, we begin to hear increasingly about what Mark Biddle calls the triplet of widows, orphans, and resident aliens. God reminds the Israelites that they were a downtrodden people in Egypt when God loved and rescued them. These verses emphasize that God also loves the marginalized individuals among them. Psalm 24, 1 and 2 reiterates that the world belongs to the Creator. The earth, everything that lives in it, all the people, all the creatures, everything. This psalm suggests a liturgical setting. Psalm 24, 3 asks, Who shall ascend the hill of the Lord, and who shall stand in his holy place? The answer is, those who have clean hands and a pure heart, those who are not false or deceitful. The ethical dimensions of the covenant appears once again. Everything belongs to God, and everything around us is a gift. We are called to be stewards of those gifts, not just recipients. As Jesus stated in Luke 12:48, when much is given to someone, much will also be required from them. And it's not just material resources, it's our lives, our time, our skills, our very being. Understanding. How does God's covenant relate to our lives? First, we are to revere God and walk in God's ways. If we are to do that, we first need to discern what that means for us. There are many interpretations of what it means to walk in the ways of God. In Deuteronomy, the people were told that they must keep the commandments that God was about to give them. These commands included not only loving one's neighbors and caring for the marginalized, but also laws about dietary restrictions, circumcision, and other matters we don't pay much attention to anymore. We are taught that Jesus established a new covenant. If we are still in covenant with God as Christians, and most of us believe we are, and we are expected to follow God's commandments, what does that look like? The same passage says that the people of Israel are to love the Lord with all their hearts and with all their souls. This is not as hard to understand, but is perhaps more difficult to live out. God loved the people of Israel and delivered them from slavery in Egypt. We believe that God loves us as well. Therefore, we respond by loving God in return. In Matthew 22:35-40, a lawyer asked Jesus what he considers the greatest commandment. Jesus answers, You shall love the Lord your God with all your heart and with all your soul and with all your mind. This reflects themes from Deuteronomy 6:5 and 10:12. But Jesus adds what he considers to be the second greatest commandment. You shall love your neighbor as yourself. And then he adds, on these two commandments hang all the law and the prophets. What about me? What claim does God have on my life? We are to follow God's commandments, but we must decide what those commandments mean now, today, in our world. This involves a lifelong practice of discernment. What is God asking of me today? Is it the same thing God asked me 10 years ago? If not, is that because I have come to understand something differently, or because I am in a different place in my life? Do I believe deep down that God has a right to ask these things of me? Am I really willing to follow this path? If so, do I do it with joy, or does it feel like a chore? These are the questions we must ask ourselves. What does it mean to love the Lord my God with all my heart and with all my soul? If I love God, how will this be demonstrated in my life? How will that affect what my daily life looks like? How will it affect my actions? Will other people be able to see it? Sometimes in the Hebrew scripture, the words love and serve are plugged into the mandate interchangeably. What does it mean that loving and serving can be interchangeable in Scripture? That Bible study was called The Earth is the Lord's, written by Katie Cook, and found in the September through December 2026 Smith & Helwys Formations Adult Bible Study Guide. Let's go now to the online archives of ChristianityToday.com for an article from September 18th, 2014. It's called In the Beginning Was Laughter by Dylan DeMarsico. What does joy look like and from where does it come? We tend to think about what God is like in relation to us. God is love because he loves us despite our sin. God can be angry because he hates to see sin destroy the people he created. But are God's so-called emotions entirely dependent on us and what we do? Does not God have a life within himself? Of course. In Proverbs 8, a passage that extols wisdom, we see a surprising picture of what was going on within the Trinity before sin ever entered the world. The Apostle Paul reminds us that Christ is the wisdom of God in 1 Corinthians 1:24. So it's not much of a theological stretch to recognize Christ in Proverbs 8, a famous passage about wisdom. According to some scholars, rejoicing is a conservative translation of the Hebrew word. More accurate would be laughing or playing. We're understandably reluctant to ascribe laughing and playing to Almighty God, but still, you

According to some scholars, rejoicing is a conservative translation of the Hebrew word. More accurate would be laughing or playing. We're understandably reluctant to ascribe laughing and playing to Almighty God, but still, you can see for yourself in any Hebrew lexicon what the word means, and subsequently what God and wisdom were doing when they created the world, laughing and playing. The Lord brought me forth as the first of its works before his deeds of old. I was there when he set the heavens in place, when he marked out the horizon on the face of the deep, when he established the clouds above and fixed securely the fountains of the deep, when he gave the sea its boundary so the waters would not overstep his command, and when he marked out the foundations of the earth. Then I was constantly at his side. I was filled with delight day after day, rejoicing always in his presence, rejoicing in his whole world, and delighting in mankind. But let us note, God's laughter is no joke. He contains such force and infinite energy that when he plays, living solar systems are painted on the canvas of creation. When I tell others about the laughing God creating the cosmos, I usually hear, "Oh, that's cute. That would be great to teach in the children's ministry." But I'm not talking about laughter that is cute or silly, but one so powerful and mighty it creates entire oceans and holds them together with astounding energy and pressure. If you had witnessed this transcendent being in three persons, letting out roaring laughter as he played, thus creating the universe, you probably would have shouted and cried out with joy, and that is exactly what the angels did. "Where were you," the Lord scolds Job, "when I laid the earth's foundation, while the morning stars sang together and all the angels shouted for joy?" We sing worship songs about the fullness of joy in God's presence and an inexpressible and glorious joy. But how does that joy express itself? And from where does it come? Is it our joy? Or is it God's joy? Obviously, it is both God's and ours, but clearly its source is the playful heart of God. And Proverbs 8 gives us a delightful picture of what it looks like. It looks like a father and son laughing and playing as they make the skies and seas and everything that inhabits them. In Psalm 104, we read about God's capricious creativity. "How many are your works, Lord? In wisdom you made them all. The earth is full of your creatures. There is the sea, vast and spacious, teeming with creatures beyond number, living things both large and small. There the ships go to and fro, and Leviathan, which you formed to frolic there." God makes creatures whose main purpose, it seems, is to play. This is one reason some theologians conclude that the basic activity in the restored heaven and earth can be described as play. How so? One aspect of play is that it is non-compulsory. As theologian Fred Sanders says, the commandment, "Thou shalt play," is an incoherent one. We have God's permission to play. The kingdom of heaven will be a place in which we can gladly, in freedom, live as God wishes us to live. "It is for freedom that Christ has set us free," wrote Paul in Galatians 5:1. And as Jürgen Moltmann put it in his Theology of Play, "If man knows himself to be free and desires to use his freedom, then his activity is play." In an unpublished essay on the Trinity, Jonathan Edwards discussed the infinite happiness of God, arguing that God's joy and happiness reside within himself. He didn't create the world in order to make himself happy. He was already bubbling over with unbounded pure happiness within the gleeful fellowship of the Trinity. And so the universe was born out of the laughing joy of God.

Meister Eckhart seems to have grasped this biblical truth, prompting him to say, "In the heart of the Trinity, the Father laughs and gives birth to the Son. The Son laughs back at the Father and gives birth to the Spirit. The whole Trinity laughs and gives birth to us." It might also be said that the source of God's anger against sin is that it stifles joy and laughter, that is, our rejoicing with God. Joy is what He intended for us from the beginning, and the reason Christ died for us, that we might be restored to fellowship with Him, that we might play for eternity with Him. Zechariah's vision of what it will be like for Israel to return from exile might picture life in the kingdom of heaven. He says the city streets will be filled with boys and girls playing there. Our God, then, is dead serious about joy, and the joy of the Lord is not something trifling. It's a playfulness that created and sustains the universe, a laughter that guides history to its glorious end. The article was "In the Beginning Was Laughter," written by Dylan DeMarsico. The cover picture are dolphins jumping and leaping in the surf of big waves. It was published on September 18, 2014, and found in the online archives of ChristianityToday.com. And now let's finish today's program with more from 101 Ways to Find God's Purpose for Your Life, compiled by Natalie Gillespie. Number 76. Hold Your Head High. They have bowed down and fallen, but we have risen and stand upright. Psalm 20:8. Faith in God requires boldness of purpose, direct eye contact, and a willingness to hold your head high. The way God loves you is awesome, and holding your head high shows Him that you know it. Just as you may be proud of your local baseball team or your family's accomplishments and standing in your local community, feel even more the warmth and belonging for God. Look for God's purpose for you as you go about showing Him that you're happy to be someone that He loves. Hold your head high and honor Him as you go through this week. Hold your head high today as you thank God for instilling your life with His purpose and for being among those He loves. Number 77. Know your neighbors. In days gone by, neighbors used to sit on front porches, talk about their days, watch one another's children, and borrow cups of sugar. There was community, a common bond that gets lost in busy society today. Look for God's purpose among the people around you. Say hello when you meet your neighbors and engage them in short conversation. Consider that God placed you in a particular place to be neighbors to those particular people. Only you can accomplish what He has in store for you in those relationships. Extend a hand of friendship to your neighbors and see what God has in store for you. Friendship is the only cement that will ever hold the world together. That was said by Woodrow Wilson. Buy some inexpensive coffee mugs. Fill them with cookies, coffee packets, or tea bags, and deliver them to your neighbors with an invitation to join you for tea. 78. Prepare for greatness. Military troops go into battle only after getting prepared. New recruits enter grueling basic training where they exercise their bodies, learn to handle weapons, and practice working together as a group. They prepare to do a great job on the battlefield, and some receive medals of highest honor for jobs well done. God is preparing you for greatness, too. He designed you to accomplish things no one else can do. He wants you to live with Him for eternity. Step up to the plate and get ready to bat. Prepare for God's greatness and be confident that He can and will use you to your potential. 1 Peter 1:13 says, "Get your mind ready for action.
being self-disciplined, and set your hope completely on the peace to be brought to you at the revelation of Jesus Christ. Choose a long-term goal to prepare yourself for God's purpose. Prepare yourself to do the work needed to achieve the goal. Those were more of 101 ways to find God's purpose for your life, compiled by Natalie Gillespie. And that's all the time we have today for Christianity Today. Thank you for joining me. And until next time, this is Jan Campbell for the Virginia Voice.

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2: Welcome to Bible Readings. I'm Hans Josephson for the Virginia Voice. We begin our reading today in 2 Kings chapter 11, beginning at verse 1. When Athaliah, the mother of Ahaziah, saw that her son was dead, she proceeded to destroy the whole royal family. But Jehosheba, the daughter of King Jehoram, and sister of Ahaziah, took Joash, son of Ahaziah, and stole him away from among the royal princes who were about to be murdered. She put him and his nurse in a bedroom to hide him from Athaliah. And so he was not killed. He remained hidden with his nurse at the temple of the Lord for 6 years while Athaliah ruled the land. In the 7th year, Jehoiada sent for commanders of units of 100, the Karites, and the guards, and had them brought to him at the temple of the Lord. He made a covenant with them, put them under oath at the temple of the Lord, and then he showed them the king's son. He commanded them, saying, "This is what you are to do. You who are in the three companies that are going on duty on the Sabbath, a third of you guarding the royal palace, a third at the Sur gate, and a third at the gate behind the guard, who take turns guarding the temple, and you who are in the other two companies that normally go off Sabbath duty are all to guard the temple for the king. Station yourselves around the king, each man with his weapon in his hand. Anyone who approaches your ranks must be put to death. Stay close to the king wherever he goes." The commanders of units of 100 did just as Jehoiada the priest ordered. Each one took his men, those who were going on duty on the Sabbath, those who were going off duty, and came to Jehoiada the priest. Then he gave the commanders the spears and shields that had belonged to King David that were in the temple of the Lord. The guards, each with his weapon in his hand, stationed themselves around the king near the altar and the temple from the south side to the north side of the temple. Jehoiada brought out the king's son and put the crown on him. He presented him with a copy of the covenant and proclaimed him king. They anointed him, and the people clapped their hands and shouted, "Long live the king!" When Athaliah heard the noise made by the guards and the people, she went to the people at the temple of the Lord. She looked, and there was the king standing by the pillar as the custom was. The officers and the trumpeters were beside the king, and all the people of the land were rejoicing and blowing trumpets. And then Athaliah tore her robes and called out, "Treason! Treason!" Jehoiada the priest ordered the commanders of units of 100 who were in charge of the troops, bring her out between the ranks and put to the sword anyone who follows her. For the priest had said, she must not be put to death in the temple of the Lord. So they seized her as she reached the place where the horses enter the palace grounds, and there she was put to death. Jehoiada then made a covenant between the Lord and the king and people that they would be the Lord's people. He also made a covenant between the king and the people. All the people of the land went to the temple of Baal and tore it down. They smashed the altars and idols to pieces and killed Matan, the priest of Baal, in front of the altars. Then Jehoiada the priest posted guards at the temple of the Lord. And now returning to the book of Acts, we continue our reading in chapter 8, beginning at verse 9. For some time, a man named Simon had practiced sorcery in the city and amazed all the people of Samaria. He boasted that he was someone great, and all the people, both high and low, gave him their attention and exclaimed, "This man is the divine power known as the Great Power." They followed him because he had amazed them for a long time with his magic. But when they believed Philip as he preached the good news of the kingdom of God and in the name of Jesus Christ, they were baptized, both men and women. Simon himself believed and was baptized, and he followed Philip everywhere, astonished by the great signs and miracles he saw. When the apostles in Jerusalem heard that Samaria had accepted the word of God, they sent Peter and John to them. When they arrived, they prayed for them that they might receive the Holy Spirit, because the Holy Spirit had not yet come down upon any of them. They had simply been baptized into the name of the Lord Jesus. When Peter and John placed their hands on them, and they received the Holy Spirit. When Simon saw that the Spirit was given at the laying on of the apostles' hands, he offered them money and said, "Give me also this ability, so that everyone on whom I lay my hands may receive the Holy Spirit." Peter answered, "May your money perish with you, because you thought you could buy the gift of God with money. You have no part or share in this ministry, because your heart is not right before God. Repent of this wickedness and pray to the Lord. Perhaps he will forgive you for having such a thought in your heart. For I see that you are full of bitterness and captive to sin." And then Simon answered, "Pray to the Lord for me, so that nothing you have said may happen to me." When they had testified and proclaimed the word of the Lord, Peter and John returned to Jerusalem, preaching the gospel in many Samaritan villages. And that concludes today's Bible readings from 2 Kings and the book of Acts. I'm Hans Josephson for the Virginia Voice.

0: The broadcast of the reading of the Richmond Times-Dispatch on the Virginia Voice is made possible due to the generous support of the Richmond Times-Dispatch. Hello and welcome to the reading of the October 8th Richmond Times-Dispatch. I'm Connor for the Virginia Voice. We'll have about 25 minutes of front page and local news, followed by about 25 minutes of news from the Nation and World section. After that, we'll have a half hour of editorials, columnists, and letters to the editor from the opinions pages. Our final half hour will have the obituaries, the remainder of the letters to the editor, and more news as time allows. We'll begin with the weather report. Today is sunny and warm with a high of 85, and tonight will be partly cloudy with a low of 55. Friday will be mostly sunny and nice with a high of 78 and a low of 55. Saturday will be partly sunny with a high of 74 and a low of 61. 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
1: Hello. We'll start today's readings on the front page. And the first article is entitled, Assembly is Home in Williamsburg. Governor addresses legislators on the anniversary of first session. Article written by Michael Martz of the Richmond Times-Dispatch. Virginia 250. The Virginia General Assembly looks remarkably different than it did when it met for the first time 250 years ago in an independent commonwealth. But Governor Abigail Spanberger reminded the legislators crammed into the old House of Burgesses chamber in the colonial capital in Williamsburg on Wednesday that the challenges and duties of governing aren't so different now than they were then. Spanberger, who weathered a sometimes rocky relationship with assembly members in her first legislative session this year, said members of the first General Assembly quickly found out that the work of self-governance was a little messy. They argued, they debated, they pushed each other, they disagreed, sometimes fiercely, she said, but then they moved forward together. Spanberger used the ceremonial session, attended by 84 delegates and 30 senators, as well as former governors Doug Wilder and Jim Gilmore and Attorney General Jay Jones, to extol Virginia's role in the American Revolution and as an independent nation. But the governor also urged legislators to follow that tradition by rising above differences of political party, policy, and personality to solve the problems that Virginians face each day. Virginians are not asking us to agree on anything, she said. The people who served in this room certainly didn't. But the Virginians who elected us and sent us to Richmond are asking us not to let our disagreements get in the way of progress or problem solving for them, she said. They don't have time for grudges. They aren't keeping track of what happens week by week or who won the last argument. They're simply waiting to see whether we are doing the job they sent us here to do. Spanberger praised legislators for the work they had done together, naming initiatives that they had passed on a bipartisan basis to improve access to affordable health care and housing, reduce energy prices, protect students, and attract business investment. That's what happens when people debate and argue and find a path forward, she said. That is how this work was designed to be done. Spanberger was surrounded by General Assembly leaders of both parties with whom she has disagreed sometimes on policy, including how to tax data centers in the state budget and how and when to allow local government employees to bargain collectively or how best to meet Virginia's energy needs while protecting the natural world in a changing global climate. Moving forward isn't always easy or quick, she said, but we have and always will figure out a way, and it never happens by accident. Someone has to choose it. The challenges of self-governance may not have changed much, but the General Assembly and the state it serves are much different than they were when members of the House of Delegates and Senate met for the first time on October 7, 1776, for a legislative session that lasted until December 21st. The original legislators looked for solutions for everything from bad roads to the proper punishment for treason. It would remain death, but not by gruesome methods of the British Crown then. Previously, the House of Burgesses consisted of men, and only men, who served at the pleasure of the Crown. What would become the Senate after independence was the Privy Council, chosen by the royal governor, then Lord Dunmore, who fled Williamsburg days after the 5th Virginia Convention adopted a constitution and the Continental Congress signed the Declaration of Independence. Patrick Henry became Virginia's first governor as the former colony, now a commonwealth, prepared for a war to secure its independence. Many British loyalists fled what had been the colonial capital, but others remained and denounced the revolutionaries as traitors. Carly Fiorina, president and CEO of the Colonial Williamsburg Foundation, said Wednesday that the revolution posed especially difficult choices for enslaved black people, particularly after Lord Dunmore issued a decree offering them freedom if they would fight for the British. As Williamsburg transformed to fight a war, the 52% of local residents who were black struggled with the promise of freedom, the clarion call for self-evident truths, and the realities of their enslavement, said Fiorina, a former business executive who ran for the Republican presidential nomination unsuccessfully in 2016. Some chose to follow the British, others the Americans, serving the Continental Army in mostly segregated units, with the exception of the fully integrated Rhode Island Militia, she said. Fiorina singled out two of those enslaved men, James Armistead Lafayette, a slave who served as a double agent for the American forces, and the Reverend Gowan Pamphlet, an enslaved tavern worker who had found what became the historic First Baptist Church of Williamsburg, one of the oldest African-American churches in the nation. The Williamsburg Church, which initially started in a brush arbor on a nearby plantation, will celebrate the 250th anniversary of its founding Friday. Its pastor, the Reverend Dr. Reginald L. Davis, gave the invocation as the House convened Wednesday before the joint session with the Senate. Once again, the Virginia General Assembly has gathered to do the people's business, Davis prayed, and because the people, red or yellow, black or white, are all precious in your sight, we pray you give them the wisdom, the knowledge, and the compassion to do what is right in your sight. Let this assembly be the leaders that times like these demand, he said. Fiorina also noted the challenges that Native American tribes faced in the revolution. Some, such as Robert Mersch of the Pamunkey tribe, would fight with the Americans as they would in future wars. Yet, in a reminder of the many stark contradictions of our nation's beginning, it was also Virginians who began the campaigns of eradication against tribal nations, she acknowledged. Amid the fear and uncertainties of war, the first General Assembly met under a new constitution that created three separate branches of government to guard against excessive executive power, Fiorina said. It was a landmark moment in American history. She said it was just another reminder that America was indeed made in Virginia. To the assembled legislators, Fiorina said, "Welcome home." And this front page article, entitled "Assembly Home in Williamsburg," was written by Michael Martz of the Richmond Times-Dispatch. Brian.
2: Thank you, Roy. Our next article from the front page is titled "Education. Schools earn more top ratings than in 25. RPS celebrates its progress, especially at Armstrong High." This is written by Anna Bryson for the Richmond Times-Dispatch. Virginia schools earned higher ratings in the second year of the state's K-12 accountability system. with 44% rated distinguished, up from 23% last year, according to results released Wednesday by the Virginia Department of Education. The system, developed under former Governor Glenn Youngkin's administration, aims to give families and the public a clearer picture of how each school is performing. It replaced an approach long criticized for giving most schools the same accreditation designation, despite differences in academic achievement. Schools receive one of four performance ratings: distinguished, meets expectations, approaching expectations, and needs intensive support, based on measures including test performance, academic growth, attendance, and graduation rates. The middle two categories have new names this year. Meets expectations replaces on track, and approaching expectations replaces off track. Statewide, 26% of schools meet expectations, 23% are approaching expectations, and 7% need intensive support. The name changes follow a December report from Virginia's Joint Legislative Audit and Review Commission, which found that on-track and off-track could misleadingly suggest whether a school was improving or declining. Governor Abigail Spanberger's administration said last year, Youngkin's rollout came late, required corrections, and created real confusion for educators and families while putting punitive labels on public schools for political gain. The Spanberger administration will continue working to make sure this system is putting out the transparent information needed to support students and truly evaluate their growth, said Spanberger spokeswoman Libby Wheat. Spanberger, in her first day in office, signed an executive order directing the VDOE to review the school accountability system and implement recommendations from the 2025 JLARC report. Our educators go above and beyond to set every student up for success. Parents and families deserve to know their child is receiving an outstanding education in our Commonwealth, Spanberger said in a statement Wednesday. That's why we are focused on using this data to target investments to schools where students need it most. It's why we are putting students first. The state announced plans to offer $26 million in competitive grants for schools federally identified for support. State officials said 38% of schools moved up a performance category, and school scores rose by 4 to 5 points on average. The department attributed much of the rise in elementary and middle school scores to higher scores on its academic growth measure, which has changed under the Spanberger administration, complicating comparisons with last year. The new growth measure rewards schools for helping students grow significantly, regardless of their starting point. The performance ratings are separate from accreditation, which assesses whether schools meet state requirements covering areas including instructional programs, staffing, and safety. This year, 99.7% of schools are fully accredited. More schools exit federal CSI distinction. Across the state, 16 schools exited comprehensive support and improvement status, a federal designation for the lowest performing Title I schools and low graduation rate high schools identified under the federal Every Student Succeeds Act. That's the highest number of schools to ever exit CSI status in a single year in Virginia. Six schools moved out of federal identification entirely, and the other 10 are now at a lower federal identification status called Targeted Support and Improvement. One of the six schools to exit federal identification entirely was Armstrong High School in Richmond. The school held a ceremony with state and local education officials Wednesday to celebrate the news. Armstrong's graduation rate has risen 25 percentage points since it was identified as a CSI school, from 65% in 2019 to 90% this year. Richmond Public School Superintendent Jason Camras promised he would dye his hair blue and orange, the school's colors, if it achieves a 100% graduation rate. State Superintendent Jenna Conway said to the Assembly of Students, We have 131 school divisions. We have 1.2 million students in Virginia, but only six schools that have made the type of progress that you have made from being one of what we considered one of our most challenged, most in need, lowest performing schools to moving out of that and moving fully out of that. Richmond Public Schools. 9 Richmond schools are distinguished, up from 5 last year. 8 meet expectations, 15 are approaching expectations, and 9 need intensive support. 2 other schools are too small to receive a rating. 6 Richmond schools exited the highest level of federal identification. Armstrong High, Henry Marsh III Elementary, Martin Luther King Jr. Middle, Oak Grove Belmead Elementary, Thomas C. Boschel Middle, and Thomas H. Henderson Middle. We're excited to see 6 of our schools exit the highest level of federal identification, meaning we're getting very close to exiting our memorandum of understanding with the state, Camras said. At the same time, we know we still have a great deal of work to do. Camras welcomed plans to revise the accountability system, saying the version the current administration inherited wasn't really ready for prime time. He said it, quote, penalizes some schools that have actually improved, end quote. Henrico County Public Schools. Henrico has 28 distinguished schools, up from 10 last year. 13 meet expectations, 18 are approaching expectations, and 8 need intensive support. Henrico School's performance growth across all levels is an incredible accomplishment, Superintendent Amy Cashwell said. Our teachers, specialists, and school leaders work every day to understand each student and respond to their needs to create an environment where every student can learn and grow. Hanover County Public Schools. Hanover has 12 distinguished schools, up from 7 last year. 7 meet expectations, and 3 are approaching expectations. None need intensive support. These results are another strong indication that our students are thriving and that Hanover County Public Schools remains among Virginia's leading school divisions, Superintendent Lisa Pennycuff said. We are proud of what our students have accomplished, but we are equally proud of what makes those accomplishments possible. Talented educators, caring staff, supportive families, and a community that believes deeply in its schools. Chesterfield County Public Schools. Chesterfield has 22 distinguished schools, up from 15 last year. 16 meet expectations, 13 are approaching expectations, and 14 need intensive support. Our school system is committed to preparing students for bright, successful futures, said John T. Murray, superintendent of Chesterfield County Public Schools. Our teachers, support staff, and school leaders are among the best in the field. Every day, schools work to ensure that each student graduates ready for college, career, and life. That article from today's front page was titled Education. Schools earn more top ratings than in 25. RSP celebrates its progress, especially at Armstrong High. That was written by Anna Bryson for the Richmond Times-Dispatch. Roy?
1: Thanks, Brian. Continuing with front page, next article, Star Hill will merge with Hardywood. State's largest craft breweries join forces. Article written by Eric Kalenich of the Richmond Times-Dispatch. Subheading, Beer. The state's two largest craft breweries, Hardywood Park Craft Brewery and Star Hill Brewery, are combining into a single company in an effort to fight the downturn facing small beer makers. Hardywood has acquired Star Hill in an all-equity deal, meaning no cash changed hands, and Star Hill's owners will become partial owners of Hardywood. Star Hill's leadership, employees, and brand will stay intact, the companies said. The 9 tap rooms across the state will continue operating as they are and will cross-promote each other's beer and merchandise. This is a partnership where we see each other as integral parts of the future of this combined entity, said Eric McKay, the CEO and largest shareholder of Hardywood. It's the latest change to the local beer industry, which has been hit by rising costs and weakening consumer demand. Hardywood is the state's largest craft brewer by volume, according to Nielsen, followed by Star Hill. The two companies have been working together since last year when they formed an agreement for Hardywood to manage Star Hill's wholesale operations. The combined company will have 180 employees, many of them part-time, and 9 locations. Hardywood does not plan to close tap rooms or reduce its headcount, McKay said. Hardywood's Kate Lee will lead day-to-day operations as chief operating officer, and Josh Cromwell, vice president of Star Hill, becomes the chief financial officer. The transaction closed October 1. The team that's at Star Hill is now part of the team of Hardywood and vice versa, McKay said. Eventually, the company plans to reduce manufacturing at Star Hill's production facility and tap room in Crozet and move those operations to Hardywood's facility in Goochland County, which is larger and more modern. Hardywood's equipment allows beer to have a longer shelf life, which ensures a fresher, higher quality product, McKay said. The merger allows the two companies to consolidate shipping and lower costs when buying materials. In a fiercely competitive market, the merger positions the company as the preeminent force in Virginia craft brewing, the companies said. Hardywood also will make small batches of beer in 3 brew houses in Goochland, Hardywood's Ownby Road location in Richmond, and Star Hill's Scott Edition site. Hardywood will use those spots to make new experimental beers to be served at the 9 retail locations. About 85% of the company's beer is sold through wholesale to grocery stores and restaurants, while the rest goes to tap rooms. While they represent a small portion of the beer sold, the tap rooms host events and help bring in new customers, McKay said. The 9 locations attracted 900,000 visits over the past year, he added, while Star Hill invested in tap rooms, opening 7 across the state. Hardywood spent its money on manufacturing, making the two companies good partners, McKay said. But the craft beer industry is struggling. Young people are drinking less. Cannabis consumption is increasing. The cost of labor and materials has shot up, and the competition is hot. The state went from about 35 craft breweries in Virginia in 2011 to close to 400 now, McKay said. Because competition is so tight, the cost of a 6-pack of beer has not risen to match the increase in costs. Tariffs placed on aluminum have made the cost of cans more expensive, and manufacturers that sell raw materials are adding surcharges to account for the skyrocketing cost of gasoline. In response, some breweries have closed in recent years, and Sapporo USA sold the famous Stone Brewing brand, Legend Brewing Company licensed production of the Legend Brown Ale to Hardywood, which also has a deal to make drinks for Navy Hill, a seller of canned cocktails. Many beer makers can't get their products in grocery stores, McKay said. They may not have enough beer to distribute statewide or the technology to keep their beer fresh for a long shelf life. Grocery stores are ruthless in removing any product from their shelves that doesn't sell. The headwinds are not over for our industry, McKay said. If there's a light at the end of the tunnel, he said, it's that shifts in consumer preference are often cyclical. And this article found on the front page was entitled Star Hill Will Merge with Hardywood and was written by Eric Kalenich of the Richmond Times-Dispatch. Brian.
2: Thanks, Roy. It's time now to turn to the Nation and World page, page A8, and our first article is titled War in Ukraine. Russian attacks kill at least 25. Kyiv obtains $1.34 billion for defense. EU envoys OK sanctions designations. This is written by Olina Harmash and Yaroslav Smilyanets for Reuters. Dateline, Kyiv, Ukraine. Russia pounded Ukraine with waves of missiles and drones in one of its most vile strikes on Wednesday, President Volodymyr Zelensky said, killing at least 25 people, including children, and damaging industrial facilities and energy infrastructures. The heaviest death toll was in Prilyuki in Ukraine's northern Chernihiv region, where a Russian missile obliterated a five-story residential building. Zelensky said 19 people died in the attack, including five children. Zelensky said 25 people were killed in the strikes throughout the country, with 100 injured. Interior Minister Ivan Vyshevsky put the death toll at 28. The president noted the attacks coincided with Russian President Vladimir Putin's birthday. In total, Russia fired 70 missiles at Ukraine overnight, many of them high-velocity ballistic munitions, and dozens of Shahed attack drones, he said earlier. In Prilyuki, an excavator and dozens of rescuers with shovels sifted through rubble at the site where several sections of the apartment block collapsed. Emergency workers used ladders to get to the upper floors of what remained of the building and brought out 15 people alive as they worked their way down through the rubble. About 55 people were wounded in the town, regional officials said. Russia's defense ministry said its forces carried out a massive strike on military industrial facilities in Kyiv and other Ukrainian regions using high-precision land, sea, and air-launched weapons as well as drones. Ukraine's Air Force said it downed just more than 80% of the 46 jet-powered drones launched by Russia, a sharp increase from recent weeks when, on average, air defenses took down 50 to 60%. Since the summer, Russia used increasing numbers of the new high-velocity drones in round-the-clock attacks on Kyiv and other cities, with Ukraine's air defenses struggling to cope with their speed. Zelensky said the Russian ballistic missiles remained the major challenge for Ukraine, adding he and his team were every day looking for Patriot missile interception systems that can and must protect people's lives. The U.S.-made Patriot system is the only weapon in Ukraine's arsenal capable of stopping high-velocity ballistic missiles, but tight global supplies were drained by the Iran war as well as the Ukraine conflict. Kyiv received a new $1.34 billion tranche from the European Union and will channel the funds toward defense needs, Prime Minister Sergei Koretsky said. EU envoys approved 1,646 new designations under a sanctions regime for Russia, with the majority focused on the country's military-industrial complex, three EU diplomats said. Meanwhile, Russia began sabotage operations against Danish companies supplying Ukraine after concluding that broader disruption efforts failed to curb Western military support for the country, Danish intelligence official Jose Fine Christensen said, reflecting a significant escalation in Moscow's hybrid warfare campaign. That article from page A8, the Nation and World page, was titled War in Ukraine, Russian Attacks Kill at Least 25. Kyiv obtains $1.34 billion for defense. EU envoys okay sanctions designations. And it was written for the Reuters News Service by Olina Harmash and Vyacheslav Smilyanets. Roy?
1: Continuing on page A8, our next article, group petitions to use AI robocalls. Democrat and other organizations urge FCC to reject requests. This article is also provided by the Reuters News Service and is Dateline Washington. A Democratic member of the Federal Communications Commission, or FCC, urged the agency Wednesday not to approve a petition to allow political artificial intelligence-generated robocalls from conservative political group Club for Growth. The group asked the FCC to allow it to make political calls to cell phones, quote, using an artificial or pre-recorded voice, including an AI-generated voice, without obtaining prior express consent, end quote. The FCC will consider comments on the petition until October 19. FCC Commissioner Ana Gomez said, if, quote, the FCC allows a dark money group to flood Americans' phones with AI-generated robocalls they never agreed to receive, it would bring chaos so close to Election Day, end quote, which is November 3rd. She added, consumers reasonably expect the rules protecting them from unwanted robocalls to hold steady while they decide how to vote, not for the FCC to change them at the 11th hour to unleash a deluge of political AI slop on their phones, end quote. Club for Growth President David McIntosh said the group wants the, quote, FCC to treat First Amendment-protected political speech the same way it already treats wireless calls about package deliveries, bank accounts, and doctor's appointments, end quote. The group, which backs conservative economic views on taxes, regulations, and the size of government, plans to spend $175 million in the midterm elections, it said on its website. The group argued it is incorrect to refer to the calls as robocalls because a human initiates the dial to a cell phone and an AI agent handles an interview. The FCC, in describing the petition, said the system, quote, uses a perfunctory human being for the sole purpose of clicking on a send or similarly termed button to transmit thousands of text messages per hour, end quote. A number of public interest groups on Monday urged the FCC not to grant the petition. Using robocalls, a hated form of communication, to deliver political messages, a sensitive topic almost nobody wants to hear about from AI-generated strangers, will enrage a wide swath of the 98% of the country that has a cell phone, said the comment signed by groups including the Leadership Conference on Civil and Human Rights, Consumer Federation of America, Common Cause, and Public Citizen. Again, this article from Reuters is entitled Group Petitions to Use AI Robocalls and was provided by Reuters. Brian.
2: Next article is titled Middle East, Israel Marks Somber Anniversary. Many residents remain displaced. Protesters demand accountability. This is written by Rami Amiche and Mahmoud Issa for the Reuters News Agency. Dateline Kfar Aza. Israelis gathered in silence Wednesday in a kibbutz near the Gaza border that was overrun by Hamas militants on October 7th, 3 years earlier, mourning victims of attacks that set off Israel's assault in Gaza and plunged the Middle East into war. In the Gaza Strip, devastated by 3 years of Israeli bombardment, Palestinians sheltering among the ruins of destroyed cities recalled life before the war that displaced almost the entire population and tore apart families. The attacks of October 7th, 2023 were the deadliest day in Israel's history. Militants led by Hamas killed 1,200 people and took 251 hostages, a cross-border incursion that traumatized Israelis who demand government accountability. Israel's subsequent bombardment and ground operations in Gaza killed more than 74,000 people, including at least 1,400 killed in the past year, since a U.S.-brokered ceasefire which halted major firing, fighting, but failed to stop Israeli attacks or secure the disarmament of Hamas. In Kfar Aza, where Hamas militants killed dozens of Israelis before taking 19 hostages back into Gaza, residents held a vigil for those killed, standing in silence as a trumpet played a solemn bugle call. A resident read out a roll call of the dead. Zion Regev, a community leader in the kibbutz, said most residents remain displaced and have yet to return as the trauma of the attack continues to shape their lives. This is the first time we are doing all the things here in the kibbutz, Regev said of the vigil. It's a very emotional day. It's a very difficult day for our community 3 years after October 7th. Outside the parliament in Jerusalem, protesters demonstrated against what they view as a lack of accountability for the security failure that led to the attack, blaming Prime Minister Benjamin Netanyahu for refusing an independent inquiry. Some protesters held signs reading, "The people will remember October 7th on October 27th, a reference to an Israeli general election 20 days away that's viewed as a referendum on Netanyahu's long tenure in power. We need the change, and we need hope, and we need to know that we have a government that cares about the public and doesn't work also only for themselves," protester Shaqid Arad said. That article from page A8 was titled "Middle East, Israel Marks Somber Anniversary." Many residents remain displaced. Protesters demand accountability. And it was written by Rami Amiche and Mahmoud Issa for Reuters. Roy?
1: Thanks, Brian. Continuing on page 8, two brief articles, both provided by Reuters. The first article, "Houthis Strike Yemen, Saudi Arabia Airports." Vance says Iran must reduce its nuclear enrichment capacity. Yemen's Houthis attacked Aden International Airport with ballistic missiles and drones Wednesday, the country's transport ministry said, as fighting between the Iran-aligned group and Saudi-backed government forces intensified. In Saudi Arabia on Tuesday and Wednesday, one person was killed and 8 wounded in an attack on King Khalid International Airport in the capital, Riyadh, and 2 were killed and 28 wounded in an attack at the Abha Airport, authorities said. Turkey will send mainly defensive and technical support to Saudi Arabia to help it fight the Iran-aligned Houthis, and Syria is weighing military aid for Saudi Arabia, officials said. The fighting is a spillover from the 7-month U.S.-Iran conflict. U.S. Vice President J.D. Vance told Reuters a day earlier that Iran must make a, quote, meaningful, end quote, reduction in its nuclear enrichment capacity to satisfy U.S. demands and end the war. Meanwhile, the International Energy Agency agreed to accelerate the release of oil stocks and prioritize diesel. An advisor to the Revolutionary Guard's commander said Strait of Hormuz transit routes that Iran deemed illegal will soon be closed. That article was entitled "Houthis Strike Yemen, Saudi Arabia Airports." The second article provided by Reuters is entitled "Pharmaceutical Lobby Sues Over Price Cuts." It argues Medicare regulator overstepped program's authority. The pharmaceutical industry's top lobby group sued Wednesday to invalidate the Trump administration's effort to benchmark U.S. drug prices to lower costs overseas in the Medicare health insurance program, arguing that it is an illegal government overreach. The GLOBE, or GLOBE, rule intends to set hospital drug prices for Medicare patients. Its final version was published last week on how a most favored nation pricing system, based on what is paid in a group of comparable countries, would be integrated in the Medicare Part B program. Medicare provides health coverage

0: Plans to set hospital drug prices for Medicare patients. Its final version was published last week on how a most favored nation pricing system based on what is paid in a group of comparable countries would be integrated in the Medicare Part B program. Medicare provides health coverage to about 70 million people age 65 and older or with disabilities. The Pharma Lobby Group filed its lawsuit in the U.S. District Court for the District of Columbia against Health Secretary Robert F. Kennedy Jr., the U.S. Department of Health and Services he runs, and the Centers for Medicare and Medicaid Services, and two of its officials. HHS was not immediately available to comment. The lobby group argues CMS, Medicare's regulator, stretched the authority of a program to test new pricing ideas into rewriting Medicare's pricing structure without congressional action. Again, this article provided by Reuters was entitled Pharmaceutical Lobby Sues Over Price Cuts.
1: Our next article on page A7 comes this titled Airlines Introduce New Upgrade Options. This is written by Michael Salerno for Arizona Republic. Betting on customers spending big to fly with them, U.S. airlines increasingly add premium seating to planes and new premium products to cater to more affluent travelers. One airline is taking an interesting approach, introducing a basic pricing option to first class. United Airlines' newly announced base fare for first-class travel offers a low entry point into its first-class cabins, though, like basic fares in economy seating, it comes with restrictions. While this new fare class introduces basic pricing to first-class seating, another new product United announced recently offers first-class flying in economy cabins. In 2027, United will roll out lie-flat economy seats on international flights with its Relax Row. These are among several new premium options airlines plan to debut in the coming months. United Airlines just announced a new basic pricing category in its United First and United Business classes. The base fare in both first class and business class is non-refundable and cannot be changed. It includes one free checked bag and one carry-on bag, but seat selection costs extra. The main difference between what's offered with the United First and United Business fares is that base fare with United Business, available on international flights, also includes United Club access. United said the base fare option for United First and United Business will be available starting this fall. You can select the tier with benefits that fit your travel needs, the airline said on its website. No matter which tier you select, your fare will include the same elevated onboard experience offered in that cabin. Alaska Hawaiian Airlines. Alaska Airlines and Hawaiian Airlines announced a major investment in premium travel offerings that will include new private suites. Aurora, on Alaska's Boeing 787 fleet and select routes aboard the 737-10 MAX, and Leihoku, on Hawaiian's Airbus A330 fleet. Private suites on both carriers will include lie-flat seating, privacy doors on the 787s and A330s, direct aisle access, 19-inch 4K entertainment screens with Bluetooth connectivity, and wireless and wired charging options, dining curated by local chefs, and free Starlink Wi-Fi. Experiences for Aurora and Leihoku passengers will begin at checkout, including lounge access in Seattle and Honolulu, and concierge service. Alaska and Hawaiian also will launch a new premium economy option called Premium Reserve, which will include wider seats, extra legroom, larger tray tables, and upgraded dining among its perks. The sister carriers plan to debut these premium experiences in 2028. Allegiant Air is getting ready to debut first-class service. Allegiant First will consist of 8 seats and rows of 2 and will boast extra legroom, a 5-inch recline, calf rests, and adjustable headrest. Passengers who book Allegiant first will receive upgraded amenities that include priority access and a free checked bag up to

0: 70 pounds. Initial flights with Allegiant First seating are scheduled to debut in spring 2027, according to Allegiant. Frontier Airlines. In a different time, Frontier Airlines competed for business with low fares, its closest competition being fellow budget carrier Spirit Airlines. But the airline industry landscape changed in recent months, including Spirit going out of business in May. Now, Frontier is pivoting from its ultra-low-cost model and beginning to offer first-class seats, which it said it will be introduced throughout this year. Frontier's first seating features rows of two seats instead of three. The airline describes the first-class seats as thoughtfully designed to provide unmatched comfort, extra space, and an elevated journey. First-class seats on Frontier will gradually replace its existing Upfront Plus, where passengers get a window or aisle seat with extra legroom, compared with standard seats and a guaranteed empty middle seat. Upfront Plus seating is offered in the first two rows of the plane. JetBlue recently unveiled details about its first-class service for domestic flights, Blue First. It will include seats in a 2x2 configuration, with 5 inches of recline and up to 7 inches of extra legroom, a 13.3-inch seatback screen with Bluetooth connectivity, in-seat charging ports, and plush seats designed by Tuft & Needle. Blue First passengers on red-eye flights also will receive a blanket and sleep kit. JetBlue said flights with Blue First would be available for booking starting this fall. That article from page A7 was titled Airlines Introduce New Upgrade Options, and it was written by Michael Salerno for the Arizona Republic.
1: Continuing on page A7, Wall Street ends lower, Treasury yields climb. And this article was provided by the Reuters News Service, Dateline, New York. Wall Street closed lower Wednesday as long-dated U.S. Treasury yields resumed their climb, reviving fears about inflation and mounting debt the day after the S&P 500 and the NASDAQ hit record closing highs. The Dow Jones Industrial Average fell 341 points, or 0.66%, to 51,180. The S&P 500 slipped 17.18 points, or 0.22%, to 7,801. The NASDAQ Composite dropped 61.19 points, or 0.22%, to 27,539. The S&P 500 and Dow snapped four-day winning streaks, while the NASDAQ notched its first down day in six. The small-cap Russell 2000 underperformed its larger-cap counterparts, dropping 1.3%. In the wake of Tuesday's stock market rally, Brent crude settled above $100 per barrel, and long-dated Treasury yields touched a 24-year high. Iran war-related supply concerns led to soaring oil prices, which in turn revived inflation worries and raised the chances of a prolonged central bank rate hiking cycle. Those concerns, combined with mounting corporate and sovereign debt levels, caused a global bond sell-off, which rattled global markets in recent weeks. Stocks pared losses after crude prices turned lower following the International Energy Agency's agreement to speed up the release of oil stocks, prioritizing diesel. Among the 11 sectors in the S&P 500, industrials suffered the steepest percentage drop, while healthcare stocks led the gainers. Following the upward march of benchmark Treasury yields, the 30-year fixed market rate surged last year to a near three-year high, according to the Mortgage Bankers Association. Housing and home builders slipped 2.3% to 2.9%, respectively. In this article, entitled Wall Street Ends Lower Treasury Yields Climb, was provided by Reuters. We're going to take a short break now, and we'll be back in a moment with today's birthdays, followed by opinions and more news as time allows.

0: We're currently halfway through our reading of today's Richmond Times-Dispatch. Before we continue, a happy birthday to former volunteer Gwendolyn Perkins. And for the Virginia Voice, your readers are Brian and Roy.
1: Thank you, Connor. We're turning now to the opinions page, and this first one is titled Midlow, Huguenot, and Nolan Wells, No AI Without Empathy. This is written by Michael Paul Williams for the Times-Dispatch, and Michael Paul writes, "The suspicious death of teenager Nolan Wells in the same state where the abduction and lynching of 14-year-old Emmett Till occurred 71 years ago has been triggering enough for black Americans. Till had journeyed from Chicago to rural Jim Crow-era Mississippi, a trip that caused his mom consternation. Wells, 18, lived in relatively affluent comfort in Ocean Springs, Mississippi. The photo of him that circulated after he went missing during the 4th of July holiday showed him on a boat with three white peers, an apparent portrait of racial harmony. But Wells's death under mysterious circumstances during that trip to Horn Island, Mississippi, his cell phone and travel companions leaving the island without him, cast suspicion on the very idea of interracial friendship. Nolan Wells is not a punchline, but a Midlothian high student decided to treat him as such following a football game between Midlothian High School of Chesterfield County and Richmond's Huguenot High. Midlothian defeated previously unbeaten Huguenot in that September 25th contest, but what dominated the headlines in the aftermath was a social media post in which that photo of Wells on the boat was doctored to insert the face of a Huguenot football player in place of Wells. It was yet another instance of disregard for Wells' grief-stricken parents, who have been demonized for insisting on more information about their son's death, and for a traumatized black community hearing the familiar refrain of, "Move along, nothing to see here," from law enforcement. We are aware of and disturbed by the social media post that circulated after Huguenot High School's football game, which featured a threatening and racially charged AI-generated image of one of our students, Richmond Public Schools said in a statement. The imagery shared was offensive and understandably caused pain and concern among students, families, and members of the school community. Midlothian principal Sean Abel, in a message to the Midlothian community, wrote that the post, quote, "does not align with the values of Midlothian High School or its football team," end quote. The post was made off campus on a personal device by a student who is not on the football team, he added. Student privacy laws prevent us from sharing information about any disciplinary consequences. Absent specifics about those consequences, there was a nagging sense expressed that more needed to be done. "I just can't believe we're in 2026, and this is what we're still dealing with," Gabrielle Coleman, identified as an RPS employee with two children in Chesterfield County Public Schools, told WRIC. Meanwhile, leaders from the Chesterfield and Richmond chapters of the NAACP called for action during a news conference last Thursday, according to WWBT. "This incident is a troubling reminder that advances in technology need to be accompanied with advances in empathy," Jonathan Zur, president and CEO of Virginia Center for Inclusive Communities, said in an email Wednesday. "The fact that someone used AI tools and social media to create and share such an insensitive image demonstrates how easily technology can amplify harm when it is not accompanied by a strong sense of responsibility and respect for others. The speed and reach of today's digital platforms mean that a single act of poor judgment can have a profound impact on individuals and entire communities. Let that thought marinate as you consider what you've been hearing recently about an artificial intelligence on the brink of exceeding humanity's ability to control it. The AI error that nearly led the U.S. military to board a Chinese ship, or the open AI agents that infiltrated an Australian government website." But as Zur added, "it would be a mistake, however, to view this solely as a technology or just kids being kids. This incident raises important questions about the state of racial understanding. and sensitivity among young people. While the Virginia Center for Inclusive Communities works with many students who are committed to inclusion and respect, moments like this remind us that stereotyping and racial insensitivity remain real challenges that require ongoing attention. Rather than viewing this as an occasion for private punishment, schools should be using this episode as a public, teachable moment. The most effective response is not only accountability, but education, Zuhr said. Young people need structured, facilitated opportunities to engage with peers from different backgrounds, have honest conversations about identity and discrimination, and build authentic relationships across lines of difference. When students know one another as individuals and understand one another's experiences, they are far less likely to engage in behavior that dehumanizes or harms others. Incidents like this should serve as a call to strengthen both digital citizenship education and programs that foster empathy, understanding, and belonging. Midlothian is the whitest high school in Chesterfield, but the county's overall school enrollment is majority-minority. Huguenot has a slight black majority in a school where Hispanics made up nearly 39% of the enrollment, according to Virginia Department of Education data from the 2025-26 school year. Students today are coming of age in a nation far more diverse than that of their grandparents. The messaging and policies from the White House, not coincidentally, are unabashedly racist. The kids need the education Zuhr speaks of more than ever. But focusing solely on this offensive, manipulated photo misses the big picture. AI is a potential weapon of mass destruction in the hands of people who lack the empathy to use it responsibly. The irresponsible include a president who used it in posting a grotesquely racist image of the nation's first black president and first lady. The lack of empathy is also a feature of an industry that has made no secret that the grand AI plan includes massive employee displacement. In the meantime, communities are being ravaged by water-guzzling, energy-sucking, air-polluting data centers to power AI. A few years ago, we identified racism and COVID-19 as twin public health crises. Today, that mantle belongs to racism and AI. We let them run wild at our peril. That opinion piece from page A6 was titled Midlo, Huguenot, and Nolan Wells, No AI Without Empathy. And it was written by the Richmond Times-Dispatch's own Michael Paul Williams. Roy?
2: Thanks, Brian. Continuing on the opinion page, the next opinion piece is entitled Local Expertise Powers Richmond Real Estate, Rooted in Richmond. 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Founded in 2021, Providence Hill supports a world-class team of agents who share the same values and provide expert real estate guidance to home buyers and sellers in the greater Richmond, Virginia area. In a world rapidly transforming through artificial intelligence, the real estate business remains driven by something decidedly human: relationships. As a broker and owner of Providence Hill Real Estate, I've seen firsthand how technology has transformed our industry. It has changed how homes are marketed, how buyers search for properties, and how agents conduct business. Yet, the fundamental nature of real estate has not changed. Every neighborhood, municipality, and even street has its own story. Buyers and sellers still value professionals who understand not only the houses, but the unique qualities of the neighborhoods and communities their clients call home. For decades, Central Virginia was fortunate to have a strong collection of locally owned brokerages led by professionals who built their careers in the Richmond market. They created companies with distinct cultures, trained generations of real estate professionals, and established deep roots in the communities they served. Those firms helped shape the real estate culture Richmond enjoys today. But over time, the brokerage landscape began to change. As the leaders of many established firms approached retirement, succession planning became increasingly important and, in some cases, increasingly difficult. Building a successful brokerage is one challenge. Creating a structure that allows it to thrive beyond its longtime leadership is another. Without a clear next generation of leaders, some long-standing companies disappeared, merged, or were acquired. At the same time, large national and regional companies recognized the opportunity and expanded their presence in Central Virginia, seeking to fill the void. There's nothing inherently wrong with this evolution. In fact, competition and the adoption of new technologies makes us stronger. But it also raised an important question, one that my partners and I found ourselves asking a little more than 5 years ago. As the industry grows and evolves, how do we preserve the relationships, local knowledge, and genuine commitment to community that has long defined real estate in Richmond? That question ultimately helped lead us to start Providence Hill Real Estate. We set out to build a brokerage of servant-hearted agents committed to its community and clients in every stage of their home buying journey. Before, during, and after, our goal was and still is to provide accessible leadership, a strong company culture, meaningful training and mentorship, and a company deeply invested in the community where its agents live and work. We believed there was room for a modern brokerage capable of competing at the highest level while maintaining the personal relationship-driven experience of a boutique firm that embraces new technology and new ways of doing business without losing the local expertise and human connection at the heart of real estate. Because for all the ways our industry has changed, real estate remains perhaps the ultimate local business. National economic trends and interest rates certainly matter. But still, they do not tell you why one block commands a premium over another, why buyers gravitate towards certain neighborhoods, or what is happening inside a particular pocket of Chesterfield, Henrico, Hanover, Goochland, the city of Richmond, or the many other communities that make up our region. That knowledge is built through years of experience in a market. When we founded Providence Hill, our goal was to carry forward the values Richmond's longstanding local brokerages embodied: culture, relationships, mentorship, local expertise, and community involvement, while building a company designed for today's real estate professionals and consumers. Today, Providence Hill has grown to a team of 75 agents and has become the number 2 locally owned brokerage in Central Virginia and the number 5 brokerage overall based on market share by number of homes sold, according to CVRMLS. We were also recently voted the number 1 real estate firm in Central Virginia for the 3rd year in a row in the Richmond Times-Dispatch Best Of. We are proud of these milestones, but what they represent is more meaningful than the rankings themselves. Local does not have to mean small, and growth does not have to come at the expense of local ownership, culture, or connection. Our agents want to be part of something connected to their community. They want training that makes them better professionals and entrepreneurs. They want brokers who understand this market because they live and work in it every day. And our clients still want trusted professionals who can provide context that no search engine, national trend line, or algorithm can replicate. Richmond doesn't have to choose between progress and the locally rooted real estate culture that generations have brokers built here. The opportunity is to take the best of that tradition, embrace the tools shaping our future, and provide that a locally owned company can grow and compete at the highest level without losing what made it local in the first place. And this opinion piece was provided by Dawson Boyer, and it was entitled Local Expertise Powers Richmond Real Estate. Brian.
1: Thanks, Roy. Turning now to the letters. Our first letter is written by Mark W. Siegel of Dumbarton. It's been given the title, Obsession with Israel is Not Disproportionate. And Mark writes, in response to Jonah Goldberg's September 27th op-ed, The Obsession with Israel is Wildly Disproportionate, I submit that news outlets' obsession with Israel is actually proportionate to Israel's outsized influence on U.S. policies in the Middle East. The obsession by the media is a consequence of the obsession of those who orchestrate U.S. foreign policy in that region of the world, so much so that it detracts from significant issues elsewhere. The common denominator for the invasion of Iraq in 2003, the shredding of the Obama administration's Iran nuclear deal by the Trump administration, rather than renegotiating the deal, and the ill-advised war against Iran that has become a global economic disaster, is that we're all encouraged by Israel's leaders, primarily Prime Minister Benjamin Netanyahu. U.S. leadership, regardless of party affiliation, have always responded to the desires of Israel's leaders because, in their view, it was the only politically expedient decision. The American-Israel Public Affairs Committee, known as AIPAC, pumps millions of dollars into U.S. elections in support of candidates. AIPAC's litmus test for favored candidates is that they don't simply support Israel, but the support must be unconditional, regardless of Israel's policies with respect to Palestinians. When Israeli leaders seek and obtain influence over Western governments' policies, they should then expect proportional scrutiny that comes with that influence. Another reason for the obsession with Israel, both in the media and among Western citizenry, is that Israel's apologists continually seek to silence those who are simply exercising their guaranteed right to speech when criticizing Israel policies and being labeled anti-Semitic when doing so as a means to silence them. Jonah Goldberg also referred to the hysteria related to the film Naza, produced by two Israelis. When this documentary is widely released in the coming months, the hysteria will likely be intensified. That letter was written by Mark W. Siegel of Dumbarton. Our second letter is written by Mary Lou Bolger of Chesterfield, and it's been given the title, How Low Can You Go? And Mary Lou writes, my husband and I early voted recently. We were given a yellow sample ballot from a Republican volunteer and a blue sample ballot from Democratic volunteers. The blue sheet listed the Democratic candidates for Senate and the congressional districts voting at that early voting site. The Republican sheet did the same. However, that's where the two sheets of paper ended any semblance of normalcy or credibility. The Democrats listed the three constitutional amendments on the ballot with the decision to vote yes to enshrine reproductive freedom, marriage equality, and the automatic restoration of rights after completion of one's jail sentence. The Republicans decided to spread outright lies and conspiracy theories on their suspiciously colored yellow leaflet. The hatred spread by the little sheet of paper should set off bells and whistles to each and every Chesterfield County voter. The yellow sheet wasn't endorsed by a fringe right-wing group. It was paid for and authorized by the Chesterfield County Republican Committee. After reading the yellow sheet, we both agreed the color chosen by the Republicans was accurate, as yellow has always been associated with exaggeration and sensationalism. It saddens us to see how low the Republicans under Trump have fallen. That letter was written by Mary Lou Bolger of Chesterfield. Roy?
2: Thanks, Brian. We're going to move to page A2, where there's a commentary written by Chelsea Jackson of the Richmond Times-Dispatch. It's entitled, A Celebratory Scene in and Around Fish Show. It's never too late for your first fish show. Mine was Tuesday night at Alliance Amphitheater, the first fish show in Richmond in 32 years. Surrounded by a crowd of 7,000 fans, the experience began before I even touched the venue. The smell of weed, grilled burgers, and hot dogs wafted over the parking lot at 3rd and Carey, which had been turned into a makeshift marketplace for the night. Tents lined the lot with long-haired, bearded vendors selling everything from shirts, drinks, ceramics, and jewelry to bacon-wrapped hot dogs, art, henna tattoos, and more. Music played from caravans as dogs barked from the back seats. It was sort of like a tailgate, but also a makeshift traveling commune. As I made my way through the lot, I met Lo, a vendor selling fish-inspired t-shirts at her girl tour tent. It was there that I learned what a shakedown was. "This is what we call the shakedown," Lo said. "A lot of the fans are really dedicated, and they go show to show, and they'll sell their goods or their wares," she said. The shakedown is a reference to the Grateful Dead album Shakedown Street. In the 1980s, Deadheads were using the term Shakedown Street for the informal vendor areas outside concerts where fans gathered, socialized, and sold food, clothing, and other goods. "This is my full-time gig. I sell t-shirts in parking lots at concerts. I do that for a living, and I screen print my own shirts," she said. "I'm just a huge fan. I want to find a way to see more of the music, so I had to get creative and figure out how to do it. And this is how I figured it out." Fish is a Vermont-born jam band formed in 1983, known for its improvisational live shows, extended jams, and intensely devoted fan base. Its last Richmond performance was June 30th, 1994, at the Classic Amphitheater. Lo follows the band from show to show, sometimes setting up outside the parking lot and sometimes at art shows in hotels. Many of the people around her do the same. At the lot's entrance, I was selling drinks from a cooler. He moved from Florida to Richmond in January and plays guitar in the local band Spliff Business. "I didn't even plan on staying. I came out here to play a show and thought it was really cool," he said. Fish fans travel from all over the country. They're all hardcore hippies. So everybody you meet out here, not only are they going to be super friendly, super nice, they're also very tolerant of just kind of being weird and partying and letting loose and having a good time. Everybody's just kind of vibing and having fun, very accepting of all of it, as long as nobody gets hurt. That's the big rule. Nobody's getting hurt. Everybody's having fun. Keep the party going. From the shakedown, I followed a sea of tie-dyed toward Alliance Amphitheater, where fans had reportedly been lining up for hours. Inside, it seemed like everyone was running into someone they knew, excited to see each other. Many were their friends, spouses, or their entire families. Beers were stacked in hands. The longest lines were for merchandise. I overheard one person call the venue amazing. Another said it was nice, but small for a fish show. Cassidy Garrison, 21, was sitting on a blanket on the lawn waiting for her best friend to return. Their parents, also close friends, were in the pit. "I grew up in a very hippie community," she said. "My mom and dad are actually up in the pit right now with their best friends, who are my best friend's parents. So we'll all be here together," she said. "My mom had told me earlier today, the last time we saw fish together, you were in my stomach. And now you're here, and it's so cool." The hippie community definitely believes that music brings everybody together, and I think fish is one of those. It's a prime example of that, she added. "I think Richmond is just so creative, and I think Fish is one of those bands that kind of match that energy, like the free-spirited energy. The music specifically is just dancing music. You can get lost in it. It's so good. I think the best thing about this is no show is the same." Ann Parker, 46, was making her way towards her seats with her two daughters, her best friend from Los Angeles, and her friend's children. "I've just been listening to them since the 90s, and it just feels like a place to come home to," she said, "where it's like in a world where they are so serious, you can still be a grown-ass adult and put on your sequins and your glitter and go out and let loose and have fun with a bunch of like-minded people." Parker's husband was somewhere in the merchandise line, and the family had brought the next generation along with them. "I think everyone with kids really looks out for everyone. It's just a fun community, and it's fun to see all of those who grew up with this passing it on to our kids," she said. The crowds kept pouring in. The free spot at the back gate was packed. Then the lights went down, and the music took over as folks bounced and swayed in their seats, heads bobbing, while people on the lawn danced to groovy guitar licks. My first fish show in the books. And this commentary was written by Chelsea Jackson of the Richmond Times-Dispatch and was entitled "A Celebratory Scene in and Around Fish Show." Brian.
1: And I think with that, we're going to take our next break. We'll be back in a moment with obituaries and more news as time allows. Please.

0: Hello, Virginia Voice listeners. Our friends at the Virginia Department for the Blind and Vision Impaired, as well as Virginia Industries for the Blind, have some career opportunities for you. Most positions are full-time salaried employment, though some pay an hourly wage. Applications must be submitted before 11:55 p.m. for positions with a closing date. More detailed information and application instructions are available online at jobs.virginia.gov. We have a full-time position in Richmond for a library services support specialist with a closing date of October 14th. A full-time position in Richmond for a circulation/publication clerk with a closing date of October 19th. Another full-time position in Richmond for a VIB procurement officer with closing date October 23rd. An hourly wage position in Richmond for a fiscal support specialist, with a note that previous applicants need not reapply. For all the following position titles, there is a note that says previous applicants need not reapply. The next position is a full-time one in Richmond for a education coordinator. We have a full-time position in Fairfax for a O&M specialist, and another full-time position in Staunton, again, for a O&M specialist. Again, visit online at jobs.virginia.gov to apply. All jobs have been posted by the Virginia Department for the Blind and Vision Impaired. We are encouraging individuals with disabilities to apply through the Commonwealth Alternative Hiring Process. For more information, call the Department for Aging and Rehabilitative Services at 1-800-552-5019. Again, that's 1-800-552-5019. And we're back to the reading of the October 8th Richmond Times-Dispatch. For the Virginia Voice, your readers are Brian and Roy.
1: Thank you, Connor. We turn now to the obituaries, and we'll begin with the paid obituary notices. Blackwell, Bonnie Cashin Blackwell, 62, of Chesterfield, Virginia. She was preceded in death by her parents, Clyde and Patsy Cashin, and her sister, Beth Cashon Dunn. She survived by her daughter, Tressie Coates, her brothers, Paige Cashon and Charles Cashon, her sister, Linda Smith, and many nieces and nephews. For more than 20 years, Bonnie worked at the Woodlake Community Association, where she took great pride in her work and in being part of her community. She found joy in the simple things in life, sunshine, the beach, pets, and time spent with the people she loved. Daniels, Marie Small Daniels, 79, of Goochland, Virginia. She was preceded in death by her parents, John Lewis and Thelma C. Small. Marie is survived by her loving husband of 54 years, Thomas Daniels, her sons, James and David, her siblings, John Jr., Betty, Herman, and Maisie, and her beloved grandchildren, great-grandchildren, nieces, nephews, and extended family and friends. Marie was thoughtful, hardworking, and quick-witted with a warmth that drew people to her. She retired from the Goochland County Public Schools Nutrition Department. Glover, Robert Lee Glover, 68, of Goochland, Virginia. He is survived by his loving family. Bynum, David Junebug Bynum, age 73, of Richmond, Virginia. He was preceded in death by his son, Kenneth Maurice Williams, his parents, Mary Jane and Percy Bynum, and his sister, Jackie Bynum. He leaves to cherish his loving memory, a devoted wife, Nancy Bynum, children, Deanna, Donna, David Jr., and Darnell, a goddaughter, Natasha Delaney, grandchildren, Wadaja, Davin, I'm sorry, that's Devon, Nevia, and Chase, a great-grandchild, David LaAnthony, a sister-in-law, Shirley Carney, and a host of other relatives and friends. Sisson, William C. Bill Sisson, age 84, of Fairfax, Virginia. He lived a life of faith, service, and generosity. He earned his bachelor's degree from Northern Virginia Community College and later attended Wesley Theological Seminary. He served several congregations before founding Emmaus Christian Church in Powhatan in 1996, and he retired from the ministry in 2017. He was preceded in death by his beloved wife, Stephanie, a son, William Sisson Jr., parents, Aubrey and Wilma Sisson, and sisters, Sarah and Linda. He is survived by his children and stepchildren, Wendy, Jeff, and Kendall, grandchildren Kylie, Aidlin, Kelsey, Lacey, Hannah, and Quincy, and great-grandchildren Easton, Stella, and Channing. And that ends the obituaries for today. If you'd like any of these read again or in greater detail, please call the Virginia Voice at 804-266-2477. Roy?
2: Thanks, Brian. We're going to continue now on page A4 with some local and regional news. Governor holds summit on emergency preparedness. This article was written by Dave Ress of the Richmond Times-Dispatch. There is nothing like a disaster to make a governor start thinking about being prepared for emergencies. That's why Governor Abigail Spanberger convened 1,000 experts at the Richmond Raceway on Wednesday, a group ranging from police and firefighters to social services and housing officials, to move forward with a new approach to preparedness she launched in August. I remember back after the Hurricane Katrina evacuation being one of the early federal agents on the ground in a city that was absolutely impacted and desperate as people were endeavoring to identify where there were some people missing, where there were needed health resources, and how safe parts of the community were, she said. In the aftermath of Katrina, it wasn't just helping people evacuate and save lives. It was ensuring that downed power lines were taken up. It was ensuring water and the safety of communities. It was ensuring the ability to even bring food into neighborhood grocery stores. And so, Virginia is taking this approach, and we are calling it Unified Readiness, Spanberger told the gathering. She said it means ensuring that the right relationships are formed before the crisis through a continuous and connected planning and coordination of information sharing, logistics capabilities, resource management, training, exercises, technology, and decision-making across sectors. It's not about replacing existing capabilities, and it's not a new layer of government, but instead, quote, it is working to serve as a bridge that connects strengths into one unified Commonwealth operating picture, end quote, she said. Communication challenges are one big challenge, she said. The first responders to the Westwood Hills school shooting in Waynesboro had to work around those challenges in what she described as a remarkable, incredible response to what could have been a catastrophic tragedy, she said. We've seen challenges in operational capacity, like when we experienced the 2026 winter storm in January and that persistent icing, she said. We cannot simply ask people to work hard. Preparedness is not a new concept. The Commonwealth and our localities have been struggling to work around consistent shortfalls and were identified first very clearly in 1994, again in 2012. So today we are making up for lost time. This article is entitled Governor Holds Summit on Emergency Preparedness and was written by Dave Ress of the Richmond Times-Dispatch. Brian?
1: Our next article, turning back to the front page, is this article titled Chesterfield, Landfill's Owners Arrested and Released. Shoesmith Pair Must Remain in Virginia for Now. This is written by Sean Jones and Eric Kalenich for the Richmond Times-Dispatch. The two men who previously owned the troubled Shoesmith landfill have been arrested on felony charges after being indicted by a Chesterfield grand jury. Fred Gerald Nichols, 83, and Paul Lawrence McGee, 76, who both live in Texas, appeared in Chesterfield Circuit Court on Wednesday morning after turning themselves in, according to court documents. Nichols and McGee were indicted September 21st and charged with willfully abandoning a waste facility, a Class 4 felony punishable by up to 10 years in prison. They also faced two misdemeanor counts each of discharging industrial waste into state waters. Both men were released on $25,000 unsecured bonds, according to court records. An unsecured bond does not require payment up front, but can become payable if a defendant fails to appear in court as required. As a condition of their bonds, Nichols and McGee agreed not to leave Virginia until their cases, including any appeals, are concluded. They also agreed to keep the peace and maintain good behavior. The bond documents list Nichols as owning a Texas ranch with livestock and having between $50,000 and $250,000 in bank accounts. McGee is listed as owning a house and two vehicles with about $100,000 in a bank account. The charges stem from the deteriorating condition of the 335-acre Shoesmith landfill at 11,520 Iron Bridge Road in Chesterfield. State and local officials have said the landfill was financially neglected for years and now requires an estimated $173 million in work over the next 30 years to manage contaminated wastewater and properly close the facility. Each day, the landfill generates more than 50,000 gallons of leachate, wastewater created when rainwater passes through garbage. The leachate is supposed to be collected and hauled away for treatment. But investigators with the Virginia Department of Environmental Quality have said it has spilled into stormwater channels leading to Swift Creek. Nichols and McGee were directors of VWS Holdco Incorporated, a Texas-based investment company that purchased the landfill and its management company, Shoesmith Brothers Incorporated, in 2008. VWS Holdco filed for Chapter 7 bankruptcy last year, saying it could not afford to maintain and close the landfill. A court-appointed trustee in the bankruptcy case has described the landfill's financial and environmental problems as the result of years of neglect. The county has said the landfill needs extensive work to prevent further environmental damage and eventually close the facility. Earlier this year, state lawmakers and Governor Abigail Spanberger allocated about $11 million toward the cleanup, far short of the estimated $173 million needed. Nichols and McGee also faced scrutiny over the financial condition of the landfill after VWS Holdco sold two properties adjacent to the facility for $40 million. An attorney for Chesterfield County has alleged that the proceeds were paid to the company's owners rather than used to address problems at the landfill. The criminal case is being prosecuted by the Virginia Attorney General's Office. The Chesterfield Commonwealth's Attorney's Office previously said the Attorney General's Office is authorized to pursue criminal charges involving landfills. The Attorney General's Office did not respond to a request for comment. That article from today's front page was titled, Landfill's Owners Arrested and Released, Shoesmith Pair Must Remain in Virginia for Now, and it was written by Sean Jones and Eric Kalenich for the Richmond Times-Dispatch. Roy?
2: Thanks, Brian. Moving to page A11, in the section including crime and courts, Roanoke prostitute testifies the jealous boyfriend shot her customer. This article was written by Lawrence Hammack of the Roanoke Times. A self-admitted prostitute testified Tuesday that her boyfriend, angry about her line of work, shot and killed one of her customers outside a Roanoke motel. Joanna Lee Feltz is perhaps the star witness against Juan Quantel Welton, who is on trial in Roanoke Circuit Court for the first-degree murder of Rafael Perez Naranjo the night of December 4, 2024. Naranjo, 32, had shown up at the Affordable Corporate Suites on Lanford Street Northwest just off Williamson Road, expecting to meet Feltz for their latest rendezvous arranged through a prostitution website. Feltz, who is also charged with his murder and testified for the prosecution as part of an immunity agreement, said she had come to like Naranjo. But Welton, a former customer of Feltz before he became her live-in boyfriend, had grown increasingly angry that she continued to work full-time as a prostitute for money she needed to pay half of their bills, Feltz told the jury. After learning that the two planned to meet again at the extended stay motel the night of December 4, Welton took Feltz's phone and, posing as her, texted Naranjo telling him to meet her in room number 128. Welton then armed himself with a 9mm handgun and drove himself and Feltz to the motel, she testified. He just got really mad, Feltz said from the witness stand, dressed in the jail suit she has worn since her arrest nearly 2 years ago. I started to panic. I was thinking, dang, you're really going to do something crazy to this man. As Naranjo walked across the parking lot, Welton approached him and said one word, yo, before grabbing his shirt and firing a single shot into the man's abdomen, according to Feltz. The two then drove off, leaving Naranjo lying face down on the pavement. He was pronounced dead at the scene. Under cross-examination by defense attorney Aaron Hochens, Feltz denied that she was testifying against Welton 34 only to win favor from prosecutors when she is tried later for her role in the slaying. Rafael didn't deserve to die, she said. He didn't deserve to suffer, period. He should never have been taken from his family. Realizing that she is the only witness to his killing, she decided that the best thing to do would be to come forward. That's the least I could do for him, she testified. That's why I am cooperating. Welton, who wore a gray suit and blue tie, took notes throughout the day. He looked down at his pad when his former girlfriend described the shooting. As part of the immunity agreement, prosecutors will not use Feltz's testimony against her, but no deal has been made in her pending case. Miss Feltz is who she is, good, bad, or indifferent, Assistant Commonwealth Attorney Matt Newton told the jury in his opening statement, but she will tell you what led up to Rafael Naranjo's murder. The prosecution was set to continue to present its evidence when the trial resumed

0: Miss Feltz is who she is, good, bad, or indifferent, Assistant Commonwealth Attorney Matt Newton told the jury in his opening statement, but she will tell you what led up to Rafael Naranjo's murder. The prosecution was set to continue to present its evidence when the trial resumed Wednesday. This article, entitled Roanoke Prostitute Testifies That Jealous Boyfriend Shot Her Customer, was written by Lawrence Hammack of the Roanoke Times.
1: Our next article, also on page A11, is titled Virginia Tech Training Dogs to Hunt Spotted Lantern Flies. This is written by Haley Sandlow for the Daily Progress. The colloquial wisdom is that if you see it, stomp it. Virginians are no stranger to the spotted lantern fly, the red and gray polka-dotted insect, and an invasive, destructive species that is now endemic to the state. There's only so much a person can do to dent the population that threatens grapevines in Virginia's wine country and other native plants in the state, even with all the spotted lantern flies smashed on the sidewalk. Enter man's best friend. Researchers at the Virginia Tech School of Animal Sciences recently found that dogs can be more than twice as effective at identifying spotted lanternfly egg masses than trained human identifiers, providing a possible path forward in curbing the spread of the insect as it enters another season of egg laying. What we're really hoping for is that these dogs can go out into their localities, find vineyards that need help or forested areas, Erica Feuerbacher, a professor of applied and general behavior in the School of Animal Science and one of the study's authors, told the Daily Progress. The spotted lanternfly, which hatches every year in late spring and sticks around until early winter, thrives in warm, humid environments similar to its native Southeast Asia. The invasive species has only been in the United States since 2014, first detected in Pennsylvania before moving down to Virginia in 2018. The lantern fly's preferred host is the Tree of Heaven, a widespread invasive in the unmanaged woodlands around Virginia's vineyards for its sweet sap. Grapevines contain a similar sap, and feeding on it, a lantern fly produces a honeydew that removes nutrients, deteriorates the plant, and promotes fungal growth. It continues to be an issue within the viticulture industry, Feuerbacher said. The bug's spread is rattling winemakers with its threat of decreased yields and increased need for insecticides across Virginia's more than 4,000 acres under vine. Spotted lantern flies lay their eggs on the trunks of trees, in woodpiles, and on other flat surfaces from September through November. Tucked inside a crevice, even trained human identifiers might miss the inch-long mud-like smear with dozens of eggs inside. We can see things that are visually available for us to see, so if it's on the side of a tree or a branch that I might encounter at my 5'4" height walking through the woods, then I'm going to be able to see that, Sally Dickinson, a part-time faculty member in the School of Animal Science and the study's lead author, told the Daily Progress. What the dogs were able to find were the ones that we would miss unless we spent an hour examining every square inch of a tree. The researchers enrolled multiple dogs and their owners who were already doing sport scent work. They did discrimination training with the dogs using devitalized egg masses to show the dogs what exactly they are sniffing for. Through positive reinforcement, the researchers trained the dogs to identify egg masses against distracting odors in a clinical setting, approximating the competing scents of the real world. We're searching in the big wide world, which is one big distracting odor, said Dickinson. After odor recognition tests and field trials, the dogs and their owners were pitted against trained human identifiers to see who could find the most egg masses in the real world with the same amount of time and space. In the end, the dogs won out, finding more than twice as many egg masses as humans among the trees and underbrush of the two separate search zones. They were especially good at sniffing out what are called cryptic targets, the egg masses that are out of sight either high up or hidden inside fractured branches. Once identified, the egg masses can be removed by using an old credit card or wood scraper, then doused with alcohol in a mason jar, or placed in the freezer for some time to kill the lantern flies in ovo.

The researchers hope to target border areas where the spotted lanternfly is currently spreading. They also are hopeful for the dog's abilities to sniff out diseases that afflict grapevines, such as powdery mildew and Pierce's disease, two afflictions that threaten grapevines. A few weeks ago, the researchers held their first training for dogs in Virginia Tech's hometown of Blacksburg to identify pre-symptomatic Pierce's disease, a bacterial infection with symptoms that are hard to distinguish from drought and expensive to test for. While environmental organizations have teams of dogs to target...

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To find out more about the WHRO Voice, please call area code 757-889-9379.

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The Richmond Times-Dispatch from the Virginia Voice is read live beginning at 8:10 a.m., followed by a live reading of the Virginian Pilot at 10, with rebroadcast at 3 p.m. The Daily Press can be heard live at 11:30 and airs again at 4:30 p.m. The WHRO Voice Grocery Cart airs at 1 p.m. and again at 7 in the evening. Tidewater News from Franklin can be heard at 2 p.m. and is rebroadcast at 9 p.m. Begin your evening at 6 o'clock with All Things Considered and Marketplace. At 8 o'clock, tune in for the New York Times. The Washington Post can be heard at 10 p.m., followed by the Wall Street Journal at 11 o'clock. And from midnight until 8:10 a.m., enjoy a variety of late-night programs from the Virginia Voice and WHRV, including book readings, the BBC World Service, and Morning Edition. 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
1: Hello, and welcome to the WHRO Voice, where we will be reading local, regional, and national highlights from the Virginian Pilot, dated October the 8th, 2026. Our audio reading programs are specifically designed for and primarily directed to people who are blind, visually impaired, or have other conditions preventing them from reading standard printed material. Our readers are all volunteers. My name is Hal Jurin. My reading partner is...
2: Joyce Cheatham.
1: Well, hello, Joyce.
2: Hello, Hal. Nice to see you today.
1: It's nice to be seen. Yes. All right, we'll start on the front page with a story about flood mapping in the area. And there is a picture. This is from left. Sam Bellin, John Bellin, and Shane Northern kayak along Carrillo Avenue in Norfolk on October the 12th. Tidal flooding infiltrated low-lying coastal neighborhoods over the weekend. And the story is titled, Flood Mapping Helps Understand Impacts. Citizen scientists can get involved, collect data during king tide. This is by Maggie Allwine. Stephanie Letourneau witnessed the recent nor'easter from her home in East Ocean View. She watched as water stretched up the front yard, floating her kayak to the sidewalk. The high water forced Letourneau, who works in community science and outreach with nonprofit Wetlands Watch, to move her car to higher ground two streets away. I knew what I was doing, but it's a little jarring to see the water that I talk about all the time in my own yard, Letourneau said. The storm brought days of moderate high tide flooding, caused not by rain, but solely by winds and tides. NOAA, N-O-A-A, predicts that as sea levels continue to rise, high tide flooding will grow more common in coastal communities. This year at Sewell's Point in Norfolk, 23 to 27 days of high tide flooding are expected. But by 2050, it could see 85 to 125 in a single year. It's a problem that's going to define coastal Virginia for generations, Letourneau said. We need to understand where it's impacting our communities. This weekend, there's a way to get involved. Citizen scientists can collect data on tidal flood height during a king tide and map the water locations across Hampton Roads and coastal Virginia. The Catch the King Tidal Survey runs from Friday through Sunday. Essentially, volunteers are breadcrumbing where the floodwaters are coming onto our land and influencing our infrastructure or our natural landscapes, Letourneau said. Developing tidal flood preparedness. Catch the King, I mean, the King Tide is a type of tide. Catch the King is a multi-day tidal flood data collection in coastal Virginia that utilizes Wetland Watch's Sea Level Rise app. The app, developed in 2014, allows users to drop pins at the outer edge of floodwaters. But the organization launched the event in 2017 as a way to collect more public input on flood locations to aid local governments. It's not enough to just say A Street to B Street is flooded, Letourneau said. They need to know where the water is, at what time, and at what tidal height. This sounds like a good project. Behind the initial Catch the King event was Wetlands Watch's former executive director, retired Virginian Pilot environmental reporter Dave Mayfield, and Derek Loftus, assistant professor at William & Mary's Batten School of Coastal and Marine Sciences, and the Marine Institute of Marine Science. Mayfield wanted to encourage more usage of the app, Letourneau said, and suggested honing in on king tides as they are able to be predicted far into the future. All right, king tides, we explain what king tides are. King tides are often caused by gravitational forces produced from a unique alignment of the Earth, Moon, and Sun called syzygy, Loftus said. Tides, that's S-Y-Z-Y-G-Y. Tides then bend around landforms in a way that causes water levels to rise in some areas, usually 3.5 feet or more above an average low tide height. This leads to inundated roadways, making transportation interruptions more common during a king tide. Tides also travel backward through storm drainage systems, flooding streets inland. Though tidal floods are not as profound as rainfall-induced or wind-driven floods, they can exacerbate already present flood conditions, Loftus said. Last year's final day of Catch the King overlapped with a nor'easter, bringing water levels 2 feet higher. If high tides happen simultaneously with these storm events, then that can drive water levels up by 1.5 to 3 feet higher than they would have been, Loftus said. How is the data used? Loftus uses the data collected through the Catch the King event to validate flood forecasts developed at VIMS, the Virginia Institute of Marine Science. The data has pointed to two weaknesses in their models, Loftus said. Hydrophytic vegetation, which adapted resilience to water or low oxygen conditions, is, quote, creeping its way into backyards and urban areas like Norfolk and Virginia Beach. This has pointed scientists to areas where the extent of flooding was under-predicted. Scientists have also learned more about the speed that water is moving through wetlands, which helps predict flood times, locations, and water levels. The data scientists collect is shared with local governments and regional planners. A lot of our key decision makers in the center coastal zone worldview worldwide feel paralyzed in decision making because it's hard to commit a significant amount of effort and funds to address sea level rise when you don't know exactly when we're going to experience the most profound impacts of our investment. How to catch the king. To get involved, participants will fill out an online form, download the Sea Level Rise app, and watch a short tutorial or read through instructions. There is no deadline to sign up, but Letourneau said it is helpful to practice with the app before surveying. Users must be, I guess some way they're going to tell you where to go to get this information. Users must be accepted into the app, and technology support will be available to accept people during Catch the King weekend, Letourneau said. Surveyors chose a site that is, quote, safe, accessible, and interesting. A list of locations that have little or no collected data are broken out for volunteers, including areas of Back Bay and Sandbridge in Virginia Beach, the Middle Peninsula, and Messick Point in Pocosin. Though it started as Hampton Roads focused, Catch the King has expanded with volunteers in Arlington, Alexandria, and the Eastern Shore. High tide is expected in the daylight on Friday before 9 a.m., Saturday around 9:30 a.m., and Sunday at about 9:15 a.m., according to NOAA. There is no time requirement or limit for collecting data, but organizers suggest participating within an hour before or after the predicted high tide. Letourneau said volunteers should not walk through floodwaters or trespass on private property, and even if water Look still, it is technically moving. Do not put yourself in harm's way for the sake of science, Letourneau said. All right, now let's see. So I guess the place to go is Wetland Watch. I guess that'll take you to the information.
2: All right. On the first page of the Virginian Pilot, dated October 8th, 2026, today being Thursday, there's an article titled, Two Students Injured in Shooting Outside School. It is written by Nori Labengrub, staff writer. Two students were shot Wednesday afternoon near Norview High School, police said, and one suffered life-threatening injuries. Police said officers were called to the area in the 6000 block of Sewell's Point Road around 2:25 p.m. and that both victims were taken to a hospital. Norfolk Police Chief Mark Talbot said the shooting stemmed from a confrontation in a school parking lot between two groups of high school students. A member of one group pulled out a gun and fired 4 to 6 shots at two teens, both about 16 years old, Talbot said. A video taken by a surveillance camera at a used car dealership across the street shows two large groups of teenagers running in separate directions from the parking lot towards Sewell's Point Road as several shots rang out. One group is carrying someone by his shoulders as they turn right on Sewell's Point Road. The teens can be heard yelling stop at passing cars until a police car with its lights on stops by the teens. One of the figures takes off a pink sweatshirt and drops it at the intersection before he and several of the teens run away while the officers appear to start performing life-saving measures. One teen was struck in the upper body and the other in the lower body. It is unclear whether all of the students involved are current students at Norview. However, a police spokesperson said all of the teens were enrolled students at some point. Talbot declined to answer at this time where the firearm used in the shooting originated from. Police closed the intersection of Sewell's Point and Widgeon Roads. The shooting prompted a delay in afternoon dismissal until 3:09 p.m. at nearby Norview Middle School, according to Norfolk Public Schools spokesperson Tiffany Whitville. Talbot said police believe they understand what happened after speaking with multiple people and reviewing video of events that preceded the shooting. He declined to disclose the nature of the dispute or provide additional details. Police asked anyone with information to contact the Norfolk Crime Line at 1-888-LOCK-YOU-UP.
1: Okay, the last story we're going to read on the front page is titled, Workforce Drops, But Economy Is Growing. Economist says civilian workforce in Hampton Roads down nearly 17,000 workers. And this is by Sandra J. Panicky. The Hampton Roads economy is a study in contradictions, a mixture of good news and challenges that we must face as a region to move forward, a local economist said on Tuesday. We estimate that we expect in 2026 that the nominal, not adjusted for inflation, gross domestic product in the region will approach $150 billion, a record, Robert McNabb, economics professor and director of Old Dominion University's Dragos Center for Economic Analysis and Policy, told a crowd of more than 700 at the annual State of the Region address at the Norfolk Hilton, the Maine. I think that's the name of the restaurant. This shows that the region's economy is growing, McNabb said. In fact, we project growth of approximately 1.6% this year, down slightly but still positive, he said. It's the first time the Hampton Roads economy has thrown together 6 years of growth since the turn of the century. But that, what's the other shoe to drop? The civilian labor markets nationally and at state and regional levels show a different story. His presentation data showed that the civilian workforce in Hampton Roads dropped from roughly 880,000 people at about the start of 2025 to 863,000 this August, down nearly 17,000 workers. There's fewer in the region at work or actively looking for work, he said. We see employers as well report that there are fewer jobs in Hampton Roads than there were just a year ago. The greatest decline in jobs in the region stems from the loss of those with the federal government, he added. On to some good news, McNabb said the Port of Virginia, one of the pillars of the region's economy, is outperforming other ports. We saw a drawdown in traffic in 2025. Inbound containers were down 7.5%, and outbound containers were down 9.3%, he said. We have not fully recovered from the tariff shock of 2025, but we're on our way. The tourism industry, another robust pillar of the area's economy, brought in $7.2 billion of direct spending in the region in 2025, he said. And the ripple effect of that spending, the actual impact of tourism in Hampton Roads, is somewhere between $12 billion and $15 billion, or 10% of the local economy. But there are challenges, too. The growth of artificial intelligence is at the forefront because of the level of infrastructure investment that is occurring with hyperscalers and data centers, estimated to be the greatest private sector peacetime investment in U.S. history. And housing supply tops the list of problems that leaders in Hampton Roads must focus on as a primary economic development tool to mitigate rising rents and home costs, McNabb said. We need to consistently bring more supply of housing, single-family and multifamily, to the market, he said, because if we restrict the supply by not building, the price of housing becomes increasingly unaffordable. Housing is the one economic development solution that we have local control over, he said, noting we do not control other policies, including trade, federal spending, national security, and minimum wage. Our discussion should be less about affordable housing or workforce housing, McNabb said. Just put more things in the ground. You start working on that problem, and then a bunch of other problems become more solvable. Mm-hmm. Well, I guess we go to page two.
2: All right, on page two, the article is titled, Republicans Urge Spanberger to call session for fuel tax holiday. Article written by Marcus Schmidt, Virginia Mercury. Virginia Republican leaders on Tuesday called for Governor Abigail Spanberger to summon lawmakers to Richmond and suspend the state's gasoline and diesel taxes for 90 days, arguing that the temporary break would help families, farmers, and trucking companies cope with high fuel prices. Diesel prices have climbed sharply amid disruptions to global fuel supplies from the war with Iran and other pressures on the international market. Gathered at Owens Market Deli and Truck Plaza in Bedford County, Republicans said stronger than expected state revenues could replace the money normally collected from the taxes to give residents relief. They want lawmakers to act before the General Assembly returns for its 2027 session in January. Basically, this should be a bipartisan issue, said House Minority Leader Terry Kilgore, Republican Scott. This is about giving our voters, our constituents, Virginians, a temporary pause in the gas tax so that life becomes more affordable. A Spanberger spokesperson said the governor is considering options to provide relief while blaming the increase in fuel prices on President Donald Trump's war with Iran. He said Spanberger is also assessing all available options to address the extra costs while working to create long-term solutions to make the Commonwealth more affordable so families can keep more of what they earn. Virginia currently taxes gasoline at 32.6 cents per gallon and diesel at 33.6 cents. If the entire cut reached consumers, someone buying 15 gallons of gasoline would save $4.89. Delegate Scott Wyatt, a Republican of Mechanicsville, estimated a 90-day suspension would cost the state about $410 million. He said revenue collections running ahead of projections would give the state room to absorb the loss. Delegate Wendell Walker, Republican Lynchburg, said lawmakers could replace the transportation money when they return to Richmond next year. Fuel taxes help pay for road construction and maintenance, so replacing that revenue would be a central part of any legislation. For Christian Sneed, who owns a Bedford County trucking company with 28 vehicles, the immediate concern is what happens every time one of them needs fuel. Quote, fuel is a necessity for us. It's an operating expense, not something we can live without, Sneed said at the event. Diesel was posted at $5.99 a gallon at the Truck Plaza on Tuesday. Removing Virginia's excise tax would reduce that to about $5.65 if the entire savings were passed along to customers. Sneed said higher fuel costs eat into his company's margins and eventually show up in the prices customers pay for goods moved by truck. Quote, "Let's give businesses the ability to recover," he said. U.S. Representative John McGuire, Republican, Goochland, also took a prominent role in Tuesday's event, defending Trump's energy policies 4 weeks before the November 3rd midterm elections. Asked whether Trump should pursue an end to the war with Iran to help bring down fuel prices, McGuire argued that keeping more American refineries would have left the country less vulnerable to disruptions overseas. Obviously, we all want to find a solution the right way, but in the meantime, let's give Virginia some relief at the pumps, he said. Kilgore added, Virginia lawmakers should focus on what they can do at the state level. We can't control what's going on in Washington or what's going on in Iran, he said. Tuesday's event came a day after Trump signed an executive order temporarily allowing broader highway use of red-dyed diesel, which usually is reserved for off-road uses such as agricultural equipment. Trump's order directs federal officials to determine whether applicable federal excise tax payments can be deferred through December 31st without interest or penalties. It also directs officials to explore ways, including legislation, to forgive those deferred taxes. Deferring a tax does not by itself eliminate the obligation to pay it. Part of Bedford County falls within the 5th Congressional District, where former U.S. Representative Tom Perriello, the Democratic nominee, is trying to unseat McGuire. Republicans have held the seat since Perriello lost re-election in 2010, although its boundaries have changed since. A Washington Post SCAR school poll released last week found McGuire leading Perriello 51% to 45% among likely voters in a district that Trump carried by 12 points in 2024. McGuire used the appearance to criticize Perriello's past support of cap-and-trade legislation and Spanberger's climate policies, arguing that Democratic energy legislation has contributed to higher costs at the pump. Perriello has also put affordability at the center of his campaign. He told the Mercury last week that ending the Iran war would be among his priorities if elected to Congress. Republicans have tried the gas tax approach before. They proposed a similar 90-day holiday in March as fuel prices climbed. Spanberger responded at the time by blaming Trump's decision to launch the war with Iran, saying Virginians were feeling the brunt of the president's actions at the pump and grocery store. Republicans returned Tuesday to Spanberger's own emphasis on affordability, arguing that suspending the gas tax would give consumers some immediate relief. Kilgore said the differences in fuel taxes among neighboring states are particularly noticeable in Southwest Virginia, where drivers can easily cross state lines to refill their tanks. Other states are considering or have already taken similar steps. Georgia suspended its motor fuel excise tax from September 29th through October 29th. Lawmakers in North Carolina plan to return for a special session Wednesday to consider fueling tax relief.
1: All right, well, the next story on page 2 is titled Veterans Services Office Opens in Chesapeake. Office provides free benefits, claims assistance, transition services, and more. This is by Emma Rose Brown. The newest Virginia Department of Veterans Services office is ready to serve Hampton Roads veterans and their families. A ribbon cutting was held Tuesday in Chesapeake at the new office off Mill Creek Parkway. About 60,000 of Virginia's 660,000 veterans live in Chesapeake. Quite a bit. Delegate Karen Carnegie called the office an investment in the region's veterans. Supporting our veterans is about more than recognizing their service. It's about making sure they have the support they need when they leave the uniform behind, the Chesapeake Democrats said. For Virginia Secretary of Veterans and Defense Affairs Tim Williams, the office's goal is ensuring veterans don't have to navigate the system alone. Whether you served 4 years or 30, whether you wore the uniform decades ago or recently, and you returned home, your service matters all the time, Williams said. The Chesapeake office has been open since June 29. Services are free to veterans and their families and include benefits claims and appeals, transition services like employment and financial assistance, and mental health and peer support. Any veteran, regardless of how long they have been separated from the service, is eligible for services. The office's workers said they are glad to have an opportunity to meet veterans in person, not just remotely or on installations. In addition to free services, the office provides referrals to free resources in the community. They say the office is about more than just helping veterans get their benefits. Services range from assisting veterans and their families find jobs, improve their resumes, and supporting justice-involved veterans. Williams said he wants the office to be a place, quote, where veterans find answers, where families find support, and where every person who walks through these doors knows that their service has not been forgotten. To make an appointment, visit, here we go, www.vvn.dvs.virginia.gov. I'm going to give that to you again, www.vvn.dvs.virginia.gov.
2: Okay, on the same page, 2, article titled, Acting Virginia Beach City Attorney Appointed. The article is written by Stacy Parker, staff writer. Virginia Beach. The City Council on Tuesday appointed Dana Harmeyer as acting city attorney following the death of Mark Stiles. Stiles, who had worked as Virginia Beach's city attorney for 17 years, died on September 25th at the age of 62. Harmeyer has worked in the city attorney's office for 18 years and served as deputy city attorney since 2024. He has represented the city in matters involving local taxation, municipal finance, budget and procurement issues, elections, and First Amendment law. He earned his law degree from the Marshall White School of Law at William and Mary. Harmeyer will receive a 20% pay increase, bringing his annual salary up to $233,568, according to the city. A search process for a permanent city attorney will be announced at a later date.
1: All right, moving on to news of the nation and world. Here's a story from Minnesota. Authorities say the FBI foils radicalized man's plot to attack the Mall of America. This is from the Associated Press, Dateline Minneapolis. The FBI, let's see, this is on page five. The FBI thwarted an attack on the Mall of America by man after agents supplied him with an assault rifle, authorities said Wednesday. The suspect had been under investigation for nearly 2 years, trading messages with a confidential informant before agents sold him the rifle and ammunition and arrested him on the spot, they said. I'll bet you they're going to claim entrapment. This was a radicalized young man who needed to be watched, U.S. Attorney Daniel Rosen said as he praised the FBI investigation. Agents, quote, were able to detect a threat and disrupt it before this defendant carried out his intention to kill, in his words, maybe 30 to 60 people. Shikadun Abdullahi Muhammad, 18, was arrested Tuesday in a public park in Richfield, several miles northwest of the Mall of America, after he paid $600 to an undercover FBI employee posing as a member of the Islamic State for an AK-47 and 200 rounds of ammunition, according to the criminal complaint. Muhammad appeared in a jail uniform for his initial hearing Wednesday in federal court in St. Paul. In text messages with the informant, Muhammad repeatedly affirmed his intent to carry out an attack to kill non-Muslims at the mall October 24th, the date of a scheduled Hmong arts celebration, the complaint said. It was not immediately known if the man had an attorney who might speak in his behalf. Rosen said Muhammad is an American-born U.S. citizen of Somali descent. According to the complaint in his text messages, he expressed admiration for recent terror attacks, as well as an interest in traveling to Somalia to join IS. Ultimately, that's the Islamic State. Ultimately, he decided he couldn't afford to travel there and would attack the mall instead. The teen first came to the FBI's attention in December 2024, the same month the source began exchanging messages with him, the complaint said. By May 2025, agents were concerned enough that they went to his home. His mother told him he wasn't home from school yet and called the boy's father, who declined to speak with them and said he would give their contact information to his lawyer. What I would say to parents all over Minnesota and all over America, if you get any indication, especially if you hear from federal law enforcement, that your son or daughter is being radicalized, to the point where federal law enforcement wants to come and give you that warning. Those are warnings that ought to be heeded, Rosen said. Tens of thousands of people of Somali descent live in Minnesota, dating back to when refugees began arriving in the 1990s. Okay, Joyce, I guess we move over to page
2: 7,
1: yeah, the news briefs.
2: All right. Is that Isaias? Is that how you pronounce that?
1: I think
2: that?
1: So.
2: Okay, news briefing. Isaias forecasts to slam ashore in Gulf region as first hurricane of the season. From news services. Tropical storm Isaias formed Wednesday in the warm waters off eastern Mexico, and forecasters predicted it will quickly strengthen into the first hurricane of the Atlantic season before striking the United States Gulf Coast later this week. Communities in Isaias's potential path move quickly to prepare with landfall forecasts as soon as Friday evening. Some Gulf oil wells paused production, and an Alabama beach city canceled a weekend festival known to draw thousands of tourists. Florida governor declared a state of emergency for more than one-third of the state's counties. As it moves inland, Isaias might also disrupt Saturday college football showdown between Georgia and Alabama, a game President Donald Trump has planned to attend in Tuscaloosa. Isaias could become a major Category 3 hurricane with winds of 111 miles per hour or stronger before it strikes land, said Michael Brennan, director of the United States National Hurricane Center. We're expecting multiple dangerous, life-threatening impacts along portions of the northern Gulf Coast beginning Friday and continuing into the weekend, Brennan said in a video briefing on Wednesday. The storm was on track to tie or break a 121-year-old record as the latest arriving initial hurricane of the Atlantic season, according to the National Weather Service. The record dates to 1905, when the year's first Atlantic hurricane formed, October 8th. The Atlantic hurricane season has been unusually quiet this year because of a strong El Nino, which disrupts storm formation over that ocean. Storm activity has been above average in the Pacific, where Tropical Storm Simon also formed Wednesday off Mexico. The Miami-based Hurricane Center issued a hurricane watch Wednesday for the northern Gulf Coast from Bay St. Louis, Mississippi to Indian Pass on the Florida Panhandle. The watch means hurricane conditions are possible within 48 hours. USS Abraham Lincoln.
1: Well, that's a different story. But okay. Let me move on to the business page.
2: All right.
1: Story titled, FCC considering cell phone rules for political robocalls. Conservative group petitions regulator ahead of midterms. This is from the Associated Press, Dateline Washington. The Federal Communications Commission is considering a request by a conservative group to loosen rules on political robocalls, including those with artificial intelligence-generated voices, before November's midterm elections. Federal law currently bans most robocalls to cell phones unless the caller gets consent beforehand. The petition calls for a waiver that would allow political groups to use artificial or pre-recorded voices in unsolicited wireless calls. The Republican-led FCC advanced the request for public comment and could rule on it as soon as late October. Consumer advocacy groups warn the proposed change could trigger a surge of unwanted, partisan, and potentially misleading automated calls in the final days of the election, which will determine which party controls Congress for the final 2 years of President Donald Trump's term. The potential perils became evident 2 years ago during the presidential primary season when thousands of voters in New Hampshire received a robocall with an AI-generated voice of then-President Joe Biden. The call suggested voters should forego casting a ballot in the primary and, quote, save their votes for the general election. Under the waiver request before the FCC, some state and federal laws protecting against deception and voter intimidation would continue to prohibit certain misleading election-related messages. But granting it could weaken a major deterrent for bad actors, said Tim Harper, who leads the elections team at the Washington-based Center for Democracy and Technology. Such a ruling close to Election Day would open, quote, a huge opportunity for abuse during a period where harm has outsized impact, he said. Campaigns will use this technology to target voters in deceptive ways. The Club for Growth, a right-leaning economic policy group seeking the change, said it could help political organizations better communicate with potential voters, including in more languages, and improve polling accuracy by helping groups reach more voters. It calls current federal rules outdated and argues they dampen freedom of speech. The nation's communications regulatory body would have to act within a compressed schedule to grant the waiver in time to affect the midterm elections. The FCC didn't respond to a request for comment on the petition. Ana Gomez, the sole Democrat among the FCC's three active commissioners, said she opposes the move. Quote, we've already seen dark money groups use AI to put candidates' likeness behind inflammatory comments ahead of this election, Gomez said. Exempting political calls from the need for consumer consent would supercharge that strategy, and misleading messages could land directly on the handheld phone of nearly every voter in our country. In past elections, deceptive political robocalls have resulted in fines associated with the Telephone Consumer Protection Act, the law at the center of the petition. Let's see, Joyce. Maybe we ought to go to the next page. Let's see, page 10.
2: Okay, on page 10?
1: Yes, a couple of stories.
2: All right, there is a story regarding the Ebola epidemic. It is titled, with over 250 participants, drug trial aims to combat Ebola spread. The article is written by Eve Brennan and Constance Sam Balgawa, Associated Press, Rampara, Congo. More than 250 participants have been enrolled in a trial for a drug that could stop them from contracting Ebola in Congo, in what experts have described as a critical step to try to fight the deadliest Central African country, the deadliest outbreak of the disease in the Central African country. The drug is targeted at the Bundibugyo virus, which is responsible for the fast-moving outbreak and is without an approved vaccine or treatment. The trial began in July and is one of several studies launched

for the fast-moving outbreak and is without an approved vaccine or treatment. The trial began in July and is one of several studies launched to find some protection and another way of at least slowing the outbreak. The Associated Press spoke last month to participants and doctors at the health center where the trial is taking place in the eastern province of Ituri, the epicenter of the outbreak. The participants include people who have been exposed to the disease in this outbreak, among them health workers and patients' relatives. At least 8,300 confirmed cases, including 4,000 deaths, have been recorded as of last week since this Ebola outbreak was declared in mid-May in eastern Congo. It has spread to 7 provinces and continues to outpace efforts to track and slow it, authorities say. The trial is testing Gilead's experimental antiviral pill called Obeldesivir, which is given soon after suspected contact with the virus to prevent the disease from developing. That approach is called post-exposure prophylaxis, or PEP. One participant in the trial, known as Ebo PEP, said she enrolled in the study in August after her husband tested positive for Ebola. She says no one from her family developed symptoms. She and other trial participants requested anonymity to protect their privacy due to the sensitive nature of the Ebola outbreak and the medical protocol involved. Quote, I realized that if I even touched my husband, and I did touch him, his vomit, everything, it meant that I was a direct contact. I could have also passed on this contagious disease. I have been contaminated, the participant said. She said she knew of households that had become infected after a family member tested positive for Ebola. Ebola disease only spreads once symptoms begin. People exposed to infected patients have to wait to see if they get sick. Finding people at high risk of incubating the Bundibugyo virus, also known as contact tracing, has proved difficult in Congo. Another participant said two of their family members had caught Ebola and one of them had died. This disease is killing. It's better to take precautions, he said. The trial, coordinated by ALIMA, a medical nonprofit, aims to recruit nearly 1,000 adults or children over the age of 12 who have come into contact with a confirmed case within the last 5 days, but have no symptoms. Half will get a placebo. Participants are monitored in person every day for 21 days, with a final phone call after 42 days.

0: is according to Dr. Godefroid Basara, who is working on the trial. Alima said that if trial participants begin to develop symptoms, they will receive supportive treatment, which has been shown to be helpful when symptoms are caught early. If the pill proves effective, it could help break the infection chain. It differs from a vaccine, which may take days or weeks to provide protection. It is also different from curative treatment because it is intended for people who are not yet showing symptoms. Alima Research Coordinator Dr. Jean-Paul Yassa said, Dr. Jacques Zawadi, an investigating physician working with Alima at the trial center, said most participants are happy to take part in the study, but it had been challenging to encourage some people who live far from the center to sign up. He said the study is sometimes disrupted when participants find out their family members have died from the disease. Quote, "This is the biggest challenge we face. When a person is emotionally affected, it is not easy to reason with them and ensure they return to the study," he said. The trial partners also include Congo's National Institute of Biomedical Research and the French Institute ANRS Emerging Infectious Diseases.
1: Okay. I tell you what, Joyce, we are about an hour into our reading of excerpts from today's issue of the Virginian Pilot. That is October the 8th, 2026. This is about the point where we read excerpts from today's obituaries, which today are found on page 12. There are only three of them. We're a little bit early, but only a few minutes, and I think this will fit in okay. We begin in Norfolk with Ronald I. McEntee, who passed away on October the 5th. His family will receive friends at a visitation on Thursday evening. It's tonight, October the 8th, from 6 p.m. until 8 p.m. at the H.D. Oliver Funeral Apartments, Norfolk Chapel. A funeral mass will be celebrated at 11 a.m. tomorrow, Friday, October the 9th, at Blessed Sacrament Catholic Church in Norfolk. And for all the details, you could look at www.hdoliver.com.
0: Okay. In Portsmouth, Aaron Lamar Williams passed away on September 29, 2026, at the Regional Medical Center in San Jose, California. He was age 66. In keeping with Aaron's wishes, Oak Hill Funeral Home and Memorial Park, San Jose, California, is handling cremation arrangements. A homegoing celebration of life will be held 17th of October, 2026 at Jackie's Place, 321 First Street, San Jose, California, zip code 95113, at 4 p.m. Pacific Standard Time. Please, no floral wreaths. Instead, a live arrangement to celebrate life.
1: All right, and finally from Suffolk, we have Marlette Davis Morrill, who passed away on October the 5th. A visitation will be held on Sunday, October the 11th, this coming Sunday from 2 to 3:30 p.m. at R.W. Baker & Company Funeral Home, the downtown Suffolk Chapel. A graveside service will be held at Meadowbrook Memorial Gardens Mausoleum on Monday, October the 12th at 10 a.m., where she will be interred with her husband. And for all the details, you can check out www.rwbakerfh.com. All right, I think it's time now for today's editorial, which is titled 10 Years Later, Hurricane Matthew Showed Flood Management Emergency Prep Needs. All right, let's see. As a region defined by its waterways and with extensive experience with tropical weather, Hampton Roads should need no reminder about the necessity of flood management and the importance of emergency preparation. 10 years ago, however, residents endured another harsh lesson as the remnants of Hurricane Matthew caused widespread flooding and considerable damage throughout the area. Marking that anniversary should prod us to pursue infrastructure improvements with urgency and to make certain that our communities continue to emphasize storm readiness. This has been one of the quietest Atlantic hurricane seasons on record, with only 8 tropical storms, which mostly stayed at sea, and none reaching hurricane strength. Hampton Roads and the rest of the East Coast should cheer this respite, understanding that activity next year could be very different. It certainly was in 2016. That season saw 15 tropical storms, 7 of which reached hurricane status. 4 were rated as Category 3 or stronger, including Matthew, which briefly reached Category 5 in late September that year as it battered the Caribbean and later the Eastern Seaboard. Eastern North Carolina was walloped, with extensive flooding throughout the region on par with 1999's Hurricane Floyd. Nearly all the forecast models predicted that the remnants of Hurricane Matthew would push out to sea, sparing Hampton Roads the heavy rains. It did turn, but not soon enough. Instead, it delivered a hammer blow to our region. Matthew's remnants passed close enough to our area to deliver sustained and heavy rainfall, primarily to Chesapeake and Virginia Beach, though other cities, Hamptons, Portsmouth, and Norfolk, and surrounding counties also endured the effects. Ground that was still saturated by rainfall from Tropical Storm Hermione over Labor Day and Tropical Storm Julia 2 weeks later left no place for the 9 to 12 inches of rain to go. Stormwater systems proved inadequate to the task of pumping the enormous rain volumes away from neighborhoods. That meant flooding, and a lot of it. Assessments tabulated about 4,000 homes that were affected, including about 1,400 in Virginia Beach alone. The Commonwealth's damage estimate reached $13 billion, making it one of the costliest storms in Virginia history. For many families, recovery took months, if not years. Some neighborhoods will never be the same. Obviously, the region was no stranger to flooding at the time, but Virginia Beach officials, like others in the region, were slow to move forward on needed infrastructure improvements to bolster mitigation and protect vulnerable homes and businesses. Matthew put a charge into that work. Beach voters approved a $567 million bond referendum in 2021, which allocated 4 cents of the city's real estate taxes to accelerate flood protection projects across the city in phases over 10 years. The cost of the effort has since ballooned to $1.4 billion, confirming that either a community seeking flood improvements can pay now or pay much more later. Another change since Matthew is how the federal government approaches disaster relief, and it hasn't been for the better. In 2016, the Federal Emergency Management Agency received 4,750 applications for help, representing more than 1,300 households seeking temporary living assistance. The politicization of that agency, coupled with general drawback on emergency efforts from Washington under this administration, means that help may be slower in coming, if it comes at all, to a state led by the president's political opponents. It's a grim new reality. That, in turn, emphasizes the need for emergency readiness as at home. Area residents should continue to have emergency plans to keep non-perishable supplies on hand, to keep an eye on forecasts, to know their evacuation zone, and to be prepared in the event of a disaster. Hampton Roads knew all these things when Matthew blew through 10 years ago, but the storm still caught many people flat-footed. Given what's happened in the subsequent decade, they should continue to press local officials for action while making sure they and their families are ready for the worst should it happen. Joyce, there's a story on page 10 about, it's the only AI story I've seen today.
0: Okay, the one
1: we are about a museum using AI.
0: Okay. Museum deploys AI to connect American Revolution artifacts. This article is written by Stephen Sloan of the Associated Press in Washington, D.C. The distance in the march from the American Revolution to the age of artificial intelligence is almost beyond comprehension. But leaders of the Smithsonian Institute are using AI to bridge the divide. As the United States celebrates its 250th anniversary of independence, Smithsonian leaders are turning to AI to better understand items in its collection tied to the fight that led to the country's founding. The goal is to allow the public and scholars to both search the institution's collection and draw connections across the Smithsonian and other organizations such as the Library of Congress to gain a deeper sense of how communities formed and function at the nation's birth. Since researchers on the project, known as Revolution Crossroads, began applying AI models in the spring, they have quickly drawn links that would have previously required extensive manual searches across multiple catalogs. They located, for instance, a silversmith who was running newspaper advertisements for a creamer around 1774, similar to one held at the Smithsonian's National Museum of American History. The ultimate ambition is to scour records and surface new stories about people whose lives have faded away over the centuries. Quote, An ideal scenario is that we get to a place where we're actually adding to the public record, close quote, said Becky Cubberod, the chief digital and innovation officer at the Smithsonian. Quote, maybe they're not Thomas Jefferson or George Washington, but they did live in a community and build that community, and that name is now known. Close quote. Since its founding in 1846, the Smithsonian has curated the nation's history and culture across an operation that now spans 21 museums and galleries, including the National Zoo. It's a role that's taken on new significance as Republican President Donald Trump has questioned some of the institution's portrayals. Cubberod's team has identified about 10,000 objects centered on people who lived during the 40-year period from 1770 to 1810. They had to digitize, and in some cases, redigitize the objects to make them more accessible to AI. The public can search the records online. For Natalie Buda Smith, the Director of Digital Strategy at the Library of Congress, the project is a reminder that these institutions are deeply engaged in rapidly evolving technology. This work, she said, can help people researching materials who don't know whether to begin at the Smithsonian, the Library of Congress, or somewhere else. The work is unfolding at a sensitive time in the debate over how to properly harness AI. Some of the industry's top leaders have issued increasingly dire warnings about the technology's potential harm. Many were in Washington last week, where they met with Trump and signed a voluntary accord for reviews. Democrats and some Republicans are calling for a more robust response, including stronger regulation of AI. Cubberod, the first person to hold her role at the Smithsonian, acknowledged, quote, a healthy fear of AI. She said the Smithsonian is not using any of the current frontier models that have received much of the scrutiny in recent weeks. She also emphasized the importance of human oversight in the research.
1: Okay, well, I guess it is time now to turn to the second section of the paper, to page 8, where we have the advice columnists. We have three of them, as you know. Ask Eric Thomas. We have Harriet Cole, Sense and Sensitivity, and we have Annie's Mailbox, and that's Annie Lane. I'll start with a letter to Eric. Kind of a long letter and a long answer. See if you agree with it. It's kind of interesting. It's a lady who seems more concerned about her dog than her husband. It's called Too Hot, she calls herself. Dear Eric, I have been in Central Florida for more than 26 years, and it has become unbearable to me. There's the brutal heat, the skin-destroying UV rays of that miserable, scorching, eye-blinding sun, the constant allergy and sinusitis issues that never let up, the smothering humidity, The sun is here all year. If you dare to venture out for a walk during the day, you have to wear long sleeves, long pants, a big brim sun hat, a face full of sunscreen, and carry a sun umbrella. This is paradise? It's impossible to talk about it to my husband of 51 years. 51 years. He is always cold, puts the air conditioning at 80 degrees in the house, and walks around with a sweatshirt or flannel shirt on. I have a 12-year-old rescue dog, a big black German Shepherd. I have limited income and want to move much further north, but I don't want to jeopardize the stable home I can give her here. Well, she's interested in keeping a home for her dog. I am at the point that I dread waking up every morning, only to see that intense Florida sun that keeps me in the house most of the day. I could leave my husband, but I cannot leave this vulnerable, loyal, loving creature that is by my side 24/7. That's her dog. Because of my limited income, it would be rough finding a place that is safe and secure for me and my dog, not her and her husband. I'm basically a very friendly, outgoing person, and living here is like being under house arrest. What should I do to preserve my health and sanity until such time that I can get a car and drive out of this place? Signed, Too Hot. And Eric answers, Dear Hot, while you technically can't outrun the sun, it does have a way of finding us, and the impacts of climate change are being felt the world over, it may help to attack the issue in pieces. First, some immediate relief. Is there a friend or relative who lives in a cooler place and will let you and your dog visit for a week or more? As fall progresses, this might be the perfect time to get away for a bit, to clear your head. This wouldn't require you to leave your home or your marriage, but could turn the heat down on the problem for a moment. Consider talking to your husband about whether he actually likes Florida or just likes warm weather. If it's the latter, there might be other places that suit you both better. Lastly, if you do decide you need to make a permanent move, look seriously at your finances and perhaps enlist friends or relatives to help you find a suitable place to live in a cooler climate. Without knowing what your income is or what your living situation is in Florida, I can't say for sure that there are similar places in other parts of the country for you and your dog, but it's true that people of all income levels afford lives with pets in every state. So it may take some creative thinking, but it is possible to find a new home if you need to. Well, she's already said she needs to. Okay. All right, you got one you'd like to read, Joyce?
0: Yes, Annie's mailbox. How to manage a boss who can't lead. Dear Annie, I have worked for the same company for 6 years and until recently truly enjoyed my job. I have always had strong views, strong reviews, good relationships with my coworkers, and a reputation for being dependable. 8 months ago, we got a new boss, and the entire mood of the office changed. She rarely raises her voice or says anything openly cruel. Instead, she criticizes people in subtle ways, changes instructions, and later insists that we misunderstood her, and often questioned employees in front of the group. She will praise an idea 1 week and act as though it was a terrible decision the next. Recently, I gave a presentation I had spent days preparing. In the middle of it, She interrupted me in front of everyone and asked whether I had actually checked my numbers. I had. Later, she admitted privately that she had been looking at an outdated report, but she never corrected the impression she created in front of my coworkers. Several people on my team are unhappy. I have started dreading Sunday nights and second-guessing myself at work, which is not like me. I do not expect my boss to be my friend, and I can handle constructive criticism, but I'm beginning to wonder whether this is simply a difficult management style or something I should take more seriously. Should I speak to her directly, go to human resources, or start looking for another job? Walking on eggshells. Dear Walking, a good boss can challenge you without making you question your sanity. Start by keeping careful notes and having one calm, private conversation with her. If the pattern continues, take your concerns to HR with specific examples. Remember to stick to the facts and not get emotions involved. In the meantime, polish your resume. Sometimes the best way to stop walking on eggshells is to find a floor that isn't covered in them.
1: Well, I mean, I think that's fairly straightforward, but I would just tell her, start looking for another job. You really can't win a battle like that with a bad boss.
0: I mean, no.
1: The boss always has the advantage. All right, let's see what we got here. All right, well, I don't know about this one, but I have a lot of confusion about current dating customs and practices. Is something completely foreign to what my experience has been. But here's one from Dear Harriet called Bad Timing. Now listen to this. Dear Harriet, I said, quote, I love you during sex, and I meant it. I've been dating my guy for less than a year, but I appreciate everything about him and our bond. We have grown so close in so little time, but I don't think he's quite there yet. When I said it, I really wanted him to know, but my timing probably wasn't the best. I was just overcome with emotion. Anyway, the next morning he asked me about what I had said and why I said it, and I told him that I meant it. He hummed pensively for a bit and thanked me for sharing. Later in the day, after we'd parted ways and I was in a flight back home, we were in a long-distance relationship, he texted me saying, quote, love you too. It felt forced. I've been a bit distant since then. Should I talk to him about it or just allow this to work itself out? And Harriet says, dear Bad Timing, you have been dating for a year. That's long enough to know whether you love someone. Given that you two have made a long-distance commitment of some kind, it seems natural that you would have developed deep feelings for your guy. You are making an effort to stay connected. Don't pull away now. Open up the discussion about how you feel and what you want. How do you envision this relationship unfolding over time? What do you want? Take this opportunity to talk about the future. You don't have to talk marriage, but do discuss what you want for your life and whether the two of you together match those wishes. Well, I'll tell you what, Joyce, I think that's about all we have time for today.
0: All right.
1: Time has crept up on us. 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Coming up, readings from the Daily Press. My name is Hal Jurin. My reading partner has been
0: Joyce Cheatham.
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The Richmond Times-Dispatch from the Virginia Voice is read live beginning at 8:10 a.m., followed by a live reading of the Virginian Pilot at 10, with rebroadcast at 3 p.m. The Daily Press can be heard live at 11:30 and airs again at 4:30 p.m. The WHRO Voice Grocery Cart airs at 1 p.m. and again at 7 in the evening. Tidewater News from Franklin can be heard at 2 p.m. and is rebroadcast at 9 p.m. Begin your evening at 6 o'clock with All Things Considered and Marketplace. At 8 o'clock, tune in for the New York Times. The Washington Post can be heard at 10 p.m., followed by the Wall Street Journal at 11 o'clock. 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
1: 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Our audio reading programs are specifically designed for and primarily directed to people who are blind, visually impaired, or have other conditions preventing them from reading standard printed material. Our readers are volunteers. My name is Sally Marcello, and I will be reading solo today. Let's get started with the front page for today's Daily Press. Top story, two students injured in shooting outside school. And this is by Nori Labengrub, staff writer with the Daily Press. Two students were shot Wednesday afternoon near Norview High School, police said, and one suffered life-threatening injuries. Police said officers were called to the area in the 6800 block of Sewell's Point Road around 2:25 p.m. and that both victims were taken to a hospital. Norfolk Police Chief Mark Talbot said the shooting stemmed from a confrontation in a school parking lot between two groups of high school students. A member of one group pulled out a gun and fired 4 to 6 shots at two teens, both about 16 years old, Talbot said. The shooting prompted a delay in afternoon dismissal until 3:09 p.m. at nearby Norview Middle School, according to Norfolk Public Schools spokesperson Tiffany Whitfield. Talbot said police believe they understand what happened after speaking with multiple people and reviewing video of events that preceded the shooting. He declined to disclose the nature of the dispute or provide additional details. Police asked anyone with information to contact the Norfolk Crime Line at 1-888-LOCK-YOU-UP. And staff writers Trevor Metcalf and Joshua Lynch also contributed to the report. Next, we have State of the Region. Workforce drops, but economy is growing. And this is by Sandra J. Penicky, staff writer. The Hampton Roads economy is a study in contradictions, a mixture of good news and challenges that we must face as a region to move forward, a local economist said on Tuesday. Quote, we estimate that we expect in 2026 that the nominal, not adjusted for inflation, gross domestic product in the region will approach $150 billion, a record, end quote. Robert McNabb, economics professor and director of Old Dominion University's Dragas Center for Economic Analysis and Policy, told a crowd of more than 700 at the annual State of the Region address at the Norfolk Hilton, the Maine. This shows that the region's economy is growing, McNabb said. Quote, in fact, we project growth in approximately 1.6% this year, down slightly but still positive, he said. It's the first time the Hampton Roads economy has thrown together 6 years of growth since the turn of the century. But what's the other shoe to drop? The civilian labor markets, nationally and at state and regional levels, show a different story, he said. His presentation data showed that the civilian workforce in Hampton Roads dropped from roughly 880,000 people at the start of 2025 to 863,000 this August, down nearly 17,000 workers. Quote, there's fewer in the region at work or actively looking for work, he said. We see employers as well report there are fewer jobs in Hampton Roads than there were just a year ago, end quote. The greatest decline in jobs in the region stems from the loss of those with the federal government, he added. On to some good news. McNabb said the Port of Virginia, one of the pillars of the region's economy, is outperforming other ports. Quote, we saw a drawdown in traffic in 2025. Inbound containers were down 7.5% and outbound containers were down 9.3%, he said. We have not fully recovered from the tariff shock of 2025, but we're on our way. End quote. The tourism industry, another robust pillar of the area's economy, brought in $7.2 billion of direct spending in the region in 2025, he said. And the ripple effect of that spending? The actual impact of tourism in Hampton Roads is somewhere between $12 billion and $15 billion, or 10% of the local economy, McNabb said. But there are challenges, too. The growth of artificial intelligence is at the forefront because of the level of infrastructure investment that is occurring with hyperscalers and data centers, estimated to be the greatest private sector peacetime investment in U.S. history, he said. And housing supply tops the list of problems that leaders in Hampton Roads must focus on as a primary economic development tool to mitigate rising rents and home costs, McNabb said. Quote, we need to consistently bring more supply of housing, single family and multifamily, to the market, he said, because if we restrict the supply by not building, the price of housing becomes increasingly unaffordable, end quote. Housing is the one economic development solution that we have local control over, he said, noting we do not control other policies including trade, federal spending, national security, and minimum wage. Quote, our discussion should be less about affordable housing or workforce housing, McNabb said. Just put more things in the ground. You start working on that problem and then a bunch of other problems become more solvable, end quote. And again, that's by Sandra J. Penicky. And if you have an interest in contacting her, her number is 757-652-5836 or sandra.pennecke@pilotonline.com. Continuing with the front page for the Daily Press, Thursday, October 8th, 2026, we have Flood Mapping Helps Understand Impacts. And this is by Maggie Allwine, staff writer. It is accompanied by a photograph of children kayaking down a street in Norfolk in 2025. Stephanie Letourneau witnessed the recent nor'easter from her home in East Ocean View. She watched as water stretched up the front yard, floating her kayak to the sidewalk. The high water forced Letourneau, who works in community science and outreach with nonprofit Wetlands Watch, to move her car to higher ground two streets away. Quote, I knew what I was doing, but it's a little jarring to see the water that I talk about all the time in my own yard, end quote, Letourneau said. The storm brought days of moderate high tide flooding, caused not by rain, but solely by winds and tides. NOAA predicts that as sea levels continue to rise, high tide flooding will grow more common in coastal communities. This year at Sewell's Point in Norfolk, 23 to 27 days of high tide flooding are expected, but by 2025 it could see 85 to 125 in a single year. Quote, it's a problem that's going to define coastal Virginia for generations, Letourneau said. We need to understand where it's impacting our communities, end quote. This weekend, there's a way to get involved. Citizen scientists can collect data on tidal flood height during a king tide and map the water locations across Hampton Roads and coastal Virginia. The Catch the King Tidal Survey runs from Friday through Sunday. Quote, essentially, volunteers are breadcrumbing where the floodwaters are coming into our land and influencing our infrastructure or our natural landscapes, end quote, Letourneau said. Catch the King is a multi-day tidal flood data collection in coastal Virginia that utilizes Wetland Watch's Sea Level Rise app. The app, developed in 2014, allows users to drop pins at the outer edge of floodwaters. But the organization launched the event in 2017 as a way to collect more public input on flood locations to aid local governments. Quote, "It's not enough to just say A Street to B Street is flooded," Letourneau said. "They need to know where the water is, at what time, and at what tidal height," end quote. Behind the initial Catch the King event was Wetlands Watch's former executive director, retired Virginian pilot environmental reporter Dave Mayfield, and Derek Loftus, assistant professor at William & Mary's Batten School of Coastal and Marine Sciences and the Virginia Institute of Marine Science. Mayfield wanted to encourage more usage of the app, Letourneau said, and suggested honing in on king tides as they are able to be predicted far into the future. King tides are often caused by gravitational forces produced from a unique alignment of the Earth, Moon, and Sun called syzygy, Loftus said. Tides then bend around landforms in a way that causes water levels to rise in some areas, usually 3.5 feet or more, above an average of low tide heights. This leads to inundated roadways, making transportation interruptions more common during a king tide. Tides also travel backward through storm drainage system, flooding streets inland. Though tidal floods are not as profound as rainfall-induced or wind-driven floods, they can exacerbate already present flood conditions, Loftus said. Last year's final day of Catch the King overlapped with a nor'easter, bringing water levels 2 feet higher. Quote, "If high tides happen simultaneous with these storm events, then that can drive water levels up by 1.5 to 3 feet higher than they would have been," end quote, Loftus said. Loftus uses the data collected through the Catch the King event to validate flood forecasts developed at VIMS. The data has pointed to two weaknesses in their models, Loftus said. Hydrophytic vegetation, which adapted resilience to water or low oxygen conditions, is creeping its way into backyards and urban areas like Norfolk and Virginia Beach, Loftus said. This has pointed scientists to areas where the extent of flooding was underpredicted. Scientists have also learned more about the speed that water is moving through wetlands, which helps predict flood times, locations, and water levels. The data scientists collect is shared with local governments and regional planners. Quote, "A lot of our key decision makers in the center coastal zone worldwide feel paralyzed in decision making because it's hard to commit a significant amount of effort and funds to address sea level rise when you don't know exactly when we're going to experience the most profound impacts of our investment," end quote, Loftus said. To get involved, participants must fill out an online form, download the Sea Level Rise app, and watch a short tutorial or read through instructions. There's no deadline to sign up, but Letourneau said it is helpful to practice with the app before surveying. Users must be accepted into the app, and technology support will be available to accept people during Catch the King weekend, Letourneau said. Surveyors choose a site that is, quote, "safe, accessible, and interesting," end quote, Letourneau said. A list of locations that have little or no collected data are broken out for volunteers, including areas of Back Bay and Sandbridge in Virginia Beach, the Middle Peninsula, and Messick Point in Pocosin. Though it started as a Hampton Roads focused, Catch the King has expanded with volunteers in Arlington, Alexandria, and the Eastern Shore, Loftus said. High tide is expected in the daylight on Friday before 9 a.m., Saturday around 9:30 a.m., and Sunday at about 10:15 a.m., according to NOAA. There's no time requirement or limit for collecting data, but organizers suggest participating within an hour before or after the predicted high tide. Letourneau said volunteers should not walk through floodwaters or trespass on private property, and even if the water looks still, it is technically moving. Quote, "Do not put yourself in harm's way for the sake of science," end quote, Letourneau said. And again, this article was by Maggie Allwine, 757-672 3310 or maggie.allwein@virginiamedia.com. Continuing with the Daily Press for October 8th, we have Republicans urge Spanberger to call session for fuel tax holiday. And this comes from Marcus Schmidt at the Virginia Mercury. Virginia Republican leaders on Tuesday called for Governor Abigail Spanberger to summon lawmakers to Richmond and suspend the state's gasoline and diesel taxes for 90 days, arguing that the temporary break would help families, farmers, and trucking companies cope with high fuel prices. Diesel prices have climbed sharply amid disruptions to the global fuel supplies from the war with Iran and other pressures on the international market. Gathered at Owens Market Deli and Truck Plaza in Bedford County, Republicans said stronger than expected state revenues could replace the money normally collected from the taxes to give residents relief. They want lawmakers to act before the General Assembly returns for its 2027 session in January. Quote, basically, this should be a bipartisan issue, said House Minority Leader Terry Kilgore, Republican from Scott County. This is about giving our voters, our constituents, Virginians, a temporary pause in the gas tax so that life becomes more affordable, end quote. A Spanberger spokesperson said the governor is considering options to provide relief while blaming the increase in fuel prices on President Donald Trump's war with Iran. He said Spanberger is also, quote, assessing all available options to address the extra costs while working to create long-term solutions to make the Commonwealth more affordable so families can keep more of what they earn, end quote. Virginia currently taxes gasoline at 32.6 cents per gallon and diesel at 33.6 cents. If the entire cut reached consumers, someone buying 15 gallons of gasoline would save $4.89. Delegate Scott Wyatt, Republican from Mechanicsville, estimated a 90-day suspension would cost the state about $410 million. He said revenue collections running ahead of projections would give the state room to absorb the loss. Delegate Wendell Walker, Republican of Lynchburg, said lawmakers could replace the transportation money when they return to Richmond next year. Fuel taxes help pay for road construction and maintenance, so replacing that revenue would be a central part of any legislation. For Christian Sneed, who owns a Bedford County trucking company with 28 vehicles, the immediate concern is what happens every time one of them needs fuel. Quote, fuel is a necessity for us. It's an operating expense, not something we can live without, end quote, Sneed said at the event. Diesel was posted at $5.99 a gallon at the Truck Plaza Tuesday. Removing Virginia's excise tax would reduce that to about $5.65 if the entire savings were passed along to customers. Sneed said higher fuel costs eat into his company's margins and eventually show up in the prices consumers pay for goods moved by truck. Quote, let's give businesses the ability to recover, end quote, he said. U.S. Representative John McGuire, Republican of Goochland, also took a prominent role in Tuesday's event, defending Trump's energy policies 4 weeks before the November 3rd midterm elections. Asked whether Trump should pursue an end to the war with Iran to help bring down fuel prices, McGuire argued that keeping more American refineries would have left the country less vulnerable to disruptions overseas. Quote, obviously, we all want to find a solution the right way, but in the meantime, let's give Virginia some relief at the pumps, end quote, he said. Kilgore added, Virginia lawmakers should focus on what they can do at the state level. Quote, we can't control what's going on in Washington or what's going on in Iran, he said. Excuse me, end quote, he said. Tuesday's event came a day after Trump signed an executive order temporarily allowing broader highway use of a red-dyed diesel, which usually is reserved for off-road uses such as agricultural equipment. Trump's order directs federal officials to determine whether applicable federal excise tax payments can be deferred through December 31st without interest or penalties. It also directs officials to explore ways, including legislation, to forgive those deferred taxes. Deferring a tax does not by itself eliminate the obligation to pay it. Part of Bedford County falls within the 5th Congressional District, where former U.S. Representative Tom Perriello, the Democratic nominee, is trying to unseat McGuire. Republicans have held the seat since Perriello lost re-election in 2010, although its boundaries have changed since. A Washington Post Schar School poll released last week found McGuire leading Perriello 51% to 45% among likely voters in a district that Trump carried by 12 points in 2024. McGuire

have changed since. A Washington Post Schar School poll released last week found McGuire leading Perriello 51% to 45% among likely voters in a district that Trump carried by 12 points in 2024. McGuire used the appearance to criticize Perriello's past support of cap-and-trade legislation and Spanberger's climate policies, arguing that Democratic energy legislation has contributed to higher costs at the pump. Perriello has also put affordability at the center of his campaign. He told the Mercury last week that ending the Iran war would be among his priorities if elected to Congress. Republicans have tried the gas tax approach before. They proposed a similar 90-day holiday in March as fuel prices climbed. Spanberger responded at the time by blaming Trump's decision to launch the war with Iran, saying Virginians were, quote, feeling the brunt of the president's actions at the pump and grocery store, end quote. Republicans returned Tuesday to Spanberger's own emphasis on affordability, arguing that suspending the gas tax would give consumers some immediate relief. Kilgore said the differences in fuel taxes among neighboring states are particularly noticeable in Southwest Virginia, where drivers can easily cross state lines to refill their tanks. Other states are considering or have already taken similar steps. Georgia suspended its motor fuel excise taxes from September 29 through October 29. Lawmakers in North Carolina plan to return for a special session Wednesday to consider fuel tax relief. Next up in the front section, we have Veterans Service Office opens in Chesapeake. This is from Emma Rose Brown, staff writer. The newest Virginia Department of Veterans Services office is ready to serve Hampton Roads veterans and their families. A ribbon cutting was held Tuesday in Chesapeake at the new office off Mill Creek Parkway. About 60,000 of Virginia's 660,000 veterans live in Chesapeake. Delegate Karen Carnegie called the office an investment in the region's veterans. Quote, supporting our veterans is about more than recognizing their service. It's about making sure they have the support they need when they leave the uniform behind, end quote, the Chesapeake Democrat said. For Virginia Secretary of Veterans and Defense Affairs Tim Williams, the office's goal is ensuring veterans don't have to navigate the system alone. Quote, whether you served 4 years or 30, whether you wore the uniform decades ago or recently, and you returned home, your service matters all the time, end quote, Williams said. The Chesapeake office has been open since June 29. Services are free to veterans and their families and include benefits, claims, and appeals, transition services like employment and financial assistance, and mental health and peer support. Any veteran, regardless of how long they have been separated from the service, is eligible for services. The office's workers said they are glad to have an opportunity to meet veterans in person, not just remotely or on installations. In addition to free services, the office provides referrals to free resources in the community. They say the office is about more than just helping veterans get their benefits. Services range from assisting veterans and their families find jobs, improve their resumes, and supporting justice-involved veterans. Williams said he wants the office to be a place, quote, where veterans find answers, where families find support, and where every person who walks through these doors knows that their service has not been forgotten, end quote. To make an appointment, visit www.vvn.dvs.virginia.gov. Again, www.vvn.dvs.virginia.gov. And that story was brought to us by Emma Rose Brown, who's at emma.brown@virginiamedia.com. Next in the Daily Press for Thursday, October 8th, 2026, we have York County residents amp up support for skate park.
skate park

And this one is by Allison Johnson, a correspondent out of York County. For nearly 5 years, John Wiggins has lobbied York County leaders to build the locality's first public skate park with no apparent luck. Then, in September, the county's Parks and Recreation Manager mentioned a possible, that's in quotes, quote, possible, end quote, skate park as part of a future phase of ongoing renovations at Charles Brown Park, a small neighborhood park along Route 238 in the Lackey community. While the county has not voted on, designed, priced, or funded that concept, Ben Whitener's remark during a Board of Supervisors presentation reignited Wiggins' drive to rally residents. He quickly created a Facebook page, quote, York County VA Skate Park Supporters, end quote, to update followers on future discussions and meetings. More than 110 people joined in the first week. Quote, there's a whole group of people here that are underserved, end quote, said Wiggins, whose 14-year-old son Caleb is an avid skateboarder. Quote, team sports aren't for everyone. People who love getting out on wheels and need places to be safe and not impede traffic and to get off their screens, end quote. Recreation leaders are working to redevelop Charles Brown Park into a multi-generational gathering spot, Whitener said. Primarily a baseball facility, the 10-acre park near Naval Weapons Station Yorktown is now home to a newly renovated community center. The county also has greenlit the addition of a splash pad, two big pickleball courts, and a large shelter for group reservations under its capital improvements program. The potential skate park, not yet part of that plan, would replace an existing baseball field. Quote, at this point, it is simply an idea, but it would help give us amenities catering to many different demographics, Whitener said. Splash pad for kids, pickleball for older adults, and perhaps a skate park for teenagers. Together, they could really revitalize the area, end quote. Without a timetable yet, any next phase could happen, quote, soon or a few years out, end quote, Whitener added. The county also has no details on a potential park's size, layout, or possibility of being all wheels friendly, that is, open to bikers and rollerbladers as well as skateboarders. Individual action sports have grown in visibility in recent years, especially after skateboarding debuted as an Olympic sport in 2020, and online videos of daredevils performing tricks have regularly gone viral. The COVID-19 pandemic also fueled a rise in outdoor hobbies. With multiple resident surveys showing demand, James City County already has approved a new all-wheels park at the Warhill Sports Complex. The $1.5 million, 17,600-square-foot modern facility is scheduled to open in May 2027, replacing a 24-year-old skate park at the JCC Recreation Center that was demolished last year. War Hill Skate Park will feature a handicap-accessible entry, a viewing area, and walking paths. Recreation leaders hope to present an approved site plan and contract to supervisors for a vote this fall, according to Jared Herr, the Parks Administrator for JCC Parks and Recreation. The mission is to, quote, provide more diverse youth recreational activities to our local community, end quote, and serve all ages and abilities, Herr said. Quote, our shared goal is to develop a park with inclusivity at the forefront. Andrew Gibler, another leader of the lobbying effort in York County, is hopeful that leaders might consider an all-wheels park or, quote, pump track, end quote, a circular loop of hills and turns that bikers and boarders can ride without pedaling or pushing. Pump tracks, popular with beginners and advanced riders alike, are trending nationally, Gibler said. One just opened this past March in Roanoke. Many have hosted competition events for locals and out-of-town riders. Quote, action sports can offer so much to a community, end quote, said Gibler, who is the treasurer of Hampton BMX, a nonprofit outdoor facility.
Quote, it's a field of dreams situation. If you build it, they will come. So many people want an outlet, especially if they don't fit into the traditional sports world, end quote. Gibbler's 9-year-old son, Graham, is one such person. Graham, who has raced BMX bikes since he was 4, described an adrenaline rush that makes him feel like he's flying. Quote, it's fun going 30 miles an hour down a mountain or doing tricks at a skate park, he said. I like it when I can do new things or conquer a fear I have about something. It makes me feel good, end quote. Quote, you can do whatever you want with it, end quote, agreed Caleb Wiggins, who skateboards several hours a day if possible. Quote, you can have big goals just like people in team sports, and it's so fun, end quote. Caleb and his dad often skate at Bennett's Creek Park in Suffolk. Other public options include Westgate Indoor Skate Park and Riverview Farm Skate Park in Newport News, Woodland Skateboard Park in Hampton, and Brown Park Skate Park in Gloucester. Taylor Farm Park Skate Park in Richmond is a popular all-wheels site. But if time is tight, John Wiggins says, they have used prohibited spots such as county streets or sidewalks and stairs near Yorktown Beach. Quote, we always watch out for pedestrians and cars and stay out of people's way, Wiggins says. Skaters have a stigma of being those bad kids that is really outdated. We're never wanting to cause problems, end quote. On the contrary, Gibbler said, going to skate parks has helped keep Graham and his 6-year-old brother Jensen, who is getting into riding, out of trouble. Quote, you should see Graham's face when he does a trick for the first time, Gibbler said. So much pride, self-confidence, and personal growth happen if you work at something hard to do. It's just awesome to watch. End quote. And that was from Allison Johnson, correspondent at ajohnsondp@yahoo.com. And continuing with the Daily Press for Thursday, October 8th, we have Smithfield volunteer firefighter charged with DUI. And this is from Gavin Stone, staff writer. A volunteer firefighter in Smithfield has been charged with driving a fire engine while intoxicated after flipping the truck onto its roof while responding to a call. The Smithfield Volunteer Fire Department received a report of a possible structure fire on Lakeview Cove at about 10:51 p.m. September 21st. Among the responding firefighters was 31-year-old William Collins, who was allegedly intoxicated while driving Engine 52 to the scene, according to the Virginia State Police and the Fire Department. The fire truck wrecked on South Church Street near the intersection with Jericho Road. Media reports showed the fire truck upside down in the roadway. Collins was the only occupant of the truck. He was taken to a hospital with minor injuries and later released. Collins was suspended by the fire department the night of the wreck, according to a post on the fire department's Facebook page on Tuesday. State police charged him Tuesday with one misdemeanor count of driving under the influence and a traffic infraction for failure to drive to the right of the center of a highway. The fire department is cooperating with state police and other agencies, as well as conducting their own internal administrative review of the case, according to the Facebook post. The fire department said they will, quote, make appropriate adjustments based on the facts and findings that become available, end quote. Quote, a criminal charge is an allegation and does not constitute the finding of guilt, end quote, the post read. Quote, the SVFD takes this matter seriously and remains committed to the safety of its members and the public, end quote. The extent of the damage to the fire engine is unclear. Multiple attempts to reach the fire department for comment Tuesday were unsuccessful. And again, that comes to us from Gavin Stone, staff writer, 757-712-4806, or Gavin, G-A-V-I-N, Stone@virginiamedia.com. 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
On Nation and World, we have Israelis mourn lives lost in deadly attack in 2023. And this one is from the Associated Press by Melanie Lidman out of Rhyme, I hope I'm pronouncing that correctly, Israel. On a field where music festival revelers were gunned down by Hamas-led militants 3 years ago, Israelis on Wednesday embraced and wept for those lost in an attack that plunged the Middle East into war. Israelis mourned at the site of the Nova Music Festival, as well as at bomb shelters, intersections, and in communities targeted on October 7, 2023. Tens of thousands gathered in Tel Aviv for the main ceremony organized by bereaved families, separate from the official government ceremonies. On that day, the deadliest in the country's history, militants killed 1,200 people and took 251 hostage. Israelis' retaliatory offensive killed tens of thousands of Palestinians, destroyed much of Gaza, and drove most of its 2 million residents from their homes. This is the first anniversary since all hostages, living and dead, were returned. Signs calling for their return are mostly gone, but reminders of those who were killed are ubiquitous in a country still reckoning with the trauma of that day. For Palestinians, the anniversary brings another day of fear and misery. Most Gaza residents live in squalid tent camps, with large parts of cities bombed to rubble. More than half the territory remains in the hands of the Israeli military. Despite a ceasefire deal reached nearly a year ago, Israeli strikes continue almost daily. Israeli troops occupy a large chunk of southern Lebanon in their conflict with Hezbollah militants who began firing on Israel in 2023 in support of Hamas. Iran, the United States, and their allies are locked in a confrontation that has seen attacks across the region and has shaken the global economy, a conflict that Israel helped launch and that the war in Gaza paved the way for, even if the two conflicts weren't directly connected. Hundreds of people paid their respects to the more than 350 people killed in and around the festival site. Videos from that day showed militants gunning down fleeing revelers, shooting the wounded at point-blank range, and ambushing those seeking refuge in bomb shelters. On Wednesday, survivors' relatives hugged at 6:29 a.m., the exact time the first rockets were launched 3 years ago, as explosions boomed in nearby Gaza. Larger ceremonies took place in the evening at the Nova site and in Tel Aviv, which paid tribute to both the people who were killed as well as those who responded and were forever changed, including doctors who helped identify bodies at the main forensics facility and a bus driver who took his own life after the attack, overcome by the devastation he had seen. No events were expected Wednesday in Gaza, but Hamas, in a statement, defended their deadly October 7th attack, saying it had returned the Palestinian cause to the world's attention. Quote, "The conflict with the enemy did not begin on that day, and its final chapters are not yet written," end quote, it said. Palestinians in the territory and their suffering over the last 3 years had previously been unimaginable. Quote, "We witnessed death, destruction, and bombardment that we had never known before," end quote, said Waleed Akram, a Gaza City resident who, like most in Gaza, has been displaced by the war. More than 74,000 Palestinians have been killed in Gaza, according to the territory's health ministry, which does not distinguish between civilians and militants in its figures, but says around half were women and children. The numbers from the ministry, part of the Hamas-run government, are seen as generally reliable by UN agencies and independent experts. And next we have U.S.-Russia talks on war spread to oil. This one's from the New York Times, Anton Troyanovsky and Eric Lipton out of Washington.
The Trump administration's talks with Russia about ending the war in Ukraine have expanded to include a multi-billion dollar oil deal that would benefit Middle Eastern business executives with ties to the two main U.S. negotiators, Steve Witkoff and Jared Kushner. The deal, which is contingent on approval from the U.S. government and the Kremlin, is for a sprawling set of oil fields, refineries, and gas stations around the world owned by Lukoil, one of Russia's biggest energy companies. The leading group seeking the deal includes an American investor, Todd Bailey, who has donated $2 million to President Donald Trump's political causes. Two Middle Eastern groups that have done business with Kushner or Witkoff's family, and an arm of the U.S. government. There is no indication that Kushner or Witkoff stand to profit, but the pending deal represents a striking intermingling of personal business ties with geopolitics, even for an administration that has regularly dismissed concerns about potential conflicts of interest. Russian President Vladimir Putin brought up the deal when he met with Witkoff and Kushner at the Kremlin on September 5th, according to three people familiar with the meeting. Putin proposed it get done as a way of showing Russians that they can do business with the United States, according to one of those people. The Americans responded that they would work on it. The person said, seeing it as a way to build goodwill with the Kremlin while also lowering global energy prices. But the deal is also a lucrative one for the buyers. U.S. approval for the sale would release the assets from U.S. sanctions, instantly increasing their value. Next, Nation and World for the Daily Press for October 8th, we have Duo wins chemistry Nobel for unraveling mirrored molecules. This one comes to us from the Associated Press out of Stockholm, Sweden. Scientists Henri Kagan and Kenzo Sohai won the Nobel Prize in Chemistry Wednesday for untangling mirror images in molecules, a discovery that has been used to develop countless drugs and transformed modern medicine. Many molecules come in versions that look alike but are not identical, like right and left hands. Kagan, who is from France, and Sohai from Japan, found ways to make chemistry pick a side, describing and designing reactions to produce the desired mirror image. Quote, "The medicines we have today would not be possible without this chemistry," end quote, said Rigoberto Hernandez, president of the American Chemical Society. So I was shopping at a neighborhood supermarket when he heard he had won. Quote, "I'm very excited to receive the very nice news," so I told the Nobel Committee and journalists by phone. "Of course, this is one of the most exciting days of my life," end quote. Mirror images of the same molecule can have different properties. For example, one version of the chemical carbone smells like mint, while the other has a whiff of caraway, a spice often used in rye bread. The alternate versions can also behave differently when interacting with other chemicals. When designing drugs to treat diseases, scientists are choosy about which mirror image they use. They want the version of a molecule to treat a cold, not one that will make the sniffles worse. In the 1980s, Kagan's work showed there might be a way to design reactions to produce one form of a molecule over the other. Years later, Sohai perfected the process. He created the first chemical reaction to efficiently produce only one of a molecule's mirror images in what's now known as the Sohai reaction. Quote, "This is probably the coolest experiment in organic chemistry," end quote, said Peter Somfy, a member of the Nobel Committee on Chemistry. Kagan, 95, is affiliated with the University of Paris Sud in Orsay, France. Sohai, 76, is affiliated with the Tokyo University of Science. The Nobel Committee described their work as a feat never previously achieved by anyone, quote, "other than life itself," end quote. The French Academy of Sciences, where Kagan is a member, congratulated him, as did French
President Emmanuel Macron, who called the prize, quote, an immense source of pride for the country and a recognition befitting a lifetime of research, end quote. Quote, it might be difficult to say that this drug or that drug was developed using this, Somphy said. I would say all of them because we use this as a tool. We use this as an understanding how to develop catalysts and how they function, end quote. Life, too, prefers one mirror image over the other. DNA twists to the right, and the proteins in human bodies are made of mostly left-handed building blocks. In addition to developing better medicines or perfumes, deciphering the mirror images of molecules can help scientists understand the chemical architecture of life, said chemist Holden Thorpe, editor-in-chief of the journal Science. Quote, there are still fascinating aspects that remain unknown and surely more yet to be discovered, end quote, so I said at a news conference hosted by his university in Tokyo. Japan's largest newspaper, Yomiuri, distributed an extra edition with a headline proclaiming, quote, Nobel Prize Mr. Soai, end quote, with a photo of the scientist. Office workers snatched up the papers on their way home. The Royal Swedish Academy of Sciences announced the winner in Stockholm. Last year, three scientists won the chemistry Nobel for their development of new molecular structures that can trap vast quantities of gas inside, laying the groundwork to potential. We may have an interruption, but I'll keep reading. To potentially suck greenhouse gases out of the atmosphere or harvest moisture from desert environments. This year's prizes began with the Nobel for Medicine, awarded Monday to three scientists whose work led to a tool that uses light to help unravel how the brain works. The Physics Award announced Tuesday recognized a scientist's efforts to demystify a rare group of neutrinos. And again, you are listening to the WHRO Voice, and we are reading the Daily Press for Thursday, October 8th. Looking at news briefings, we start with Isaias forecast to slam ashore in Gulf region as first hurricane of the season. Tropical storm Isaias formed Wednesday in the warm waters off eastern Mexico, and forecasters predicted it will quickly strengthen into the first hurricane of the Atlantic season before striking the U.S. Gulf Coast later in the week. Communities in Isaias' potential path moved quickly. Am I off? Something changed. Oh, can you hear? Should I keep reading?

Okay, continuing with the about the hurricane. Communities in Isaiah's potential path moved quickly to prepare with landfall forecast as soon as Friday evening. Some Gulf oil wells paused production, and an Alabama beach city canceled a weekend festival known to draw thousands of tourists. Florida's governor declared a state of emergency for more than one-third of the state's counties. As it moves inland, Isaias might also disrupt Saturday's college football showdown between Georgia and Alabama, a game President Donald Trump has planned to attend in Tuscaloosa. Isaias could become a major Category 3 hurricane with winds of 111 miles per hour or stronger before it strikes land, said Michael Brennan, director of the U.S. National Hurricane Center. Next, USS Abraham Lincoln. Defense Secretary Pete Hegseth has given the crew of the USS Abraham Lincoln a high-level award during a visit to the aircraft carrier Wednesday, a day before the ship returns home to San Diego after a record-long deployment in support of the Iran war. The Presidential Unit Citation, the highest honor a unit can receive that is typically reserved for significant achievement in combat, was bestowed upon the Lincoln and accompanying ships for, quote, 40 days of combat operations and an ironclad maritime blockade against Iran in support of Operation Epic Fury, end quote, Hegseth said, referring to the Trump administration's code name for the Iran war. The carrier endured a record 265 uninterrupted days at sea, and its extended deployment drew national attention following reports of crew stress and poor mental health, as well as supply shortages. After over 10 months deployed, the Lincoln's crew got a stop in Thailand last month on the way back from the Midwest. Next, Russian lab death. A top official with the World Health Organization said Wednesday that it doesn't know how a lab worker in Siberia died, and she urged Russia to provide more information about a case that prompted global concerns about suspected pneumonic plague. Maria Van Kerkhove, World Health Organization Director of Epidemic and Pandemic Management, said the UN Health Agency doesn't know what the quote, causative agent, end quote, was behind the woman's October 2nd death, which unconfirmed reports in Russia blamed on pneumonic plague, a less common but severe form of plague that can spread from person to person. Quote, we don't understand how she was infected, Van Kerkhove said. We need information in a timely way. We need regular information. We need answers to the follow-up of the questions that we have asked. End quote. The comments suggested the UN Health Agency has more questions than answers about the situation at the lab, which focuses on plague and was founded about a century ago to study the disease in Siberia, where it occurs naturally in wild animals. Russian authorities have kept a tight lid on information about the case. And finally, assisted dying in Canada. Canada's Liberal government said Wednesday it will indefinitely bar people whose sole medical condition is mental illness from receiving medical assistance in dying, abandoning an expansion that had been scheduled to take effect in March 2027. Justice Minister Sean Fraser said there is no consensus in the medical community on when mental illness can be considered irremediable, and cited concerns about inadequate access to mental health treatment. A parliamentary committee recommended in June that people whose sole underlying condition is mental illness be indefinitely excluded from assisted dying. Canada legalized medical assistance in dying in 2016 and broadened eligibility in 2021 to include people with serious and incurable conditions, even when their deaths were not reasonably foreseeable. Canada has one of the world's most permissive assisted dying laws. Continuing with the Daily Press for October 8th, let's turn to the weather forecast and our obituaries for today. First of all, with the weather.
Today's high is expected to be between 77 and 83 degrees, with a low around 60 or in the low 60s, with sunshine all day long. So a beautiful day. Tomorrow's temperatures are about the same, mid-70s and low around in the low 60s, but there will be some more clouds. Light winds both days. Saturday, things cool off a little bit into the low 70s for the high, but also the mid 60s for the low. And again, sun with some high clouds, getting a little bit windier on Saturday. Sunday, strong possibility of rain and humidity. The high will be in the mid 70s and the low will be about 70, with winds 10 to 20 miles per hour. And I believe that that will be the effect of that tropical storm reaching our area. Monday and Tuesday, things warm up a little bit, closer to 80 for the high, with the lows in the mid-60s on Monday and low 60s on Tuesday, and the winds dissipating a bit. Looking around the nation, U.S. extremes for Wednesday, yesterday, in the 48 contiguous states, the high was 106 degrees in thermal California, and the low was in New Hampshire at Whitefield, and it was 23 degrees Fahrenheit. We are about to have a new moon on October 10th. And current planets that are visible include Venus, Mars, Jupiter, and Saturn. And turning to our obituaries for today in the Daily Press, we have two. First, out of Hampton, Raymond Clifton Montgomery, 88, passed away on October 7th, 2026. And his celebration of life will be held on Saturday, October 10th at 3 p.m. at St. Mark's Methodist Church, 99 East Mercury Boulevard in Hampton. Burial will take place at the Albert G. Horton Jr. Memorial Veterans Cemetery at a later date. In lieu of flowers, the family suggests donations to St. Mark's Methodist Church, and the full obituary is available at dignitymemorial.com. We also have Hazel C. Edwards of Smithfield, who died on Thursday, October 1st, 2026. A celebration of life will be held at noon on Saturday, October 10th, 2026, at Main Street Baptist Church, 517 Main Street in Smithfield, Virginia. Viewing will be from 10 a.m. until noon Saturday at the church. Mrs. Edwards will be laid to rest at Henry Tynes Cemetery in Smithfield, Virginia. And for more information, www.poolesfuneralhome.com. That's P-O-O-L-E-S funeralhome.com. Let's turn now to the opinion page, and we will start with the Our Views piece, entitled 10 Years Later, and a reminder that these are the views of Kevin Goyette, Managing Editor for the Daily Press, and Brian Colligan, Opinion Editor for the Daily Press. As a region defined by its waterways and with extensive experience with tropical weather, Hampton Roads should need no reminder about the necessity of flood management and the importance of emergency preparation. 10 years ago, however, residents endured another harsh lesson as the remnants of Hurricane Matthew caused widespread flooding and considerable damage throughout the area. Marking that anniversary should prod us to pursue infrastructure improvements with urgency and to make certain that our communities continue to emphasize storm readiness. This has been one of the quietest Atlantic hurricane seasons on record, with only 8 tropical storms, which mostly stayed at sea, and none reaching hurricane strength. Hampton Roads and the rest of the East Coast should cheer this respite, understanding that activity next year could be very different. It certainly was in 2016. That season saw 15 tropical storms, 7 of which reached hurricane status. 4 were rated as Category 3 or stronger, including Matthew,
which briefly reached Category 5 in late September that year as it battered the Caribbean and later the eastern seaboard. Eastern North Carolina was walloped, with extensive flooding throughout the region on a par with 1999's Hurricane Floyd. Nearly all the forecast models predicted that the remnants of Hurricane Matthew would push out to sea, sparing Hampton Roads the heavy rains. It did turn, but not soon enough. Instead, it delivered a hammer blow to our region. Matthew's remnants passed close enough to our area to deliver sustained and heavy rainfall primarily to Chesapeake and Virginia Beach, though other cities, Hampton, Portsmouth, and Norfolk, and surrounding counties also endured the effects. Ground that was still saturated by rainfall from Tropical Storm Hermine over Labor Day and Tropical Storm Julia 2 weeks later left no place for the 9 to 12 inches of rain to go. Stormwater systems proved inadequate to the task of pumping the enormous rain volumes away from neighborhoods. That meant flooding and a lot of it. Assessments tabulated about 4,000 homes that were affected, including about 1,400 in Virginia Beach alone. The Commonwealth's damage estimate reached $13 billion, making it one of the costliest storms in Virginia history. For many families, recovery took months, if not years. Some neighborhoods will never be the same. Obviously, the region was no stranger to flooding at the time, but Virginia Beach officials, like others in the region, were slow to move forward on needed infrastructure improvements to bolster mitigation and protect vulnerable homes and businesses. Matthew put a charge into that work. Beach voters approved a $567 million bond referendum in 2021, which allocated 4 cents of the city's real estate taxes to accelerate flood protection projects across the city in phases over 10 years. The cost of that effort has since ballooned to $1.5 billion, confirming that either a community seeking flood improvements can pay now or pay much more later. Another change since Matthew is how the federal government approaches disaster relief, and it hasn't been for the better. In 2016, the Federal Emergency Management Agency received 4,750 applications for help, representing more than 1,300 households seeking temporary living assistance. The politicization of that agency, coupled with a general drawback on emergency efforts from Washington under this administration, means that help may be slower in coming, if it comes at all, to a state led by the president's political opponents. It's a grim new reality. That, in turn, emphasizes the need for emergency readiness at home. Area residents should continue to have emergency plans, to keep non-perishable supplies on hand, to keep an eye on forecasts, to know their evacuation zone, and to be prepared in the event of a disaster. Hampton Roads knew all of these things when Matthew blew through 10 years ago, but the storm still caught many people flat-footed. Given what's happened in the subsequent decade, they should continue to press local officials for action while making sure they and their families are ready for the worst should it happen. Again, that's the Our Views piece on the opinion page of the Daily Press for Thursday, October 8th, 2026. Next, returning to the Nation and World section for this article, we have Black Voters Face Redistricting Reality. Louisiana town may lose voice as part of a mostly white district. And this comes from the Associated Press, Gary Fields, out of Scotlandville, Louisiana. If you cross the Mississippi River on the Huey P. Long O.K. Allen Bridge, past the Exxon refinery, then head north for a few miles, you'll find a pocket of Louisiana that's unlike any other place in America's never-ending battle over what it means to have equal representation. Here is Scotlandville, which was once its own unincorporated town, but is now part of Baton Rouge.
It's a nearly all-black community of 10,000 people that has been, for the second time, shuffled around on the state's congressional map to make it part of a majority white district. Both times, it was during the term of the same representative. The first time was 1996, when a group of voters sued to redraw the lines. The second time was this year, after the U.S. Supreme Court decided that a core part of the Voting Rights Act intended to protect minorities' political rights was unconstitutional. The ruling led to cascading changes around the American South, but the case originated in Louisiana, specifically the 6th Congressional District that included Scotlandville. This is where Democratic Representative Cleo Fields, 63, grew up poor and attended local schools before graduating from nearby Southern University A&M, eventually climbing to the ranks of the U.S. House. Now he plans to leave Washington and return to the legislature instead of running for re-election in a race that he sees little chance of winning because the district boundaries have been altered dramatically. Scotlandville will no longer be represented by a native son, someone who people believed instinctively understood their challenges and offered a direct line to power and influence in the nation's capital. Quote, "We're back to where we were right after Reconstruction," end quote, said Press Robinson, 89, who has spent years working on issues involving the congressional map. Quote, "When they redistrict, they are not concerned about the effect it has on those of us who are people of color," end quote. "The methods have changed over the years," he said, "but the intent has not." Quote, "They disenfranchise people of color, and they've done it again," end quote, Robinson said. Congressional districts are core to debates over racial equality in the South, where white leaders spent decades using gerrymandering to ensure black people couldn't gain enough power to elect their own representatives. The Voting Rights Act, signed by Democratic President Lyndon Johnson in 1965, was supposed to fix that. Among other things, it required states and jurisdictions with a history of racial discrimination to get approval from the U.S. Department of Justice before congressional maps could take effect. It also allowed people to sue to challenge laws and procedures that would deny them the chance to elect candidates of their choice. That didn't settle the issue, however, and there has been a series of legal battles since then. Fields' political career has tracked those twists and turns over the years. He first came to Congress in 1993 when Scotlandville was part of the 4th District, which had been redrawn to create a majority black seat. A federal court said in 1996 the boundaries that zigzagged from northwest portion of the state to the Baton Rouge area were unconstitutional. Scotlandville shifted to the 6th district, which was then predominantly white, and Fields became a state senator. But he had an opening to return to Washington when Robinson and other plaintiffs challenged how the state drew its maps following the 2020 census. A 2023 court decision involving Alabama also affected Louisiana, requiring the state to draw new district lines to achieve fairer representation for minorities. The district became majority black again, and Fields won the seat in 2024. Another wave of litigation was already starting, and the issue soon reached the U.S. Supreme Court once more. The new lawsuit by a group of non-black voters dovetailed with a separate effort by President Donald Trump to push Republican-led states to redraw their maps to help his party keep control of Congress in this year's midterms. The High Court's conservative majority said Fields' district was unconstitutional. Louisiana, Alabama, and Tennessee raced to redo their U.S. House districts. In Alabama, Democratic Representative Shomari Figueres is fighting to hold on to his seat, where black voting age population dropped from 50% to 40% under the new political lines, according to an Associated Press analysis of the citizen voting age population in his redrawn district. In Tennessee, the majority black district anchored by Memphis was split between three others. Fields' district went from being 53% black to 25% in the new one. He announced in July that he wasn't going to run for re-election.
Blocks from the main entrance to Southern University A&M. Blocks from the main entrance to Southern University A&M, a small crowd hung around a convenience store, but people were unwilling to talk about politics, eyeing strangers suspiciously. Frank Levy, 56, the cashier, said people's apathy created the political environment that allowed for gerrymandering to occur again. About 5 minutes away, Dekasha Caulfield Leonard, 48, sat in the chapel of Scotts Bluff Morticians, a nearly century-old fixture in the business community. Leonard returned 2 years ago to take over the funeral home when her father, who purchased it in the 1990s, became ill. She's worried about what will happen when Fields is no longer in office. Quote, "The community is small and everybody knows everybody. Cleo is a member of our community," she said. "If he doesn't speak up and carry our voices, there's nobody else to do that for us." End quote. Turning to the business section, FCC considering cell phone rules for political robocalls, and this is from the AP out of Washington. The Federal Communications Commission is considering a request by a conservative group to loosen rules on political robocalls, including those with artificial intelligence-generated voices, before November's midterm elections. Federal law currently bans most robocalls to cell phones unless the caller gets consent beforehand. The petition calls for a waiver that would allow political groups to use artificial or pre-recorded voices in unsolicited wireless calls. The Republican-led FCC advanced the request for public comment and could rule on it as soon as late October. Consumer advocacy groups warn the proposed change could trigger a surge of unwanted, partisan, and potentially misleading automated calls in the final days of the election, which will determine which party controls Congress for the final 2 years of President Donald Trump's term. The potential perils became evident 2 years ago during the presidential primary season, when thousands of voters in New Hampshire received a robocall with an AI-generated voice of then-President Joe Biden. The call suggested voters should forego casting a ballot in the primary and, quote, save their votes for the general election. Under the waiver request before the FCC, some state and federal laws protecting against deception and voter intimidation would continue to prohibit certain misleading election-related messages. But granting it could weaken a major deterrent for bad actors, said Tim Harper, who leads the elections team at the Washington-based Center for Democracy and Technology. Such a ruling close to Election Day would open, quote, a huge opportunity for abuse during a period where harm has outsized impact, he said. Campaigns will use this technology to target voters in deceptive ways, end quote. The Club for Growth, a right-leaning economic policy group seeking the change, said it could help political organizations better communicate with potential voters, including in more languages, and improve polling accuracy by helping groups reach more voters. It calls current federal rules outdated and argues they dampen freedom of speech. The nation's communications regulatory body would have to act within a compressed schedule to grant the waiver in time to affect the midterm elections. The FCC didn't respond to a request for comment on the petition. Ana Gomez, the sole Democrat among the FCC's three active commissioners, said she opposes the move. Quote, "We've already seen dark money groups use AI to put candidates' likenesses behind inflammatory comments ahead of the election," Gomez says. "Exempting political calls from the need for consumer consent would supercharge that strategy, and misleading messages could land directly on the handheld phone of nearly every voter in our country," end quote. In past elections, deceptive political robocalls have resulted in fines associated with the Telephone Consumer Protection Act, the law at the center of the petition. And finally, a business brief out of Phoenix. A cyber attack on Arizona's court system stole personal information from more than 1 million people and is believed to have started when a court employee clicked a malicious link in an email.
The Arizona Supreme Court said the information was copied for 1.3 million people with unpaid court fees, fines, and restitution payments for traffic and criminal violations dating back as far as 30 years. Those leading the attack also took records of nearly 30,000 active and inactive orders of protection and 150,000 reports dating back to 2010 from a foster care board that makes recommendations in cases where parents are alleged to be unfit or unable to care for a child. The court's technology staff shut down the attack on a backup server after spotting it September 24th, and the court has notified those affected by the breach. You're listening to the WHRO Voice, and we are reading the Daily Press for Thursday, October 8th, 2026. Let's move over to the sports page now. We have a few pieces of interest to our local readers. First of all, in the regional roundup, the title says Pro Football, but the subtitle says former William & Mary star Lynn signed to Jets active roster. The New York Jets signed former William & Mary All-American Nate Lynn to their active roster Wednesday. The 6'3", 256-pound defensive end from Charlotte, North Carolina, originally joined the Jets on August 18th and posted 3 sacks and 7 tackles in 2 preseason games. He then signed with the team's practice squad on August 31st. Lynn began his NFL career with the Detroit Lions in 2024, but spent the season on injured reserve. He was on the Tennessee Titans practice squad for the 2025 season. Lynn is one of 5 former William & Mary stars currently with NFL teams. The others are offensive tackle Charles Grant in Las Vegas, guard Bill Murray with the Los Angeles Rams, long snapper Luke Rhodes in Indianapolis, and offensive tackle Colby Sorsdahl, who is on Atlanta's practice squad. Moving to college basketball, UVA reveals game times and TV information. The University of Virginia men's basketball program announced its game times and television designations for the 2026 season. The Cavaliers will play 17 games on ESPN, ESPN2, or ESPNU, 9 contests on the ACC network, 4 on the CW, and 1 on Peacock. And turning to Hokies, Virginia Tech ACC games will be featured on ESPN or its affiliates 6 times, while 10 games will be on the ACC network and 2 other contests will be on the CW. Next, high school football. U.S. Army Bowl invites Fisher. Bethel star becomes second player in Peninsula District history to be selected, and this comes from Marty O'Brien, staff writer with the Daily Press. Bethel High School senior Derek Fisher learned on Wednesday that he is only the second player in Peninsula District history selected to play in the U.S. Army Bowl, formerly known as the U.S. Army All-American Bowl. When the unbeaten Bruins standout wide receiver free safety takes the field on December 19th at the home of the Dallas Cowboys in Frisco, Texas, he will join 16-season NFL quarterback Tyrod Taylor, a Hampton High graduate currently with the Green Bay Packers, as the only PD representatives in a game that debuted in 2000. Quote, "That makes it important to me," said Fisher, a University of Virginia recruit. "It feels good to be on a list with a 757 legend," end quote. Bethel coach David Porter said, quote, "I'll take that. Tyrod Taylor is good company." This is a tribute to Derek, his family, and to the 5 years of hard work he's put into this program, end quote.
Fisher, 6 feet tall, 185 pounds, said he expects to play safety in the game, but he's been a standout on both sides of the ball in helping Bethel compile a 6-0 record. That's the Bruins' best start since the 1991 season, the last time they won a Peninsula District Championship. He's caught 15 passes for 205 yards and 4 touchdowns while rushing for another 4 TDs out of the Wildcat. He has 30 tackles, 2 interceptions, and 2 forced fumbles for a defensive unit that has allowed only 17 points in 6 games. Quote, Derek has grown into the role of a leader this season, especially with the kids who've come in as transfers, Porter said. He's taken charge with getting the guys lined up, getting them amped up for practice, and bringing them together. He's our glue guy, end quote. Fisher carries a 3.8 grade point average and has already earned enough credits to graduate. He will begin attending Virginia in January as an early enrollee and suit up for spring practices. Quote, I'm excited to play in this game and to meet the other players, Fisher said. I'm totally blessed to get this chance, end quote. Fisher and the Bruins, number 5 in the latest 757 team's top 15, will play Phoebus at noon on Saturday at Darling Stadium. And last in sports, at least for now, we have a very large photograph of Lionel Messi waving to the crowd in his number 10 jersey as GOAT says goodbye. Messi is reflective and emotional as teammates and 85,000 fans celebrate his career at his final match in Argentina. This is from the Associated Press out of Buenos Aires. Lionel Messi turned his official farewell to Argentina into a gala performance, contributing a penalty and 2 assists in the 3-0 win over Benin on Tuesday at the Monumental Stadium in Buenos Aires, where the crowd offered a deafening final ovation to the genius who defined the footballing pulse of a nation for 2 decades. And I have a feeling that's not the last we'll hear from him. Okay, now we'll turn to the Daily Break. And we start out with a TV review that might appeal to Stephen King fans. Carrie retools King Tale for today. This is an article from the Los Angeles Times by Robert Boyle. Published in 1974, Stephen King's first novel, Carrie, sold 1 million copies in its first year and millions more after the appearance of Brian De Palma's 1976 film adaptation, which, if we are to trust Wikipedia, made nearly $139 million on a budget of $1.8 million. A springboard in the careers of De Palma, Sissy Spacek,

1976 film adaptation, which, if we are to trust Wikipedia, made nearly $139 million on a budget of $1.8 million. A springboard in the careers of De Palma, Sissy Spacek, John Travolta, Nancy Allen, and Amy Irving, De Palma's Carrie is an excellent film that, having seen it once, I never want to see again. The bullying and humiliation of a perfectly nice, if slightly strange, young woman being my idea of no fun, even if it does lead to a spectacular set piece. And so the prospect of watching an 8-hour adaptation of the novel stretched out before me like a 5-year semester in which every class was PE. But here we are with Carrie 2026, developed and directed in part by Mike Flanagan, known for The Haunting of Hill House, now streaming on Prime Video. The 8-hour length has its good and bad points. King provided just enough material for a speedy feature, and so the series has been packed with extras. There are some useless side plots and some frankly wacky major interpolations in the later episodes, some of which appear to be laying the groundwork for a very different second season. Flanagan has, in fact, brooded a 3-season arc, reaching far past the novel. For all its little hiccups, Carrie does make one feel sad because, sad 80% of the time and anxious the rest of it, which is to say it does its job. Next, moving to celebrities, the National Book Awards names finalists. Works of fiction by Edwige Dandicott, Valeria Luiselli, and Carl Ove Nosgaard are among this year's finalists for the National Book Awards, with many taking on such contentious issues as gender identity, criminal justice, and the Middle East. Today's announcement by the National Book Foundation of 5 nominees in each of the 5 competitive categories has at least one notable omission. Marlon James's The Disappearers, a Booker Prize finalist praised as among the century's best releases. Winners, each receiving $10,000, will be revealed during a November 18th ceremony in New York. Honorary medals will be presented to author Salman Rushdie and pediatrician Perry Claus. Dandicott's Dei and Luiselli's Beginning, Middle, End are fiction finalists in a category of wide-ranging characters, subjects, and locations. The other fiction finalists are Hannah Lilith Asadi's Paradiso 17, Julian Delgado Lapra's Pretend You're Dead and I Carry You, and Morgan Thomas's Mad Eden. Nosgaard is a finalist in the translation category for The School of Night, translated by Martin Aiken. Other nominees include Vincente Mora, Intan Paramitha, and Tiffany Zhao. In nonfiction, Colin Asher is a finalist for The Midnight Special. Let's look at today in history. Today, of course, is October 8th, and in 1871, the Great Chicago Fire began on this date. More than 300 people died, and more than 17,000 structures were destroyed during the 3-day blaze. On October 8th, 1956, Don Larsen pitched the only perfect game in a World Series as the New York Yankees beat the Brooklyn Dodgers in Game 5, 2-0. In 1967, Bolivian forces wounded and captured guerrilla leader Ernesto Che Guevara, who was attempting to spark a revolution in the South American country. He was executed the next day. On this date in 1997, scientists reported that NASA's Mars Pathfinder had yielded what could be the strongest evidence yet that Mars might once have been hospitable to life. In 2005, a magnitude 7.6 earthquake on the Pakistan-India border killed an estimated 86,000 people.
And as we heard earlier, in 2016, Hurricane Matthew made landfall on the South Carolina coast, triggering heavy flooding and several deaths in the region days after devastating the Caribbean, where more than 500 people died in Haiti alone.

today, October 8th, is the birthday of actor Paul Hogan, who is 87, actor-comedian Chevy Chase, who's 83, author R.L. Stine, who is also 83, Sigourney Weaver is 77, Kim Wayans is 65, and singer CeCe Winans is 62. Former Virginia Beach resident and music producer Teddy Riley is 60, actor-screenwriter Matt Damon is 56, actor Nick Cannon is 46, and singer Bruno Mars is 41. And finally, in the Dear Eric advice column, he gets a letter from someone writing in reference to a letter by mourning mom whose son said he wouldn't honor her burial wishes. A possible solution, the writer writes, to her problem could be a prepaid funeral. If she has a trusted funeral service provider, she can set up a contract and prepay for her funeral. These allow you to stipulate your preferences as to cremation or other type of service. As to the cremation, you can decide if you want direct to cremation. This means your remains are collected from the hospital and taken directly to the crematorium. No embalming or casket. Or you can choose to have an open casket or visitation and cremation following the service. The contract also allows you to choose your urn for the cremation, location of the service, location of the burial, songs you wish sung, person you wish to perform the service, and any other items you wish to state. You can even write your own obituary. You pay up front and the money is invested by the mortuary. Depending on the length of time between when you sign the contract and when it is used, the money collects interest. This could avoid problems with the location of a will in time so that your wishes could be carried out. And that's signed, I'm All Set. Eric writes back, Dear All Set, this is very comprehensive and quite helpful. A great option for the letter writer and, I'm sure, for other writers as well. You've been listening to local, regional, and national news highlights from the Daily Press, dated Thursday, October 8th, 2026. This program can be heard live every Monday through Friday at 11:30 a.m. and a rebroadcast at 4:30 p.m. on the WHRO Voice. 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
1: 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My name is Wendy Brodsky, and I'll be reading local highlights from today's broadcast of the WHRO Voice Grocery Cart with sale ads good from October 7th to October 13th. And I'll apologize to you in advance. I have a terrible cold. 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

0: 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My name is Wendy Brodsky. Thank you so much for joining us. Before closing, I'll leave you with this quote from Johnny Depp. Laugh as much as you breathe and love as much as you live. Stay safe, have a wonderful week, and be well.
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2: 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Our audio reading programs are specifically designed for and primarily directed to people who are blind, visually impaired, or have other conditions preventing them from reading standard printed material. My name is Nina Ulrich, and I'll be reading local highlights from today's broadcast of the Tidewater News, dated October 7th, 2026. Our first article is titled, A Tribute from Council to Council. And there's a photos of a members of the late James Jim Council III, his family accepting a framed copy of the resolution recognizing him from Franklin Mayor Paul Kaplan, including his daughter-in-law Erin Council, his wife Dorothy Bambi Council, and his son Will Council with Kaplan. The Franklin City Council voted unanimously September 28th to adopt a resolution that recognized former Franklin Mayor James Jim Council III, honoring and remembering his life in public service with gratitude for his lasting contributions to the community. Council died near the beginning of the year on January 8th at the age of 80. Current Franklin Mayor Paul Kaplan invited members of Council's family to come forward at the Council's September 28th meeting just before the resolution honoring him was read aloud by Ward 1 Councilman Mark R. Kitchen. Council's family members presented included his wife Dorothy Bambi Council, his son Will Council, and his daughter-in-law Erin Council. The resolution of recognition for James Jim Council III reads as follows. Whereas James Jim Paul Council III, February 28, 1945 to January 8, 2026, was a devoted husband, father, grandfather, and great-grandfather, whose life was defined by service to family, faith, and community. And whereas Jim Counsell proudly served his country as a United States Air Force Aircraft Marine maintenance officer for 10 years, demonstrating a lifelong commitment to duty and public service. And whereas, following his military service, Jim Counsell pursued a distinguished career in financial services while remaining deeply engaged in civic life through leadership roles with the Franklin Rotary Club, the YMCA, the Boys and Girls Club, and as a founding supporter of the Make-A-Wish Foundation of Eastern Virginia. And whereas Jim Counsell served as mayor of the city of Franklin for 16 years, beginning in 1996, providing steady leadership during periods of challenge and transition, including recovery efforts and following Hurricane Floyd and Hurricane Isabel. And whereas Jim Counsell's leadership extended beyond Franklin through service on the Virginia Municipal League, including a term as president, where he advocated for cities and towns across the Commonwealth. And whereas the city of Franklin recognizes that Jim Counsell's legacy is reflected not only in the public offices he held, but in the enduring example of integrity, humility, and service he set for future generations. Now, therefore, it be resolved by the City Council of Franklin, Virginia, 1, that the City of Franklin hereby honors and remembers the life and public service of James Jim Paul Counsell III, former mayor of Franklin, with gratitude for his lasting contributions to the community. 2, that the City Council extends its sincere condolences to his wife Dorothy Bambi Counsell, his children, grandchildren, great-grandchildren, and extended family. 3, that this resolution shall be in effect on and after the date of its adoption, September 28, 2026. A standing ovation broke out following the Council's unanimous adoption of the resolution. Each member of the City Council took a moment to honor the late Jim Counsell III. Ward 4 Councilman Dr. Linwood Johnson III said, "I would just like to say to the Counsell family, thank you for allowing Mayor Jim Counsell to work with the city. He has done an astronomical job and has brought the city where it is now to move forward." Johnson said Counsell's work will never be forgotten. His teaching with VML guided us greatly, and then the president of VML as well, and we will mention that when we have the conference as well, Johnson said. Thank you. Kitchen said, "The last several years, Jim always told me, I've got the best title in the world, former mayor, and he was a great one, and I was honored to read this resolution." Ward 6 Councilwoman Jessica G. Banks said, "Just want to say to the family, thank you for sharing him with the city for 16 years. I can imagine that it was some long nights, and you all had to make sacrifices as well. So thank you for sharing him with the city for 16 plus years. I didn't know him personally, but I would still see him come into the council meetings even after the job was done. So I thank you all, and his legacy lives on." Franklin Vice Mayor and Ward 5 Councilwoman Wendellin H. Copeland said, "Thank you for sharing your husband, your father, and father-in-law for the betterment of the city of Franklin. Thank you so much." Ward 3 Councilman Gregory McLemore said, "I can't say enough about Jim Counsell. I had the pleasure of serving with him since I came on City Council. We had our ups and downs, but I can say on this day, he was the best mayor I have ever worked with. He treated me fairly. He was astute. I'd like to thank you for sharing also your father-in-law, Paul Counsell, who set the pace for Jim." McLemore said Jim Counsell was a good example for any of the mayors to follow. "I thank you for sharing him as the council did with the city of Franklin," McLemore said, "and I hate that I was not here for the ceremonies when he passed, because I certainly would have been there, because he was a very honorable man, and I will always have kind things to say about Mayor Jim Counsell." Ward 2 Councilman Richard Grizzard said, "I also would just like to echo everything everybody else has said. He truly was leaving a legacy behind the whole time he was working for us." Grizzard indicated learning a lot from the council as a leader and fellow citizen. Kaplan mentioned having worked as a city employee under council's leadership as mayor, and Kaplan also praised council for being an ambassador of Franklin. Hurricane Floyd and Hurricane Isabel were, I believe, his shining moments as mayor, Kaplan said. The worst two things that could have happened to the city, the terrible flood, and then the devastation several years later from Isabel, and he worked tirelessly with both of them, leading us as city employees, but also leading the many volunteers, being our ambassador from anywhere, from the New York Times to the governor to the FEMA director or to whoever. To council's family members present, Kaplan added, as everybody else has said, thank you for sharing him all those years. Our next article is titled SCPS Makes Custodial Maintenance Change, and there's a photo of Clements. The Southampton County School Board voted September 28 to terminate Southampton County Public Schools contract with HES Facilities LLC for custodial and maintenance services and to move forward with establishing a program to conduct those services in-house. SCPS Director of Operations Robbie Clements provided an update on the school division's relationship with the contractor during the board's September 28th work session. In late 2024, SCPS entered into an agreement with HES for custodial plant operations maintenance and integrated facility management. Clements noted that the current amended annual contract amount is $1,877,000. At our last meeting, we received a request for the original contract, the amendment, our 30-day deficiency letter, and our 60-day cure period letter, he said. Those documents have been uploaded as attachment in the board docs. Since our last meeting, we've determined that the identified deficiencies had not been satisfactorily corrected during the 30-day period. So on September 21st, we provided them a formal notice of our intentions to terminate for unsatisfactory service, he said. The notice for termination for unsatisfactory service was included on the board docs, and following is an excerpt from that notice. By letter, dated August 18th, 2026, the notice letter SCPS provided HES with formal written notice of custodial service deficiencies pursuant to Section 3C of the agreement, which governs termination for unsatisfactory service. The notice letter identified specific areas in which HES failed to perform services in accordance with the requirements of the contract, including, among other things, failure to meet expected cleanliness standards in classrooms, offices, hallways, stairwells, and common areas in all locations, failure of HES staff to properly sweep, mop, clean, or wax floors in all school locations, failure of HES staff to adequately clean restrooms, failure of HES staff to adequately conduct deep cleaning of windows, baseboards, vents, doors, fixtures, and walls, failure of staff to adequately address concerns regarding trash removal, dust, debris, and odors, failure of staff to clean rugs, failure to provide a scope of work for custodians despite SCPS's request made during the August 11th, 2026 meeting at Maharin Elementary School, failure of HES to designate custodians to assigned areas, and refusal of HES custodians to clean outside areas within the inner perimeter as required by the contract. The notice letter further advised HES that the service deficiencies must be corrected within 30 days, the cure period as required by Section 3C of the agreement. The 30-day cure period expired on September 17th. The SCSB has reasonably determined that the service deficiencies identified in the notice letter have not been corrected as of the end of the cure period. Accordingly, the SCSB has determined that the conditions set forth in Section 3C of the agreement have been satisfied. Section 3C of the agreement provides, in relevant part, if the service deficiencies have not been corrected by the end of the cure period, the customer may, by further written notice, terminate the agreement 60 days from the end of the cure period. Accordingly, pursuant to Section 3CII, the SCSB hereby provides this written notice of its election to terminate the contract effective November 16th. As he continued his presentation, Clements said, "During the same period, we carefully examined what it would cost and what it would take operationally for Southampton County Public Schools to bring custodial and maintenance services back under direct division control. There is an important distinction between the two models beyond simply who employs the staff," he said. HES's proposal was based on the Association of Physical Plant Administrators, APPA Level 3, service model. Under direct SCPS management, our expectations will be higher. Our goal is to operate our facilities and custodial services consistently at APPA Levels 1 and 2. We want schools that are not simply acceptable, but that are clean, orderly, well-maintained, and reflective of the learning environment that we expect for our students and staff," he said. Clements noted that the financial comparison also deserves some explanation. He said that in year one of the proposed transition, bringing these services in-house is projected to cost approximately $1.9 million compared with approximately $1.87 million under HES, a difference of about $38,000. That first-year difference is largely attributable to one-time startup investments that SCPS must make in order to establish the operation, Clements said. He noted that those approximate startup costs include the following: $200,000 for 5 maintenance vehicles, $12,500 for tools to equip those vehicles, $25,000 in specialty HVAC tools, and $45,000 in custodial equipment. These are assets that the school division will own. They are not recurring annual expenses, he said. Beginning in year two, when those startup costs fall away, the financial picture changes significantly. He said he projects that annual cost for an SCPS-operated program will be approximately $1.62 million compared with the approximately $1.87 million under HES. That represents projected annual savings of approximately $249,000 based on our current estimates, he said. Clements noted that the school division's proposed staffing model includes a maintenance supervisor, dedicated HVAC, electrical, plumbing, and general maintenance positions, a custodial supervisor, and the custodial staffing at the schools. We have also budgeted for a work order management system so that work can be assigned, monitored, documented, and followed to completion, he said. We've already begun assessing whether we can successfully recruit for these positions, and the early response has been encouraging, he said. He noted that as of the September 28th meeting, the school division had the following: 5 applications for custodial supervisor, 16 for custodian, 1 for electrician, 4 for general maintenance worker, 2 for maintenance supervisor, and 2 for plumbing. So we have seen significant interest in joining Southampton County Public Schools directly, Clements said. He also noted that he wanted it to be emphasized that the recommendation he was making was about more than cost. Direct control gives us the ability to establish our own performance expectations, supervise our own employees, assign staff based on the needs of our schools, respond directly when principals identify concerns, track work orders and response times, and hold ourselves accountable for the condition of our facilities, he said. When something is not cleaned appropriately or a maintenance issue is not addressed, we will no longer be managing performance through a third-party contract, he said. Those employees will be a part of our SCPS team and responsible for the quality of that work that the rest of us with us. For those reasons, administration recommends that Southampton County Public Schools separate from HES facilities and move forward with an SCPS-controlled custodial and maintenance operation, he said. He noted that during the morning on September 28th, he and SCPS Superintendent Dr. Juliana Thompson had a very productive meeting with HES leadership. They are interested in a mutual separation and willing to negotiate an amicable agreement with us that would include reimbursement for services not rendered according to the contract's standard and would potentially offset startup costs for SCPS, Clements said. If we move forward with an amicable separation, December 1 would be our final day, and our team would continue working between now and then on hiring, procurement, equipment, vehicles, work order processes, and other transition details to ensure continuity of staff. Our students and staff deserve facilities that are clean, safe, well-maintained, and ready for learning, he added. Board member Oris Lane said, HES, they're not begging to keep us. No, ma'am, Clements said. Actually, we had a good meeting with the vice president today, and they realized they fell short, and they're basically ready just to say, let's work something out. We've discussed vehicles, all the maintenance equipment, and I asked them to go back with us at the end of this week, and that's with what we're offering. Board Chair Brandon Rogers said he thinks there is one thing about the year 2 cost estimate list of their proposed switch from HES-controlled to an SCPS-controlled program that may be a little misleading and that could be updated for more accuracy. He indicated that he does not think vehicle cost and some of the tools and equipment cost completely go away in years 2, 3, 4, and 5. I think we have to account for some depreciation there in replacement cost, he said. So, for example, maybe we keep a vehicle for 5 years or 10. I don't know what the life cycle is, but we should probably account for that in fuel costs and vehicle costs. Addressing the $249,000 amount previously referenced, he said, so cost savings isn't probably quite that high, but certainly significant. Still, once you would want to account for what that replacement cycle might be. Rogers asked Thompson if she was looking for board action during the September 28th work session. She said she would like consensus from the board on whether SCPS can move ahead down the path to separation, leading to the division conducting interviews relevant to its own program. It's a fair number of positions that we're going to need to interview and want to bring to you recommendations no later than the November board meeting. Board member Dr. Deborah Goodwin moved that the board proceed with separating from HES and having the school division perform its own custodial and maintenance services, and Lane seconded the motion. We have a motion from Dr. Goodwin and a second from Ms. Lane to terminate with HES and move forward with the necessary responsibilities to conduct those services on our own, Rogers said. The affirmative vote followed with no votes against and no abstentions. Our next article is titled, City's Financial Advisors Provide Audit Update. And there's a photo of Kyle Lowe of Davenport & Company giving an update to the Franklin City Council during a work session on Monday, September 28th. The Franklin City Council received an update September 28th from city finance staff and the city's outside financial advisor, Davenport & Company, on work pertaining to the 2025 audit and on the city's standing with credit ratings agencies Moody's and Standard & Poor's. To council members, Franklin City Manager David Freeman said, you'll recall just a few work sessions ago, administration brought to you an update on the effort to work through the fiscal year 25 audit report. This discussion is a continuation of that effort. Without stealing any thunder from our financial team, I want to stress that much of what you will hear is around the timely submission and reporting requirements associated with financial documents. Essentially, an important housekeeping matter, he said. It is important for the team to bring you these matters as we learn of them in order to keep you advised, and it's equally important that when we discover problematic challenges, that we recommend corresponding solutions. Chad Brown, Franklin's Deputy City Manager for Finance, Budget, and Business Services, further introduced the update on the fiscal year 25 audit. The fiscal year 25 audit remains in progress, he said. We continue working closely with our auditing firm, Creedle, Jones & Associates, and our general finance team to address the remaining requirements and to establish a clear path towards completion. By way of context, several staffing transitions over the years have left much of the current finance team responsible for reconciling and validating prior year financial activity that preceded our tenure, while also managing the city's ongoing and daily financial operations, he said. Most importantly, since our last update, we have secured additional experts, including dedicated surge support, to assist the finance team and accelerate the remaining work to be done. Then Brown provided some completion estimates. With these additional support in place, We are targeting completion of the fiscal year 25 audit within approximately 8 weeks, followed by completion of the fiscal year 26 audit by the end of the first quarter of 27, he said. Our broader objective is to resolve the outstanding prior work and establish a sustainable reporting cycle moving forward. We also want to emphasize that these delays are administrative and reporting related and does not indicate the city's underlying financial situation or condition, he said. Recognizing the importance of timely financial reporting to our external financial partners, we have re-engaged Davenport Public Finance, the city's longtime partners and advisors, to support the city's broader financial and debt planning credit profile and engagement with rating agencies, he said. Davenport is here this evening to provide additional context on the city's current credit ratings, in particular, our recent development involving Moody's and the implications for the city and anticipated next steps moving forward. There's also a photo of Brown and Freeman. Kyle Lau represented Davenport at the council meeting and noted Davenport has had the good fortune to work with the city for probably about 25 or 30 years. He reviewed some of the difficulties the city had experienced in recent years in terms of staffing and financial reporting. As you know, we've had a pretty substantial amount of turnover the last couple years in some critical roles. And so one of the spillover effects of that is, again, as Mr. Brown just mentioned, your audit is indeed late for 25, Lau said. He noted that the city has credit ratings from both Moody's and Standard & Poor. Many of your neighbors and peers have ratings from similar entities or the same entities in terms of the credit worthiness of the given locality, he said. Those rating agencies need to and at times require up-to-date financial information in order to maintain those ratings. And so what they're really doing is that they're taking financial information along with some other information and providing their opinion or their assessment of the credit worthiness of the given locality to the outside marketplace. In order to do that, they really need to have, per their own regulations, up-to-date financial information, he continued. The 25 audit, again, isn't complete yet. The fiscal year 25 ended June 30th of 2025. And so one of those outcroppings of that is that Moody's, one of our two rating agencies, has said recently that because we as a city don't have an up-to-date audit for 25, they've dropped that credit rating for the city. Now, what does that mean in context, he said. He pointed to a lack of timely financial reporting, noted that it was not necessarily a lack of finances. He reiterated that during fiscal year 25, some of the city's critical staff positions in terms of finance were either vacant or turning over. And so what we as your advisor really see is with your brand new management team, with the manager of Mr. Brown, finance director Mr. Jeffrey DeLean, a lot of those things getting cleaned up, Lau said. That cleanup process takes some time, and we've seen that in a number of other local governments across the state and region. It's an arduous process, but we really, as your outside advisor, see some very good progress to getting those past financial audits cleaned up. And so again, to Mr. Brown's point, just in terms of context, we've lost our ratings from Moody's. It doesn't mean that we've lost that rating permanently, he said. He indicated that as the city is getting up to date with its audits, Davenport is going forward with a planning process with Freeman, Brown, and DeLean to work up some multi-year planning assessment, if you will, of how the city stands financially using 2025, as we have that information in 26, but really to do something we haven't done for a couple of years, given all the turnover you've had, which is to get a really good understanding of how the city of Franklin stands holistically from a financial perspective. That's to include the general fund, to include your various utility funds, even the schools, insofar as looking at the entire city. Lau indicated that moving beyond the time period of having the audits done, Davenport sees some notable positives for the city. We'll have the ability to, when the time is right and when you as mayor and council have seen the information, to go back to the ratings agency, and specifically Moody's, and show them some of the updated financial information, show how you've trended in the last several years, and in essence, reintroduce the city again once some of those past audits have been completed, he said. Addressing the city's current situation, Lau said, as your outside advisor, and I think we'll stress this, this appears to be a financial reporting issue. It does not appear to be a financial issue. We don't know that exactly yet until we see those audits, but that's what we've made sensed and understood from the outside. He noted that the city still has an S&P rating. For the moment, that rating is still outstanding, he said. They've been, and this is up to their own discretion, a little more lenient on the timing. They could come back and request an audit at their own discretion, but for the moment, they've not done that, and so we're having a very solid AA rating with S&P. The hope is we can maintain that. I think that will depend on what the 25 and eventually 26 audit looks like. We don't know that specifically, but we do still have one very solid investment grade rating. And again, as we think a little bit longer through term, through the balance of this calendar year into early next, look to get some better information again with your excellent staff that you've got on board now to get a good picture of what the city looks like, both in terms of the general fund and other critical funds, he added. Our next article is titled, LG Electronics Bringing 164 Jobs to Isle of Wight. And there's a photo of the Shirley T. Holland Intermodal Park sign that will be the home to the 164 new jobs. LG Electronics plans to invest more than $63.9 million to establish an HVAC manufacturing operation in Isle of Wight County, creating 164 jobs at the Shirley T. Holland Intermodal Park. The company will occupy the 352,000-square-foot 460 Commerce Center, where it will manufacture large-scale air-cooled chillers for industrial customers, according to a news release from Governor Abigail Spanberger's office. Production is scheduled to begin during the first half of 2027. The Isle of Wight operation will be LG's first chiller manufacturer plant in the United States, according to the release. The project is part of the company's expansion of its HVAC business in North America. This factory represents an important step in LG Electronics' strategy to expand production capacity for advanced cooling technologies and better serve the rapidly expanding customer base in North America. Don Quack, president and CEO of LG Electronics North America, said in the release. Virginia offers the workforce, location, and infrastructure needed to support our long-term growth. The chillers manufactured in Isle of Wight will be designed for large industrial customers, including operations requiring significant cooling capacity. LG said its air-cooled centrifugal chillers use outdoor air to reduce the compressor cooling load and conserve energy. The company said the Virginia plant will help it meet rising North American demand for cooling systems, including those used for digital infrastructure. With our first chiller plant in the United States, LG is addressing the growing need for advanced cooling solutions for digital infrastructure across the country, Chris Ahn, president of LG Electronics USA's air conditioning technology division, said. The plant will add another major manufacturing operation to the Shirley T. Holland Intermodal Park, positioned along the U.S. Route 460 corridor and with access to Hampton Roads transportation infrastructure. Isle of Wight County Board of Supervisors Chairman Rudolph Jefferson said the project reflected investments the county and its economic development company authority have made to prepare the industrial park for development. We are thrilled to welcome LG Electronics' first chiller plant in the United States to Shirley T. Holland Intermodal Park, Jefferson said. This announcement validates the investments made by both the county and the Economic Development Authority to prepare the park for new business. Spanberger said LG's decision will bring more than 150 jobs to the county while expanding advanced manufacturing in Hampton Roads. I am proud to see a global leader like LG choose Isle of Wight as the site for this more than $60 million investment in Virginia, Spanberger said. The project involved the state, Isle of Wight County, the County Economic Development Authority, the Port of Virginia, the Hampton Roads Alliance, the Hampton Roads Workforce Council, and WM Jordan Company, according to the release. details on the types of positions LG will hire for, expected wages and a hiring timeline, and any state or local incentives associated with the project were not included in the release. Our next article is titled, Franklin Fall Festival Continues to Grow. And there's a photo of vendors and attendees on Main Street in downtown Franklin on Saturday, October 3rd, during the 26th Franklin Fall Festival. The 2026 edition of the Franklin Fall Festival demonstrated that the event continues to grow, and it proved vibrant amid some overcast skies that hovered over the city's downtown area where the event is concentrated. The festival is chiefly organized by Bailey Wilkerson of Franklin's Department of Parks and Recreation, and the department's director, Samara Searles, gave high praise when assessing how this year's iteration of the event went. There's also a photo of three-year-old Dawson Edwards smiling as he sits at the wheel of a fire truck with Stephanie Williamson taking his picture, and Franklin Fire and Rescue firefighter Jaquan Weaver supervising. Each year, our fall festival continues to get bigger and better, Searle said. Kudos to Bailey for all of her hard work and dedication in pulling this event together. This was our largest festival yet, and with more than 120 registered vendors, we were fortunate to have another great weather for the day. Searles also conveyed a special thank you to Public Works and the Franklin Police Department for all of their behind-the-scenes support and assistance throughout the event. Parks and Recreation looks forward to building on this success and hosting another great festival in the spring, she said. Franklin Mayor Paul Kaplan described the fall festival as an overwhelming success. And there's also a photo of Franklin Fall Festival goers Keisha Nichols and Malaya Hill. The misty morning was overcome by a wonderful turnout from the entire community, he said. I had a chance to chat with every vendor. They all reported that they had an outstanding day. The spaces were filled with all sorts of vendors, from food trucks to crafts to stuffed animals to churches to political, filling four blocks, he said. There was even a kids' playground area with a bounce house and other activities to let the little ones play and burn off some energy, so they were willing to allow parents to do a lot of browsing. I want to give a shout-out to Bailey Wilkerson from Franklin Parks and Recreation, who is the city's special projects coordinator and who was in charge of the festival again this year, the mayor continued. Bailey and the entire staff at Parks and Recreation went above and beyond to make this year's event special. Kaplan distributed praise to some other key contributors as well, echoing some of Cyril's thoughts. I'd also like to thank our staff from Public Works who gave the festival area a great shine before, during, and after the festival was over, he said. Franklin Power and Light made sure there was ample electricity for every vendor and for our outstanding DJ who kept the tunes going all day. I look forward to this coming spring for our Spring Fest, Kaplan added. It will be just as great of a day as the Fall Festival. We'll now read the obituaries as they're included in the Tidewater News. Miss Julia Louise Boone, age 74, of Richmond, Virginia, passed away September 29th. Funeral services will be conducted at 1 p.m. on Wednesday, October 7th at the Rising Star Baptist Church, Branchville, Virginia. Sylvia K. Livesay, age 80, passed away September 29th. A celebration of her life was held at 2 p.m. on Saturday, October 10th at Wright Funeral Home. We'll now read the column, Franklin Town Commission, 1926, written by Clyde Parker, a retired human resources manager for the former Franklin Equipment Company, and he's a member of the Southampton County Historical Society. The Franklin Town Commission held its regular meeting on Monday evening, October 4th, 1926. The Franklin Town Commission in 1926 consisted of Mayor and Police Justice Claude J. Edwards, Roger I. Beale, L. Ross Jones, Dr. W. E. Snipes, and John A. Williams. The following items were on the agenda: receive applications for the position of town manager, elect members of the town school board, establish a rate for combined lighting and appliances, a request for a truck to expedite repairs and extensions to the municipal light and power lines. The Board of Supervisors of Isle of Wight County granted the town of Franklin a permit to erect and operate its light poles along the public highways of Isle of Wight County adjacent to Franklin, and the permit was filed. F.F. Jenkins, superintendent of schools for Southampton County, appeared before the commission and presented the 1927 budget for schools and asked for a school tax for the town of Franklin of 35 cents on $100 of property value. The town commission approved the request. In the same connection, the town commission authorized the town school board to borrow funds not to exceed $1,000 to make necessary changes in the toilets at Franklin Grammar School on 2nd Avenue and to provide an increased number of steam radiators in the classrooms that require it. The terms of three current local school trustees have expired. Three trustees were elected on the 1-2-3-year rotation plan as follows: 3-year term R.C. Campbell, 2-year term Dr. Burton J. Ray, 1-year term Dr. R.H. Cobb. 16 applications for the position of town manager were received and read, ranging from Franklin to Navajo County, Arizona, with points in 12 different states represented on the list. No definite action was taken, but the commission instructed the clerk to arrange for a conference here for two or three of those making applications. Plans were made to place traffic guide signs at the intersection of High Street and 2nd Avenue, the scene of frequent collisions and the most dangerous intersections in Franklin, because motorists tend to cut corners instead of driving to the right of the Confederate Monument. The Confederate Monument was erected in 1911 by the Agnes Lee Chapter of the Daughters of the Confederacy right in the very middle of that intersection at a time when there was very little automobile traffic on the streets of Franklin. In December 1926, a mushroom traffic guide was installed at that intersection, and in 1926, the term mushroom lights referred to an early type of traffic control signal and speed bump built directly into the street pavement. Those devices resembled a heavy, convex, colander-like metal grate or dome embedded into the corner of the intersection and were illuminated from within the town's electrical system. The desirability of placing mushroom light traffic guides at the intersection of High Street and 4th Avenue and at the intersection of High and South Streets were discussed informally. In 1939, the Confederate Monument was relocated to the triangle that was formed by the intersection of North Fleet and North High Streets. In 1942, it was removed and stored in sections on the backside of Poplar Springs Cemetery. In 1947, it was placed in the newly created Town Memorial Park on the corner of Clay Street and Meadow Lane, on land that was donated by members of the James L. Camp Sr. family, where it remained until 1921, when it was moved and re-erected in Poplar Springs Cemetery. We'll next read the guest column by Dr. Julie Thompson, and it's titled Growing Together, Learning, Leading, and Celebrating Our SCPS Family. First Friday at Meharian Elementary School, Pink Out for Breast Cancer Awareness. One of the things I'm learning very quickly about Southampton County Public Schools is that there is no shortage of people who care deeply about our children. You see it in the classrooms, in meetings, on ball fields, and in the little moments that might not make the news, but matters so much to a child. This week was another great example. Across our division, we were learning, planning, celebrating, and most importantly, growing together. We continued our work to strengthen teaching and learning through Leverage Leadership 3.0, including a coaching visit at Southampton Middle School. Our team visited 14 classrooms across grade levels and subject areas, looking for opportunities to celebrate what is working and identify one meaningful next step for each teacher. I was encouraged by the work around lesson planning. Professional Learning Community, PLC, teams are unpacking standards and thinking carefully about how standards, objectives, and daily instruction connect. Our coaches are also helping teachers develop weekly planning tools with the goal of building teachers' capacity to eventually create and use these resources independently. We also saw strong orderly arrival at SMS, reflecting the intentional planning and teamwork that went into creating the minute-by-minute arrival plan this summer. There is still work to do, but that is exactly what continuous improvement looks like. Celebrate the progress, identify what can be better, and keep moving forward. Our leadership meeting brought department leaders and principals together to share updates, problem solve, and make sure our work remains connected across the division. We discussed school improvement, instructional quality, transportation, safety, technology, special education, and much more. One theme kept coming back: using data and communication to make decisions that ultimately improve outcomes for students. At our principals' meeting, we continued those conversations while focusing on school improvement, dismissal and parent communication, instructional support, testing, gifted services, and leverage leadership. I am grateful for principals who are willing to ask hard questions, share ideas, and work together for the good of our students. I also enjoyed connecting this week with two important community partners, United Way and the Children's Center. I believe strongly that our schools cannot and should not do this work alone. When schools, families, businesses, and community organizations come together, our children have a stronger network of support and more opportunities to thrive. Thursday night, our Southampton High School Indians took the field against Sussex for our home varsity football game. While we certainly would have loved to see a different score, I was incredibly proud of our players and coaches. They played hard until the very end and showed tremendous sportsmanship throughout the game. As I watched them, I was reminded that we are not only preparing students for the next test or the next grade level, we are helping prepare them to be good people. And our young men represented SCPS beautifully, ending the week with joy. And then there was Friday at Meharon Elementary School. First Friday at MES are clearly something special. I was so happy to join them for dancing, competition, laughter, and a pink out in support of breast cancer awareness. First grade won the gold trophy for best team pennant. Fourth grade celebrated the highest attendance at an amazing 98%, and Miss Geary's homeroom achieved 100% attendance. I also loved hearing about the school's surprise attendance days. Students never know when they will hear the eagle has landed, but when they do, everyone who is present gets a special treat. And on National Smarties Day, Smarties were the perfect reward for showing up. As I drove away from the school, I found myself smiling. This is what being rooted and growing looks like. It is high expectations and hard work, but it is also laughter, relationships, school spirit, community, and celebrating our children. There is a lot of work ahead of us, but there is also so much to be proud of. And I'm very grateful every day that I get to do this work alongside the people who make Southampton County Public Schools so special. I hope you have a wonderful week, Southampton County family. Keep growing. We'll now read the It's Happening Here. On Saturday, October 10th, Community Vendor Showcase. 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Tuesday, October 13th, the Shrine Club fundraiser will have chicken and ham dinner from 5 to 7 at Fred's Restaurant at 107 South Main Street. Dinners are eat-in or take-out. Saturday, October 17th, the community sale, The Druryville Women's Club is sponsoring its annual community sale from 8 a.m. to 2 p.m. at the Capron Drury Ball Field, 22495 Drury Road in Druryville. The Women's Club will have a bake sale as well as sell breakfast and lunch items. There will also be a yard sale, antiques, crafts, vendors, and a raffle. If you're interested in having a booth, call Heather Lassiter at 757-556-6941, and the fee is $10. There is a car show on Saturday, October 17th. The Newsom's Ruritan Club will have a car show in memory of Gomer Cook from 9 to 3. Cars will be on display in the lot across from the Boykins Baptist Church. Fee is $20 per vehicle in advance and $25 the day of the show. Trophies will be awarded at 3 p.m. This event is the same day as the Pumpkin Fest. And for more information, call Sandy Payton, 757-653-7147. Saturday, October 24th, the Nat Turner Bus Tour. Join local historians Rick and Inga Francis for the Nat Turner Historic Bus Tour, a guided historical journey following the route of Nat Turner's 1831 uprising. The tour departs from the Southampton Courthouse parking lot at 22350 Main Street. Attendees should arrive by 9:40 a.m. as the bus departs promptly at 10. The tour is expected to conclude between 3 and 3:30. The cost of the tour is $80 per person, which includes transportation, handout materials, and lunch. Lunch will be provided around 1 p.m. by the Ladies Auxiliary of Bryant's Baptist Church. All proceeds from the event will benefit Boykins Baptist Church. To reserve your spot, please call or please contact Rick Francis at rfrancisvacourts.gov. Our next article is titled Change Growth Mark Cruise-In's 2026 Season. And there are a lineup of cars stretching across the parking lot at the Franklin Southampton County Fairgrounds during the Community Cruise-In finale on Saturday, September 26th. And you have Randolph Byam with his 1967 Chevrolet Chevelle that he's owned for 25 years. Billy Pierce in his 1957 Chevrolet Bel Air convertible that he's had for 39 years and it's never been washed. Also, there is Richard Jernigan with his 1957 Chevrolet Bel Air for 3 years. Juanita Snydort standing next to her 1941 purple Studebaker, and she's had it for about 30 years. Travis Luter is in a 1950 Chevrolet 3100 green truck that he's had for a year. And Thomas Dowdy bought his 67 Chevrolet Chevelle to the Community Cruise-In finale, and he's owned his vehicle for 6 years, and it's pale yellow. The Community Cruise-In had a smaller-than-usual season finale on Saturday, September 26th, but the event still enjoyed a year of sponsorship growth, a key venue find, and an exciting climatic raffle. The Cruise-In had been a longtime fixture in downtown Franklin, but organizers indicated having faced some adversity that ultimately led to a move last year. July 25, the Cruise-In relocated to the parking lot in front of the old theater at 1363 Armory Drive, and organizers found this to be an agreeable alternative home. The Cruise-In continued there for the first few months of the 26th season, which started at the beginning of April, when rumors started going around about the old theater being rented out. Cruise-In officials opted to be proactive and arranged to move the event to the Franklin Southampton County Fairgrounds on New Market Road in Cortland. The parking lot at the fairgrounds has ended up being a strong home for the Cruise-In, providing ample space for growth. Christine Hill is the owner of Blackwater Community Events, which puts on the Cruise-In, and she helps run the Cruise-In with her sons Greg Hill and Roy Hill and her brother Burwell Riddick. Though Christine was positive about the Cruise-In overall, she acknowledged being disappointed in the turnout for the finale, noting that there were multiple events competing for people's time and attention on that day. "It wasn't as many cruisers at the finale," she said. "We had several events that day overlapped, and I think they said it was probably a total of 7 in the area. We tried to change the dates again this year so they wouldn't overlap, but we still overlapped with a couple close events. So we're going to reevaluate the calendar again and see if we can push ours out a little further just so that we don't overlap." She estimated that this year's Cruise-In finale featured around 65 vehicles. We had a bunch of attendants come, people that came through looking. She said we just had as many cars over there in and out as we did cruisers. There's also a photo of Varin Bond showcasing his 1964 Ford Fairlane that he's had for 4 years, and Tommy Pittman and Kay Pittman with their blue 1947 Chevrolet pickup truck that they've had for about 3 years. She noted that the finale usually has featured a tally of vehicles numbering in the triple digits, and before COVID, it had had as many as 300. We haven't seen that many since, but usually a minimum of 100, usually upwards of 200, so it wasn't as many as we expected. But again, when we're doubling up on those events, it kind of hurts us, Christine said. But among the positives for the cruise in this year, she noted that it had a lot of sponsors. Our sponsorship increased tremendously, which is good, she said. A lot of them want to continue for next year, so we're excited about that. At the finale, there was a 50-50 raffle, many prizes, and a drawing for each class of vehicle participating in the cruise-in, cars, trucks, and motorcycles. There was one winner per class, and they got $500 each, she said.

for next year, so we're excited about that. At the finale, there was a 50-50 raffle, mini prizes, and a drawing for each class of vehicle participating in the cruisin', cars, trucks, and motorcycles. There was one winner per class, and they got $500 each, she said. All the prizes built up to the raffling off of the late Charles E. Frog Bradshaw's 1987 Chevrolet Blazer. Christine had previously noted that Bradshaw, who passed away January 10th, had been a part of the cruisin' from day one and rarely missed a week. At the kickoff of the 26th season, Bradshaw's family donated his Blazer for a raffle to help continue the cruisin'. Christine said organizers sold raffle tickets throughout the season, and they pulled a winner during the finale, Richard Copeland. He bought his ticket that day, she said. She indicated that Copeland shared what he plans to do with the Blazer. Some people were going out maybe to piece it out or change the motor and do different things, but he really wants to keep the integrity to it and work on it and do different things and keep coming out here to the cruisin' with it. So we're all excited about that, she said. She noted that it meant a lot to see Bradshaw honored through the truck raffle, especially because we've known the family for so many years, and for somebody to win it that's local, for one, that's going to continue and bring it back out. It just means a lot because so many people out here have been so close to him for so many years, and to know that he'll be here and his truck will be here, it's just great. We'll now read the events as they're happening in the library. For the Franklin Library, visit www.blackwaterlib.org. 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The Puzzle Swap is the last Wednesday of the month with a drop-in at 9 a.m. And the Author Visit is at 5:15, and you can call for more information. Little Explorer's Storytime meets every Monday at 10:30 a.m. Full Steam Ahead meets every second Thursday, drop-in starting at 4 p.m., recommended for ages 6 to 11. Pause to Read meets every third Thursday at 4 p.m., and enjoy a new story time and include your furry family members. Brick Masters meets every fourth Thursday at 4 p.m. And at the Cortland Library, Little Explorers is every Tuesday at 10 a.m. Special Story Time is Tuesdays at 10 a.m. National Night Out. And also the Adult Crafty Program is going to be October 8th at 5:30 p.m. At the Cortland Library, Winnie the Pooh Storytime, Tuesday, October 13th at 10 a.m. Also, Wednesday, October 14th at 2 p.m. for a Winnie the Pooh scavenger hunt. And Pause to Read is Wednesday, October 14th at 4. At the Windsor Library, the Freedom to Read Week is October 5th through the 10th. Stop by the library and exercise your freedom to read and check out a book. Little Explorer's Storytime is weekly Fridays at 10 a.m. for children 5 and under. Bite Size Basics at the Windsor Library is coming up October 17th from 9 to 1. You can call 757-242-3046 to reserve your spot. The Friends of the Windsor Library meet the second Tuesday of the month at 5:30. The next meeting will be October 13th. And then the Pause to Read is every second Saturday from 10:30 to noon. There's going to be a book sale from 10 to 1 on Saturday, October 10th. And on October 29th from 4 to 7 p.m., there's going to be a Ghibli Fest at the library for popcorn, refreshments, and an official screening of Spirited Away. 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
directed to people who are blind, visually impaired, or have other conditions preventing them from reading standard.

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3: Hello, and welcome to the WHRO Voice, where we will be reading local, regional, and national highlights from the Virginian Pilot, dated October the 8th, 2026. Our audio reading programs are specifically designed for and primarily directed to people who are blind, visually impaired, or have other conditions preventing them from reading standard printed material. Our readers are all volunteers. My name is Hal Churin. My reading partner is...
4: Joyce Cheatham.
3: Well, hello, Joyce.
4: Hello, Hal. Nice to see you today.
3: It's nice to be seen. Yes. All right, we'll start on the front page with a story about flood mapping in the area. And there is a picture. This is from left. Sam Bellin, John Bellin, and Shane Northern kayak along Carrillo Avenue in Norfolk on October the 12th. Tidal flooding infiltrated low-lying coastal neighborhoods over the weekend. And the story is titled, Flood Mapping Helps Understand Impacts. Citizen scientists can get involved, collect data during King Tide. This is by Maggie Allwine. Stephanie Letourneau witnessed the recent nor'easter from her home in East Ocean View. She watched as water stretched up the front yard, floating her kayak to the sidewalk. The high water forced Letourneau, who works in community science and outreach with nonprofit Wetlands Watch, to move her car to higher ground two streets away. I knew what I was doing, but it's a little jarring to see the water that I talk about all the time in my own yard, Letourneau said. The storm brought days of moderate high tide flooding, caused not by rain, but solely by winds and tides. NOAA, N-O-A-A, predicts that as sea levels continue to rise, high tide flooding will grow more common in coastal communities. This year at Sewell's Point in Norfolk, 23 to 27 days of high tide flooding are expected. But by 2050, it could see 85 to 125 in a single year. It's a problem that's going to define coastal Virginia for generations, Letourneau said. We need to understand where it's impacting our communities. This weekend, there's a way to get involved. Citizen scientists can collect data on tidal flood height during a king tide and map the water locations across Hampton Roads and coastal Virginia. The Catch the King Tidal Survey runs from Friday through Sunday. Essentially, volunteers are breadcrumbing where the floodwaters are coming onto our land and influencing our infrastructure or our natural landscapes, Letourneau said. Developing tidal flood preparedness. Catch the King, I mean, the King Tide is a type of tide. Catch the King is a multi-day tidal flood data collection in coastal Virginia that utilizes Wetland Watch's Sea Level Rise app. The app, developed in 2014, allows users to drop pins at the outer edge of floodwaters. But the organization launched the event in 2017 as a way to collect more public input on flood locations to aid local governments. It's not enough to just say A Street to B Street is flooded, Letourneau said. They need to know where the water is, at what time, and at what tidal height. This sounds like a good project. Behind the initial Catch the King event was Wetlands Watch's former executive director, retired Virginia pilot environmental reporter Dave Mayfield, and Derek Loftus, assistant professor at William & Mary's Batten School of Coastal and Marine Sciences and the Marine Institute of Marine Science. Mayfield wanted to encourage more usage of the app, Letourneau said, and suggested honing in on king tides as they are able to be predicted far into the future. All right, king tides, we explain what king tides are. King tides are often caused by gravitational forces produced from a unique alignment of the Earth, Moon, and Sun called syzygy, Loftus said. Tides, that's S-Y-Z-Y-G-Y. Tides then bend around landforms in a way that causes water levels to rise in some areas, usually 3.5 feet or more above an average low tide height. This leads to inundated roadways, making transportation interruptions more common during a king tide. Tides also travel backward through storm drainage systems, flooding streets inland. Though tidal floods are not as profound as rainfall-induced or wind-driven floods, they can exacerbate already present flood conditions, Loftus said. Last year's final day of Catch the King overlapped with a nor'easter, bringing water levels 2 feet higher. If high tides happen simultaneously with these storm events, then that can drive water levels up by 1.5 to 3 feet higher than they would have been, Loftus said. How is the data used? Loftus uses the data collected through the Catch the King event to validate flood forecasts developed at VIMS, the Virginia Institute of Marine Science. The data has pointed to two weaknesses in their models, Loftus said. Hydrophytic vegetation, which adapted resilience to water or low oxygen conditions, is, quote, creeping its way into backyards and urban areas like Norfolk and Virginia Beach. This has pointed scientists to areas where the extent of flooding was under-predicted. Scientists have also learned more about the speed that water is moving through wetlands, which helps predict flood times, locations, and water levels. The data scientists collect is shared with local governments and regional planners. A lot of our key decision makers in the center coastal zone worldview worldwide feel paralyzed in decision making because it's hard to commit a significant amount of effort and funds to address sea level rise when you don't know exactly when we're going to experience the most profound impacts of our investment. How to catch the king. To get involved, participants will fill out an online form, download the Sea Level Rise app, and watch a short tutorial or read through instructions. There is no deadline to sign up, but Letourneau said it is helpful to practice with the app before surveying. Users must be, I guess somewhere they're going to tell you where to go to get this information. Users must be accepted into the app, and technology support will be available to accept people during Catch the King weekend, Letourneau said. Surveyors chose a site that is, quote, safe, accessible, and interesting. A list of locations that have little or no collected data are broken out for volunteers, including areas of Back Bay and Sandbridge in Virginia Beach, the Middle Peninsula, and Messick Point in Pocosin. Though it started as Hampton Roads focused, Catch the King has expanded with volunteers in Arlington, Alexandria, and the Eastern Shore. High tide is expected in the daylight on Friday before 9 a.m., Saturday around 9:30 a.m., and Sunday at about 9:15 a.m., according to NOAA. There is no time requirement or limit for collecting data, but organizers suggest participating within an hour before or after the predicted high tide. Letourneau said volunteers should not walk through floodwaters or trespass on private property, and even if water looks still, it is technically moving. Do not put yourself in harm's way for the sake of science, Letourneau said. All right, now let's see. So I guess the place to go is Wetland Watch. I guess that'll take you to the information.
4: All right. On the first page of the Virginian Pilot, dated October 8th, 2026, today being Thursday, there's an article titled, Two Students Injured in Shooting Outside School. It is written by Nori Labengrub, staff writer. Two students were shot Wednesday afternoon near Norview High School, police said, and one suffered life-threatening injuries. Police said officers were called to the area in the 6000 block of Sewell's Point Road around 2:25 p.m. and that both victims were taken to a hospital. Norfolk Police Chief Mark Talbot said the shooting stemmed from a confrontation in a school parking lot between two groups of high school students. A member of one group pulled out a gun and fired 4 to 6 shots at two teens, both about 16 years old, Talbot said. A video taken by a surveillance camera at a used car dealership across the street shows two large groups of teenagers running in separate directions from the parking lot towards Sewell's Point Road as several shots rang out. One group is carrying someone by his shoulders as they turn right on Sewell's Point Road. The teens can be heard yelling stop at passing cars until a police car with its lights on stops by the teens. One of the figures takes off a pink sweatshirt and drops it at the intersection before he and several of the teens run away while the officers appear to start performing life-saving measures. One teen was struck in the upper body and the other in the lower body. It is unclear whether all of the students involved are current students at Norview. However, a police spokesperson said all of the teens were enrolled students at some point. Talbot declined to answer at this time where the firearm used in the shooting originated from. Police closed the intersection of Sewell's Point and Wigeon Roads. The shooting prompted a delay in afternoon dismissal until 3:09 p.m. at nearby Norview Middle School, according to Norfolk Public Schools spokesperson Tiffany Whitfield. Talbot said police believe they understand what happened after speaking with multiple people and reviewing video of events that preceded the shooting. He declined to disclose the nature of the dispute or provide additional details. Police asked anyone with information to contact the Norfolk Crime Line at 1-888-LOCK-YOU-UP.
3: Okay, the last story we're going to read on the front page is titled "Workforce Drops, But Economy Is Growing." Economist says civilian workforce in Hampton Roads down nearly 17,000 workers. And this is by Sandra J. Panicky. The Hampton Roads economy is a study in contradictions, a mixture of good news and challenges that we must face as a region to move forward, a local economist said on Tuesday. We estimate that we expect in 2026 that the nominal, not adjusted for inflation, gross domestic product in the region will approach $150 billion, a record, Robert McNabb, economics professor and director of Old Dominion University's Dragos Center for Economic Analysis and Policy, told a crowd of more than 700 at the annual State of the Region address at the Norfolk Hilton, the Maine. I think that's the name of the restaurant. This shows that the region's economy is growing, McNabb said. In fact, we project growth of approximately 1.6% this year, down slightly but still positive, he said. It's the first time the Hampton Roads economy has thrown together 6 years of growth since the turn of the century. But that, what's the other shoe to drop? The civilian labor markets nationally and at state and regional levels show a different story. His presentation data showed that the civilian workforce in Hampton Roads dropped from roughly 880,000 people at about the start of 2025 to 863,000 this August, down nearly 17,000 workers. There's fewer in the region at work or actively looking for work, he said. We see employers as well report that there are fewer jobs in Hampton Roads than there were just a year ago. The greatest decline in jobs in the region stems from the loss of those with the federal government, he added. On to some good news. McNabb said the Port of Virginia, one of the pillars of the region's economy, is outperforming other ports. We saw a drawdown in traffic in 2025. Inbound containers were down 7.5%, and outbound containers were down 9.3%, he said. We have not fully recovered from the tariff shock of 2025, but we're on our way. The tourism industry, another robust pillar of the area's economy, brought in $7.2 billion of direct spending in the region in 2025, he said. And the ripple effect of that spending, the actual impact of tourism in Hampton Roads is somewhere between $12 billion and $15 billion, or 10% of the local economy. But there are challenges, too. The growth of artificial intelligence is at the forefront because of the level of infrastructure investment that is occurring with hyperscalers and data centers, estimated to be the greatest private sector peacetime investment in U.S. history. And housing supply tops the list of problems that leaders in Hampton Roads must focus on as a primary economic development tool to mitigate rising rents and home costs, McNabb said. We need to consistently bring more supply of housing, single-family and multifamily, to the market, he said, because if we restrict the supply by not building, the price of housing becomes increasingly unaffordable. Housing is the one economic development solution that we have local control over, he said, noting we do not control other policies, including trade, federal spending, national security, and minimum wage. Our discussion should be less about affordable housing or workforce housing, McNabb said. Just put more things in the ground. You start working on that problem, and then a bunch of other problems become more solvable. Mm-hmm. Well, I guess we go to page 2.
4: All right, on page 2. The article is titled, Republicans Urge Spanberger to Call Session for Fuel Tax Holiday. Article written by Marcus Schmidt, Virginia Mercury. Virginia Republican leaders on Tuesday called for Governor Abigail Spanberger to summon lawmakers to Richmond and suspend the state's gasoline and diesel taxes for 90 days, arguing that the temporary break would help families, farmers, and trucking companies cope with high fuel prices. Diesel prices have climbed sharply amid disruptions to global fuel supplies from the war with Iran and other pressures on the international market. Gathered at Owens Market Deli and Truck Plaza in Bedford County, Republicans said stronger than expected state revenues could replace the money normally collected from the taxes to give residents relief. They want lawmakers to act before the General Assembly returns for its 2027 session in January. Basically, this should be a bipartisan issue, said House Minority Leader Terry Kilgore, Republican Scott. This is about giving our voters, our constituents, Virginians, a temporary pause in the gas tax so that life becomes more affordable. A Spanberger spokesperson said the governor is considering options to provide relief while blaming the increase in fuel prices on President Donald Trump's war with Iran. He said Spanberger is also assessing all available options to address the extra costs while working to create long-term solutions to make the Commonwealth more affordable so families can keep more of what they earn. Virginia currently taxes gasoline at 32.6 cents per gallon and diesel at 33.6 cents. If the entire cut reached consumers, someone buying 15 gallons of gasoline would save $4.89. Delegate Scott Wyatt, a Republican of Mechanicsville, estimated a 90-day suspension would cost the state about $410 million. He said revenue collections running ahead of projections would give the state room to absorb the loss. Delegate Wendell Walker, Republican Lynchburg, said lawmakers could replace the transportation money when they return to Richmond next year. Fuel taxes help pay for road construction and maintenance, so replacing that revenue would be a central part of any legislation. For Christian Sneed, who owns a Bedford County trucking company with 28 vehicles, the immediate concern is what happens every time one of them needs fuel. Quote, "Fuel is a necessity for us. It's an operating expense, not something we can live without," Sneed said at the event. Diesel was posted at $5.99 a gallon at the Truck Plaza on Tuesday, removing Virginia's excise tax would reduce that to about $5.65 if the entire savings were passed along to customers. Sneed said higher fuel costs eat into his company's margins and eventually show up in the prices customers pay for goods moved by truck. Quote, "Let's give businesses the ability to recover," he said. U.S. Representative John McGuire, Republican, Goochland, also took a prominent role in Tuesday's event, defending Trump's energy policies 4 weeks before the November 3rd midterm elections. Asked whether Trump should pursue an end to the war with Iran to help bring down fuel prices, McGuire argued that keeping more American refineries would have left the country less vulnerable to disruptions overseas. Obviously, we all want to find a solution the right way, but in the meantime, let's give Virginia some relief at the pumps, he said. Kilgore added, Virginia lawmakers should focus on what they can do at the state level. We can't control what's going on in Washington or what's going on in Iran, he said. Tuesday's event came a day after Trump signed an executive order temporarily allowing broader highway use of red-dyed diesel, which usually is reserved for off-road uses such as agricultural equipment. Trump's order directs federal officials to determine whether applicable federal excise tax payments can be deferred through December 31st without interest or penalties. It also directs officials to explore ways, including legislation, to forgive those deferred taxes. Deferring a tax does not by itself eliminate the obligation to pay it. Part of Bedford County falls within the 5th Congressional District, where former U.S. Representative Tom Perriello, the Democratic nominee, is trying to unseat McGuire. Republicans have held the seat since Perriello lost re-election in 2010, although its boundaries have changed since. A Washington Post SCAR school poll released last week found McGuire leading Perriello 51% to 45% among likely voters in a district that Trump carried by 12 points in 2024. McGuire used the appearance to criticize Perriello's past support of cap-and-trade legislation and Spanberger's climate policies, arguing that Democratic energy legislation has contributed to higher costs at the pump. Perriello has also put affordability at the center of his campaign. He told the Mercury last week that ending the Iran war would be among his priorities if elected to Congress. Republicans have tried the gas tax approach before. They proposed a similar 90-day holiday in March as fuel prices climbed. Spanberger responded at the time by blaming Trump's decision to launch the war with Iran, saying Virginians were feeling the brunt of the president's actions at the pump and grocery store. Republicans returned Tuesday to Spanberger's own emphasis on affordability, arguing that suspending the gas tax would give consumers some immediate relief. Kilgore said the differences in fuel taxes among neighboring states are particularly noticeable in Southwest Virginia, where drivers can easily cross state lines to refill their tanks. Other states are considering or have already taken similar steps. Georgia suspended its motor fuel excise tax from September 29th through October 29th. Lawmakers in North Carolina plan to return for a special session Wednesday to consider fueling tax relief.
3: All right, well, the next story on page 2 is titled Veterans Services Office Opens in Chesapeake. Office provides free benefits, claims assistance, transition services, and more. This is by Emma Rose Brown. The newest Virginia Department of Veterans Services office is ready to serve Hampton Roads veterans and their families. A ribbon cutting was held Tuesday in Chesapeake at the new office off Mill Creek Parkway. About 60,000 of Virginia's 660,000 veterans live in Chesapeake. Quite a bit. Delegate Karen Carnegie called the office an investment in the region's veterans. Supporting our veterans is about more than recognizing their service. It's about making sure they have the support they need when they leave the uniform behind, the Chesapeake Democrats said. For Virginia Secretary of Veterans and Defense Affairs, Tim Williams, the office's goal is ensuring veterans don't have to navigate the system alone. Whether you served 4 years or 30, whether you wore the uniform decades ago or recently, and you returned home, your service matters all the time, Williams said. The Chesapeake office has been open since June 29. Services are free to veterans and their families and include benefits claims and appeals, transition services like employment and financial assistance, and mental health and peer support. Any veteran, regardless of how long they have been separated from the service, is eligible for services. The office's worker said they are glad to have an opportunity to meet veterans in person, not just remotely or on installations. In addition to free services, the office provides referrals to free resources in the community. They say the office is about more than just helping veterans get their benefits. Services range from assisting veterans and their families find jobs, improve their resumes, and supporting justice-involved veterans. Williams said he wants the office to be a place, quote, where veterans find answers, where families find support, and where every person who walks through these doors knows that their service has not been forgotten. To make an appointment, visit, here we go, www.vvn.dvs.virginia.gov. I'm going to give that to you again, www.vvn.dvs.virginia.gov.
4: Okay, on the same page, two, article title, Acting Virginia Beach City Attorney Appointed. The article is written by Stacy Parker, staff writer, Virginia Beach. The City Council on Tuesday appointed Dana Harmeyer as acting city attorney following the death of Mark Stiles. Stiles, who had worked as Virginia Beach's city attorney for 17 years, died on September 25th at the age of 62. Harmeyer has worked in the city attorney's office for 18 years and served as deputy city attorney since 2024. He has represented the city in matters involving local taxation, municipal finance, budget and procurement issues, elections, and First Amendment law. He earned his law degree from the Marshall White School of Law at William & Mary. Harmeyer will receive a 20% pay increase, bringing his annual salary up to $233,568, according to the city. A search process for a permanent city attorney will be announced at a later date.
3: All right, moving on to news of the nation and world. Here's a story from Minnesota. Authorities say the FBI foils radicalized man's plot to attack the Mall of America. This is from the Associated Press, Dateline Minneapolis. The FBI, let's see, this is on page, the FBI thwarted an attack on the Mall of America by man after agents supplied him with an assault rifle, authorities said Wednesday. The suspect had been under investigation for nearly 2 years, trading messages with a confidential informant before agents sold him the rifle and ammunition and arrested him on the spot, they said. I'll bet you they're going to claim entrapment. This was a radicalized young man who needed to be watched, U.S. Attorney Daniel Rosen said as he praised the FBI investigation. Agents, quote, were able to detect a threat and disrupt it before this defendant carried out his intention to kill, in his words, maybe 30 to 60 people. Shikadun Abdullahi Muhammad, 18, was arrested Tuesday in a public park in Richfield, several miles northwest of the Mall of America, after he paid $600 to an undercover FBI employee posing as a member of the Islamic State for an AK-47 and 200 rounds of ammunition, according to the criminal complaint. Muhammad appeared in a jail uniform for his initial hearing Wednesday in federal court in St. Paul. In text messages with the informant, Muhammad repeatedly affirmed his intent to carry out an attack to kill non-Muslims at the mall October 24th, the date of a scheduled Hmong arts celebration, the complaint said. It was not immediately known if the man had an attorney who might speak in his behalf. Rosen said Muhammad is an American-born U.S. citizen of Somali descent. According to the complaint in his text messages, he expressed admiration for recent terror attacks, as well as an interest in traveling to Somalia to join IS. Ultimately, that's the Islamic State. Ultimately, he decided he couldn't afford to travel there and would attack the mall instead. The teen first came to the FBI's attention in December 2024, the same month the source began exchanging messages with him, the complaint said. By May 2025, agents were concerned enough that they went to his home. His mother told them he wasn't home from school yet and called the boy's father, who declined to speak with them and said he would give their contact information to his lawyer. What I would say to parents all over Minnesota and all over America, if you get any indication, especially if you hear from federal law enforcement, that your son or daughter is being radicalized to the point where federal law enforcement wants to come and give you that warning, those are warnings that ought to be heeded, Rosen said. Tens of thousands of people of Somali descent live in Minnesota, dating back to when refugees began arriving in the 1990s. Okay, Joyce, I guess we move over to page
4: 7,
3: yeah, the news briefs.
4: All right. Is that Isaias? Is that how you pronounce that?
3: I think
4: that?
3: So.
4: Okay, news briefing. Isaias forecasts to slam ashore in Gulf region as first hurricane of the season. From news services. Tropical storm Isaias formed Wednesday in the warm waters off eastern Mexico, and forecasters predicted it will quickly strengthen into the first hurricane of the Atlantic season before striking the United States Gulf Coast later this week. Communities in Isaias's potential path move quickly to prepare with landfall forecasts as soon as Friday evening. Some Gulf oil wells paused production, and an Alabama beach city canceled a weekend festival known to draw thousands of tourists. Florida governor declared a state of emergency for more than one-third of the state's counties. As it moves inland, Isaias might also disrupt Saturday college football showdown between Georgia and Alabama, a game President Donald Trump has planned to attend in Tuscaloosa. Isaias could become a major Category 3 hurricane with winds of 111 miles per hour or stronger before it strikes land, said Michael Brennan, director of the United States National Hurricane Center. We're expecting multiple dangerous, life-threatening impacts along portions of the northern Gulf Coast beginning Friday and continuing into the weekend, Brennan said in a video briefing on Wednesday. The storm was on track to tie or break a 121-year-old record as the latest arriving initial hurricane of the Atlantic season. According to the National Weather Service, the record dates to 1905, when the year's first Atlantic hurricane formed, October 8th. The Atlantic hurricane season has been unusually quiet this year because of a strong El Nino, which disrupts storm formation over that ocean. Storm activity has been above average in the Pacific, where Tropical Storm Simon also formed Wednesday off Mexico. The Miami-based Hurricane Center issued a hurricane watch Wednesday for the northern Gulf Coast from Bay St. Louis, Mississippi, to Indian Pass on the Florida Panhandle. The watch means hurricane conditions are possible within 48 hours. USS Abraham Lincoln.
3: Well, that's a different story. Let me move on to the business page.
4: All right.
3: Story titled, FCC considering cell phone rules for political robocalls. Conservative group petitions regulator ahead of midterms. This is from the Associated Press, Dateline Washington. The Federal Communications Commission is considering a request by a conservative group to loosen rules on political robocalls, including those with artificial intelligence-generated voices, before November's midterm elections. Federal law currently bans most robocalls to cell phones unless the caller gets consent beforehand. The petition calls for a waiver that would allow political groups to use artificial or pre-recorded voices in unsolicited wireless calls. The Republican-led FCC advanced the request for public comment and could rule on it as soon as late October. Consumer advocacy groups warn the proposed change could trigger a surge of unwanted, partisan, and potentially misleading automated calls in the final days of the election, which will determine which party controls Congress for the final 2 years of President Donald Trump's term. The potential perils became evident 2 years ago during the presidential primary season when thousands of voters in New Hampshire received a robocall with an AI-generated voice of then-President Joe Biden. The call suggested voters should forego casting a ballot in the primary and, quote, save their votes for the general election. Under the waiver request before the FCC, some state and federal laws protecting against deception and voter intimidation would continue to prohibit certain misleading election-related messages. But granting it could weaken a major deterrent for bad actors, said Tim Harper, who leads the elections team at the Washington-based Center for Democracy and Technology. Such a ruling close to Election Day would open, quote, a huge opportunity for abuse during a period where harm has outsized impact, he said. Campaigns will use this technology to target voters in deceptive ways. The Club for Growth, a right-leaning economic policy group seeking the change, said it could help political organizations better communicate with potential voters, including in more languages, and improve polling accuracy by helping groups reach more voters. It calls current federal rules outdated and argues they dampen freedom of speech. The nation's communications regulatory body would have to act within a compressed schedule to grant the waiver in time to affect the midterm elections. The FCC didn't respond to a request for comment on the petition. Ana Gomez, the sole Democrat among the FCC's three active commissioners, said she opposes the move. Quote, we've already seen dark money groups use AI to put candidates' likeness behind inflammatory comments ahead of this election, Gomez said, exempting political calls from the need for consumer consent, which supercharged that strategy, and misleading messages could land directly on the handheld phone of nearly every voter in our country. In past elections, deceptive political robocalls have resulted in fines associated with the Telephone Consumer Protection Act, the law at the center of the petition. Let's see, Joyce. Maybe we ought to go to the next page. Let's see, page 10.
4: Okay, on page 10?
3: Yes, a couple of stories.
4: All right. There is a story regarding the Ebola epidemic. It is titled, with over 250 participants, drug trial aims to combat Ebola spread. The article is written by Eve Brennan and Constant Sambalgawa, Associated Press, Rampara, Congo. More than 250 participants have been enrolled in a trial for a drug that could stop them from contracting Ebola in Congo, in what experts have described as a critical step to try to fight the deadliest Central African country, the deadliest outbreak of the disease in the Central African country. The drug is targeted at the Bundibugyo virus, which is responsible for the fast-moving outbreak and is without an approved vaccine or treatment. The trial began in July and is one of several studies launched to find some protection and another way of at least slowing the outbreak. The Associated Press spoke last month to participants and doctors at the health center where the trial is taking place in the eastern province of Ituri, the epicenter of the outbreak. The participants include people who have been exposed to the disease in this outbreak, among them health workers and patients' relatives. At least 8,300 confirmed cases, including 4,000 deaths, have been recorded as of last week since this Ebola outbreak was declared in mid-May in eastern Congo. It has spread to 7 provinces and continues to outpace efforts to track and slow it, authorities say. The trial is testing Gilead's experimental antiviral pill called Obeldesivir, which is given soon after suspected contact with the virus to prevent the disease from developing. That approach is called post-exposure prophylaxis, or PEP. One participant in the trial, known as Ebo PEP, said she enrolled in the study in August after her husband tested positive for Ebola. She says no one from her family developed symptoms. She and other trial participants requested anonymity to protect their privacy due to the sensitive nature of the Ebola outbreak and the medical protocol involved. Quote, I realized that if I even touched my husband, and I did touch him, his vomit, everything, it meant that I was a direct contact. I could have also passed on this contagious disease. I have been contaminated, the participant said. She said she knew of households that had become infected after

0: I have been contaminated, the participant said. I could have been contaminated, the participant said. She said she knew of households that had become infected after a family member tested positive for Ebola. Ebola disease only spreads once symptoms begin. People exposed to infected patients have to wait to see if they get sick. Finding people at high risk of incubating the Bundibugyo virus, also known as contact tracing, has proved difficult in Congo. Another participant said two of their family members had caught Ebola and one of them had died. This disease is killing. It's better to take precautions, he said. The trial, coordinated by ALIMA, a medical nonprofit, aims to recruit nearly 1,000 adults or children over the age of 12 who have come into contact with a confirmed case within the last 5 days, but have no symptoms. Half will get a placebo. Participants are monitored in person every day for 21 days, with a final phone call after 42 days, according to Dr. Godefroy Basara, who is working on the trial. ALIMA said that if trial participants begin to develop symptoms, they will receive supportive treatment, which has been shown to be helpful when symptoms are caught early. If the pill proves effective, it could help break the infection chain. It differs from a vaccine, which may take days or weeks to provide protection. It is also different from curative treatment because it is intended for people who are not yet showing symptoms. ALIMA research coordinator, Dr. Jean-Paul Yassa said, Dr. Jacques Zawadi, an investigating physician working with ALIMA at the trial center, said most participants are happy to take part in the study, but it had been challenging to encourage some people who live far from the center to sign up. He said the study is sometimes disrupted when participants find out their family members have died from the disease. Quote, "This is the biggest challenge we face. When a person is emotionally affected, it is not easy to reason with them and ensure they return to the study," he said. The trial partners also include Congo's National Institute of Biomedical Research and the French Institute ANRS Emerging Infectious Diseases.
1: Okay. I tell you what, Joyce, we are about an hour into our reading of excerpts from today's issue of the Virginian Pilot. That is October the 8th, 2026. This is about the point where we read excerpts from today's obituaries, which today are found on page 12. There are only three of them. We're a little bit early, but only a few minutes, and I think this will fit in okay. We begin in Norfolk with Ronald I. McEntee, who passed away on October the 5th. His family will receive friends at a visitation on Thursday evening. It's tonight.

0: October the 8th from 6 p.m. until 8 p.m. at the H.D. Oliver Funeral Apartments, Norfolk Chapel. A funeral mass will be celebrated at 11 a.m. tomorrow, Friday, October the 9th, at Blessed Sacrament Catholic Church in Norfolk. And for all the details, you could look at www.hdoliver.com.
1: Okay. In Portsmouth, Aaron Lamar Williams passed away on September 29, 2026, at the Regional Medical Center in San Jose, California. He was age 66. In keeping with Aaron's wishes, Oak Hill Funeral Home and Memorial Park, San Jose, California, is handling cremation arrangements. A homegoing celebration of life will be held 17th of October, 2026, at Jackie's Place, 321 First Street, San Jose, California, zip code 95113, at 4 p.m. Pacific Standard Time. Please, no floral wreaths. Instead, a live arrangement to celebrate life.
0: All right, and finally, from Suffolk, we have Marlette Davis Morrill, who passed away on October the 5th. A visitation will be held on Sunday, October the 11th, this coming Sunday, from 2 to 3:30 p.m. at R.W. Baker & Company Funeral Home, the downtown Suffolk Chapel. A graveside service will be held at Meadowbrook Memorial Gardens Mausoleum on Monday, October the 12th at 10 a.m., where she will be interred with her husband. And for all the details, you can check out www.rwbakerfh.com. All right. I think it's time now for today's editorial, which is titled 10 Years Later, Hurricane Matthew Showed Flood Management Emergency Prep Needs. All right, let's see. As a region defined by its waterways and with extensive experience with tropical weather, Hampton Roads should need no reminder about the necessity of flood management and the importance of emergency preparation. 10 years ago, however, residents endured another harsh lesson as the remnants of Hurricane Matthew caused widespread flooding and considerable damage throughout the area. Marking that anniversary should prod us to pursue infrastructure improvements with urgency and to make certain that our communities continue to emphasize storm readiness. This has been one of the quietest Atlantic hurricane seasons on record, with only 8 tropical storms, which mostly stayed at sea, and none reaching hurricane strength. Hampton Roads and the rest of the East Coast should cheer this respite, understanding that activity next year could be very different. It certainly was in 2016. That season saw 15 tropical storms, 7 of which reached hurricane status. 4 were rated as Category 3 or stronger, including Matthew, which briefly reached Category 5 in late September that year as it battered the Caribbean and later the eastern seaboard. Eastern North Carolina was walloped, with extensive flooding throughout the region on par with 1999's Hurricane Floyd. Nearly all the forecast models predicted that the remnants of Hurricane Matthew would push out to sea, sparing Hampton Roads the heavy rains. It did turn, but not soon enough. Instead, it delivered a hammer blow to our region. Matthew's remnants passed close enough to our area to deliver sustained and heavy rainfall, primarily to Chesapeake and Virginia Beach, though other cities, Hamptons, Portsmouth, and Norfolk, and surrounding counties also endured the effects. Ground that was still saturated by rainfall from Tropical Storm Hermione over Labor Day and Tropical Storm Julia 2 weeks later left no place for the 9 to 12 inches of rain to go. Stormwater systems proved inadequate to the task of pumping the enormous rain volumes away from neighborhoods. That meant flooding, and a lot of it. Assessments tabulated about 4,000 homes that were affected, including about 1,400 in Virginia Beach alone. The Commonwealth's damage estimate reached $13 billion, making it one of the costliest storms in Virginia history. For many families, recovery took months, if not years. Some neighborhoods will never be the same. Obviously, the region was no stranger to flooding at the time, but Virginia Beach officials, like others in the region, were slow to move forward on needed infrastructure improvements to bolster mitigation and protect vulnerable homes and businesses. Matthew put a charge into that work. Beach voters approved a $567 million bond referendum in 2021, which allocated 4 cents of the city's real estate taxes to accelerate flood protection projects across the city in phases over 10 years. The cost of the effort has since ballooned to $1.4 billion, confirming that either a community seeking flood improvements can pay now or pay much more later. Another change since Matthew is how the federal government approaches disaster relief, and it hasn't been for the better. In 2016, the Federal Emergency Management Agency received 4,750 applications for help, representing more than 1,300 households seeking temporary living assistance. The politicization of that agency, coupled with general drawback on emergency efforts from Washington under this administration, means that help may be slower in coming, if it comes at all, to a state led by the president's political opponents. It's a grim new reality. That, in turn, emphasizes the need for emergency readiness as at home. Area residents should continue to have emergency plans to keep non-perishable supplies on hand, to keep an eye on forecasts, to know their evacuation zone, and to be prepared in the event of a disaster. Hampton Roads knew all these things when Matthew blew through 10 years ago, but the storm still caught many people flat-footed. Given what's happened in the subsequent decade, they should continue to press local officials for action while making sure they and their families are ready for the worst should it happen. Joyce, there's a story on page 10 about, it's the only AI story I've seen today.
1: Okay, the one
0: we Yeah, about a museum using AI.
1: Okay. Museum deploys AI to connect American Revolution artifacts. This article is written by Stephen Sloan of the Associated Press in Washington, D.C. The distance in the march from the American Revolution to the age of artificial intelligence is almost beyond comprehension. But leaders of the Smithsonian Institute are using AI to bridge the divide. As the United States celebrates its 250th anniversary of independence, Smithsonian leaders are turning to AI to better understand items in its collection tied to the fight that led to the country's founding. The goal is to allow the public and scholars to both search the institution's collection and draw connections across the Smithsonian and other organizations such as the Library of Congress to gain a deeper sense of how communities formed and function at the nation's birth. Since researchers on the project, known as Revolution Crossroads, began applying AI models in the spring, they have quickly drawn links that would have previously required extensive manual searches across multiple catalogs. They located, for instance, a silversmith who was running newspaper advertisements for a creamer around 1774, similar to one held at the Smithsonian's National Museum of American History. The ultimate ambition is to scour records and surface new stories about people whose lives have faded away over the centuries. Quote, an ideal scenario is that we get to a place where we're actually adding to the public record, close quote, said Becky Cuberod, the Chief Digital and Innovation Officer at the Smithsonian. Quote, maybe they're not Thomas Jefferson or George Washington, but they did live in a community and build that community, and that name is now known. Close quote. Since its founding in 1846, the Smithsonian has curated the nation's history and culture across an operation that now spans 21 museums and galleries, including the National Zoo. It's a role that's taken on new significance as Republican President Donald Trump has questioned some of the institution's portrayals. Cuberod's team has identified about 10,000 objects centered on people who lived during the 40-year period from 1770 to 1810. They had to digitize, and in some cases, redigitize the objects to make them more accessible to AI. The public can search the records online. For Natalie Buddha Smith, the Director of Digital Strategy at the Library of Congress, the project is a reminder that these institutions are deeply engaged in rapidly evolving technology. This work, she said, can help people researching materials who don't know whether to begin at the Smithsonian, the Library of Congress, or somewhere else. The work is unfolding at a sensitive time in the debate over how to properly harness AI. Some of the industry's top leaders have issued increasingly dire warnings about the technology's potential harm. Many were in Washington last week, where they met with Trump and signed a voluntary accord for reviews. Democrats and some Republicans are calling for a more robust response, including stronger regulation of AI. Cuberod the first person to hold her role at the Smithsonian, acknowledged, quote, a healthy fear of AI. She said the Smithsonian is not using any of the current frontier models that have received much of the scrutiny in recent weeks. She also emphasized the importance of human oversight in the research.
0: Okay, well, I guess it is time now to turn to the second section of the paper, to page 8, where we have the advice columnists. We have three of them, as you know. Ask Eric Thomas. We have Harriet Cole, Sense and Sensitivity, and we have Annie's Mailbox, and that's Annie Lane. I'll start with a letter to Eric. It's kind of a long letter and a long answer. See if you agree with it. It's kind of interesting. It's a lady who seems more concerned about her dog than her husband. It's called Too Hot, she calls herself. Dear Eric, I have been in Central Florida for more than 26 years, and it has become unbearable to me. There's the brutal heat, the skin-destroying UV rays of that miserable, scorching, eye-blinding sun, the constant allergy and sinusitis issues that never let up, the smothering humidity. The sun is here all year. If you dare to venture out for a walk during the day, you have to wear long sleeves, long pants, a big brim sun hat, a face full of sunscreen, and carry a sun umbrella. This is paradise? It's impossible to talk about it to my husband of 51 years. 51 years. He is always cold. Puts the air conditioning at 80 degrees in the house and walks around with a sweatshirt or flannel shirt on. I have a 12-year-old rescue dog, a big black German Shepherd. I have limited income and want to move much further north, but I don't want to jeopardize the stable home I can give her here. Well, she's interested in keeping a home for her dog. I am at the point that I dread waking up every morning, only to see that intense Florida sun that keeps me in the house most of the day. I could leave my husband, but I cannot leave this vulnerable, loyal, loving creature that is by my side 24/7. That's her dog. Because of my limited income, it would be rough finding a place that is safe and secure for me and my dog, not her and her husband. I'm basically a very friendly, outgoing person, and living here is like being under house arrest. What should I do to preserve my health and sanity until such time that I can get a car and drive out of this place? Signed, Too Hot. And Eric answers, Dear Hot, while you technically can't outrun the sun, it does have a way of finding us, and the impacts of climate change are being felt the world over, it may help to attack the issue in pieces. First, some immediate relief. Is there a friend or relative who lives in a cooler place and will let you and your dog visit for a week or more? As fall progresses, this might be the perfect time to get away for a bit, to clear your head. This wouldn't require you to leave your home or your marriage, but could turn the heat down on the problem for a moment. Consider talking to your husband about whether he actually likes Florida or just likes warm weather. If it's the latter, there might be other places that suit you both better. Lastly, if you do decide you need to make a permanent move, look seriously at your finances and perhaps enlist friends or relatives to help you find a suitable place to live in a cooler climate. Without knowing what your income is or what your living situation is in Florida, I can't say for sure that there are similar places in other parts of the country for you and your dog, but it's true that people of all income levels afford lives with pets in every state. So it may take some creative thinking, but it is possible to find a new home if you need to. Well, she's already said she needs to. Okay. All right, you got one you'd like to read, Joyce?
1: Yes, Annie's mailbox. How to manage a boss who can't lead. Dear Annie, I have worked for the same company for 6 years and until recently truly enjoyed my job. I have always had strong views, strong reviews, good relationships with my coworkers, and a reputation for being dependable. 8 months ago, we got a new boss, and the entire mood of the office changed. She rarely raises her voice or says anything openly cruel. Instead, she criticizes people in subtle ways, changes instructions, and later insists that we misunderstood her, and often question employees in front of the group. She will praise an idea 1 week and act as though it was a terrible decision the next. Recently, I gave a presentation I had spent days preparing. In the middle of it, she interrupted me in front of everyone and asked whether I had actually checked my numbers. I had. Later, she admitted privately that she had been looking at an outdated report, but she never corrected the impression she created in front of my coworkers. Several people on my team are unhappy. I have started dreading Sunday nights and second-guessing myself at work, which is not like me. I do not expect my boss to be my friend, and I can handle constructive criticism, but I'm beginning to wonder whether this is simply a difficult management style or something I should take more seriously. Should I speak to her directly, go to human resources, or start looking for another job? Walking on eggshells. Dear Walking, a good boss can challenge you without making you question your sanity. Start by keeping careful notes and having one calm, private conversation with her. If the pattern continues, take your concerns to HR with specific examples. Remember to stick to the facts and not get emotions involved. In the meantime, polish your resume. Sometimes the best way to stop walking on eggshells is to find a floor that isn't covered in them.
0: Well, I mean, I think that's fairly straightforward, but I would just tell her, start looking for another job. You really can't win a battle like that with a bad boss. I mean,
1: no.
0: The boss always has the advantage. All right, let's see what we got here. All right, well, I don't know about this one, but I have a lot of confusion about current dating customs and practices. It's something completely foreign to what my experience has been. But here's one from Dear Harriet called Bad Timing. Now listen to this. Dear Harriet, I said, quote, I love you during sex, and I meant it. I've been dating my guy for less than a year, but I appreciate everything about him and our bond. We have grown so close in so little time, but I don't think he's quite there yet. When I said it, I really wanted him to know, but my timing probably wasn't the best. I was just overcome with emotion. Anyway, the next morning he asked me about what I had said and why I said it, and I told him that I meant it. He hummed pensively for a bit and thanked me for sharing. Later in the day, after we'd parted ways and I was in a flight back home, we were in a long-distance relationship, he texted me saying, quote, love you too. It felt forced. I've been a bit distant since then. Should I talk to him about it or just allow this to work itself out? And Harriet says, dear Bad Timing, you have been dating for a year. That's long enough to know whether you love someone. Given that you two have made a long-distance commitment of some kind, it seems natural that you would have developed deep feelings for your guy. You are making an effort to stay connected. Don't pull away now. Open up the discussion about how you feel and what you want. How do you envision this relationship unfolding over time? What do you want? Take this opportunity to talk about the future. You don't have to talk marriage, but do discuss what you want for your life and whether the two of you together match those wishes. Well, I'll tell you what, Joyce, I think that's about all we have time for today.
1: All right.
0: Time has crept up on us. 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Coming up, readings from the Daily Press. My name is Hal Jurin. My reading partner has been
1: Joyce Cheatham.
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The Richmond Times-Dispatch from the Virginia Voice is read live beginning at 8:10 a.m., followed by a live reading of the Virginian Pilot at 10, with rebroadcast at 3 p.m. The Daily Press can be heard live at 11:30 and airs again at 4:30 p.m. The WHRO Voice Grocery Cart airs at 1 p.m. and again at 7 in the evening. Tidewater News from Franklin can be heard at 2 p.m. and is rebroadcast at 9 p.m. Begin your evening at 6 o'clock with All Things Considered and Marketplace. At 8 o'clock, tune in for the New York Times. The Washington Post can be heard at 10 p.m., followed by the Wall Street Journal at 11 o'clock. And from midnight until 8:10 a.m., enjoy a variety of late-night programs from the Virginia Voice and WHRV, including book readings, the BBC World Service, and Morning Edition. 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
1: 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Our audio reading programs are specifically designed for and primarily directed to people who are blind, visually impaired, or have other conditions preventing them from reading standard printed material. Our readers are volunteers. My name is Sally Marcello, and I will be reading solo today. Let's get started with the front page for today's Daily Press. Top story, two students injured in shooting outside school. And this is by Nori Labengrub, staff writer with the Daily Press. Two students were shot Wednesday afternoon near Norview High School, police said, and one suffered life-threatening injuries. Police said officers were called to the area in the 6800 block of Sewell's Point Road around 2:25 p.m. and that both victims were taken to a hospital. Norfolk Police Chief Mark Talbot said the shooting stemmed from a confrontation in a school parking lot between two groups of high school students. A member of one group pulled out a gun and fired 4 to 6 shots at two teens, both about 16 years old, Talbot said. The shooting prompted a delay in afternoon dismissal until 3:09 p.m. at nearby Norview Middle School, according to Norfolk Public Schools spokesperson Tiffany Whitfield. Talbot said police believe they understand what happened after speaking with multiple people and reviewing video of events that preceded the shooting. He declined to disclose the nature of the dispute or provide additional details. Police asked anyone with information to contact the Norfolk Crime Line at 1-888-LOCK-YOU-UP. And staff writers Trevor Metcalf and Joshua Lynch also contributed to the report. Next, we have State of the Region. Workforce drops, but economy is growing. And this is by Sandra J. Penicky, staff writer. The Hampton Roads economy is a study in contradictions, a mixture of good news and challenges that we must face as a region to move forward, a local economist said on Tuesday. Quote, we estimate that we expect in 2026 that the nominal, not adjusted for inflation, gross domestic product in the region will approach $150 billion, a record, end quote. Robert McNabb, economics professor and director of Old Dominion University's Dragas Center for Economic Analysis and Policy, told a crowd of more than 700 at the annual State of the Region address at the Norfolk Hilton, the Maine. This shows that the region's economy is growing, McNabb said. Quote, in fact, we project growth in approximately 1.6% this year, down slightly but still positive, he said. It's the first time the Hampton Roads economy has thrown together 6 years of growth since the turn of the century. But what's the other shoe to drop? The civilian labor markets, nationally and at state and regional levels, show a different story, he said. His presentation data showed that the civilian workforce in Hampton Roads dropped from roughly 880,000 people at the start of 2025 to 863,000 this August, down nearly 17,000 workers. Quote, there's fewer in the region at work or actively looking for work, he said. We see employers as well report there are fewer jobs in Hampton Roads than there were just a year ago, end quote. The greatest decline in jobs in the region stems from the loss of those with the federal government, he added. On to some good news. McNabb said the Port of Virginia, one of the pillars of the region's economy, is outperforming other ports. Quote, we saw a drawdown in traffic in 2025. Inbound containers were down 7.5% and outbound containers were down 9.3%, he said. We have not fully recovered from the tariff shock of 2025, but we're on our way. End quote. The tourism industry, another robust pillar of the area's economy, brought in $7.2 billion of direct spending in the region in 2025, he said. And the ripple effect of that spending? The actual impact of tourism in Hampton Roads is somewhere between $12 billion and $15 billion, or 10% of the local economy, McNabb said. But there are challenges, too. The growth of artificial intelligence is at the forefront because of the level of infrastructure investment that is occurring with hyperscalers and data centers, estimated to be the greatest private sector peacetime investment in U.S. history, he said. And housing supply tops the list of problems that leaders in Hampton Roads must focus on as a primary economic development tool to mitigate rising rents and home costs, McNabb said. Quote, we need to consistently bring more supply of housing, single family and multifamily, to the market, he said, because if we restrict the supply by not building, the price of housing becomes increasingly unaffordable, end quote. Housing is the one economic development solution that we have local control over, he said, noting we do not control other policies including trade, federal spending, national security, and minimum wage. Quote, our discussion should be less about affordable housing or workforce housing, McNabb said. Just put more things in the ground. You start working on that problem and then a bunch of other problems become more solvable, end quote. And again, that's by Sandra J. Penicky. And if you have an interest in contacting her, her number is 757-652-5836 or sandra.pennecke@pilotonline.com. Continuing with the front page for the Daily Press, Thursday, October 8th, 2026, we have flood mapping helps understand impacts. And this is by Maggie Allwine, staff writer. It is accompanied by a photograph of children kayaking down a street in Norfolk in 2025. Stephanie Letourneau witnessed the recent nor'easter from her home in East Ocean View. She watched as water stretched up the front yard, floating her kayak to the sidewalk. The high water forced Letourneau, who works in community science and outreach with nonprofit Wetlands Watch, to move her car to higher ground two streets away. Quote, I knew what I was doing, but it's a little jarring to see the water that I talk about all the time in my own yard, end quote, Letourneau said. The storm brought days of moderate high tide flooding, caused not by rain, but solely by winds and tides. NOAA predicts that as sea levels continue to rise, high tide flooding will grow more common in coastal communities. This year at Sewell's Point in Norfolk, 23 to 27 days of high tide flooding are expected, but by 2025 it could see 85 to 125 in a single year. Quote, it's a problem that's going to define coastal Virginia for generations, Letourneau said. We need to understand where it's impacting our communities, end quote. This weekend, there's a way to get involved. Citizen scientists can collect data on tidal flood height during a king tide and map the water locations across Hampton Roads and coastal Virginia. The Catch the King Tidal Survey runs from Friday through Sunday. Quote, essentially, volunteers are breadcrumbing where the floodwaters are coming into our land and influencing our infrastructure or our natural landscapes, end quote, Letourneau said. Catch the King is a multi-day tidal flood data collection in coastal Virginia that utilizes Wetland Watch's Sea Level Rise app. The app, developed in 2014, allows users to drop pins at the outer edge of floodwaters. But the organization launched the event in 2017 as a way to collect more public input on flood locations to aid local governments. Quote, "It's not enough to just say A Street to B Street is flooded," Letourneau said. "They need to know where the water is, at what time, and at what tidal height," end quote. Behind the initial Catch the King event was Wetlands Watch's former executive director, retired Virginian pilot environmental reporter Dave Mayfield, and Derek Loftus, assistant professor at William & Mary's Batten School of Coastal and Marine Sciences and the Virginia Institute of Marine Science. Mayfield wanted to encourage more usage of the app, Letourneau said, and suggested honing in on king tides as they are able to be predicted far into the future. King tides are often caused by gravitational forces produced from a unique alignment of the Earth, Moon, and Sun called syzygy, Loftus said. Tides then bend around landforms in a way that causes water levels to rise in some areas, usually 3.5 feet or more, above an average of low tide heights. This leads to inundated roadways, making transportation interruptions more common during a king tide. Tides also travel backward through storm drainage system, flooding streets inland. Though tidal floods are not as profound as rainfall-induced or wind-driven floods, they can exacerbate already present flood conditions, Loftus said. Last year's final day of Catch the King overlapped with a nor'easter, bringing water levels 2 feet higher. Quote, "If high tides happen simultaneous with these storm events, then that can drive water levels up by 1.5 to 3 feet higher than they would have been," end quote, Loftus said. Loftus uses the data collected through the Catch the King event to validate flood forecasts developed at VIMS. The data has pointed to two weaknesses in their models, Loftus said. Hydrophytic vegetation, which adapted resilience to water or low oxygen conditions, is creeping its way into backyards and urban areas like Norfolk and Virginia Beach, Loftus said. This has pointed scientists to areas where the extent of flooding was underpredicted. Scientists have also learned more about the speed that water is moving through wetlands, which helps predict flood times, locations, and water levels. The data scientists collect is shared with local governments and regional planners. Quote, "A lot of our key decision makers in the center coastal zone worldwide feel paralyzed in decision making because it's hard to commit a significant amount of effort and funds to address sea level rise when you don't know exactly when we're going to experience the most profound impacts of our investment," end quote, Loftus said. To get involved, participants must fill out an online form, download the Sea Level Rise app, and watch a short tutorial or read through instructions. There's no deadline to sign up, but Letourneau said it is helpful to practice with the app before surveying. Users must be accepted into the app, and technology support will be available to accept people during Catch the King weekend, Letourneau said. Surveyors choose a site that is, quote, "safe, accessible, and interesting," end quote, Letourneau said. A list of locations that have little or no collected data are broken out for volunteers, including areas of Back Bay and Sandbridge in Virginia Beach, the Middle Peninsula, and Messick Point in Pocosin. Though it started as a Hampton Roads-focused, Catch the King has expanded with volunteers in Arlington, Alexandria, and the Eastern Shore, Loftus said. High tide is expected in the daylight on Friday before 9 a.m., Saturday around 9:30 a.m., and Sunday at about 10:15 a.m., according to NOAA. There's no time requirement or limit for collecting data, but organizers suggest participating within an hour before or after the predicted high tide. Letourneau said volunteers should not walk through floodwaters or trespass on private property, and even if the water looks still, it is technically moving. Quote, "Do not put yourself in harm's way for the sake of science," end quote, Letourneau said. And again, this article was by Maggie Allwine, 757-672 3310 or maggie.allwein@virginiamedia.com. Continuing with the Daily Press for October 8th, we have Republicans urge Spanberger to call session for fuel tax holiday. And this comes from Marcus Schmidt at the Virginia Mercury. Virginia Republican leaders on Tuesday called for Governor Abigail Spanberger to summon lawmakers to Richmond and suspend the state's gasoline and diesel taxes for 90 days, arguing that the temporary break would help families, farmers, and trucking companies cope with high fuel prices. Diesel prices have climbed sharply amid disruptions to the global fuel supplies from the war with Iran and other pressures on the international market. Gathered at Owens Market Deli and Truck Plaza in Bedford County, Republicans said stronger than expected state revenues could replace the money normally collected from the taxes to give residents relief. They want lawmakers to act before the General Assembly returns for its 2027 session in January. Quote, basically, this should be a bipartisan issue, said House Minority Leader Terry Kilgore, Republican from Scott County. This is about giving our voters, our constituents, Virginians, a temporary pause in the gas tax so that life becomes more affordable, end quote. A Spanberger spokesperson said the governor is considering options to provide relief while blaming the increase in fuel prices on President Donald Trump's war with Iran. He said Spanberger is also, quote, assessing all available options to address the extra costs while working to create long-term solutions to make the Commonwealth more affordable so families can keep more of what they earn, end quote. Virginia currently taxes gasoline at 32.6 cents per gallon and diesel at 33.6 cents. If the entire cut reached consumers, someone buying 15 gallons of gasoline would save $4.89. Delegate Scott Wyatt, Republican from Mechanicsville, estimated a 90-day suspension would cost the state about $410 million. He said revenue collections running ahead of projections would give the state room to absorb the loss. Delegate Wendell Walker, Republican of Lynchburg, said lawmakers could replace the transportation money when they return to Richmond next year. Fuel taxes help pay for road construction and maintenance, so replacing that revenue would be a central part of any legislation. For Christian Sneed, who owns a Bedford County trucking company with 28 vehicles, the immediate concern is what happens every time one of them needs fuel. Quote, fuel is a necessity for us. It's an operating expense, not something we can live without, end quote, Sneed said at the event. Diesel was posted at $5.99 a gallon at the Truck Plaza Tuesday. Removing Virginia's excise tax would reduce that to about $5.65 if the entire savings were passed along to customers. Sneed said higher fuel costs eat into his company's margins and eventually show up in the prices consumers pay for goods moved by truck. Quote, let's give businesses the ability to recover, end quote, he said. U.S. Representative John McGuire, Republican of Goochland, also took a prominent role in Tuesday's event, defending Trump's energy policies 4 weeks before the November 3rd midterm elections. Asked whether Trump should pursue an end to the war with Iran to help bring down fuel prices, McGuire argued that keeping more American refineries would have left the country less vulnerable to disruptions overseas. Quote, obviously, we all want to find a solution the right way, but in the meantime, let's give Virginia some relief at the pumps, end quote, he said. Kilgore added, Virginia lawmakers should focus on what they can do at the state level. Quote, we can't control what's going on in Washington or what's going on in Iran, he said. Excuse me, end quote, he said. Tuesday's event came a day after Trump signed an executive order temporarily allowing broader highway use of a red-dyed diesel, which usually is reserved for off-road uses such as agricultural equipment. Trump's order directs federal officials to determine whether applicable federal excise tax payments can be deferred through December 31st without interest or penalties. It also directs officials to explore ways, including legislation, to forgive those deferred taxes. Deferring a tax does not by itself eliminate the obligation to pay it. Part of Bedford County falls within the 5th Congressional District, where former U.S. Representative Tom Perriello, the Democratic nominee, is trying to unseat McGuire. Republicans have held the seat since Perriello lost re-election in 2010, although its boundaries have changed since. A Washington Post Schar School poll released last week found McGuire leading Perriello 51% to 45% among likely voters in a district that Trump carried by 12 points in 2024. McGuire used the appearance to criticize Perriello's past support of cap-and-trade legislation and Spanberger's climate policies, arguing that Democratic energy legislation has contributed to higher costs at the pump. Perriello has also put affordability at the center of his campaign. He told the Mercury last week that ending the Iran war would be among his priorities if elected to Congress. Republicans have tried the gas tax approach before. They proposed a similar 90-day holiday in March as fuel prices climbed. Spanberger responded at the time by blaming Trump's decision to launch the war with Iran, saying Virginians were, quote, feeling the brunt of the president's actions at the pump and grocery store, end quote. Republicans returned Tuesday to Spanberger's own emphasis on affordability, arguing that suspending the gas tax would give consumers some immediate relief. Kilgore said the differences in fuel taxes among neighboring states are particularly noticeable in Southwest Virginia, where drivers can easily cross state lines to refill their tanks. Other states are considering or have already taken similar steps. Georgia suspended its motor fuel excise taxes from September 29 through October 29. Lawmakers in North Carolina plan to return for a special session Wednesday to consider fuel tax relief. Next up in the front section, we have Veterans Service Office opens in Chesapeake. This is from Emma Rose Brown, staff writer. The newest Virginia Department of Veterans Services office is ready to serve Hampton Roads veterans and their families. A ribbon cutting was held Tuesday in Chesapeake at the new office off Mill Creek Parkway. About 60,000 of Virginia's 660,000 veterans live in Chesapeake. Delegate Karen Carnegie called the office an investment in the region's veterans. Quote, supporting our veterans is about more than recognizing their service. It's about making sure they have the support they need when they leave the uniform behind, end quote, the Chesapeake Democrat said. For Virginia Secretary of Veterans and Defense Affairs Tim Williams, the office's goal is ensuring veterans don't have to navigate the system alone. Quote, whether you served 4 years or 30, whether you wore the uniform decades ago or recently, and you returned home, your service matters all the time, end quote, Williams said. The Chesapeake office has been open since June 29. Services are free to veterans and their families and include benefits, claims, and appeals, transition services like employment and financial assistance, and mental health and peer support. Any veteran, regardless

has been open since June 29. Services are free to veterans and their families and include benefits, claims, and appeals, transition services like employment and financial assistance, and mental health and peer support. Any veteran, regardless of how long they have been separated from the service, is eligible for services. The office's workers said they are glad to have an opportunity to meet veterans in person, not just remotely or on installations. In addition to free services, the office provides referrals to free resources in the community. They say the office is about more than just helping veterans get their benefits. Services range from assisting veterans and their families find jobs, improve their resumes, and supporting justice-involved veterans. Williams said he wants the office to be a place, quote, where veterans find answers, where families find support, and where every person who walks through these doors knows that their service has not been forgotten, end quote. To make an appointment, visit www.vvn.dvs.virginia.gov. Again, www.vvn.dvs.virginia.gov. And that story was brought to us by Emma Rose Brown, who's at emma.brown@virginiamedia.com. Next in the Daily Press for Thursday, October 8th, 2026, we have York County residents amp up support for skate park. And this one is by Allison Johnson, correspondent out of York County. For nearly 5 years, John Wiggins has lobbied York County leaders to build the locality's first public skate park with no apparent luck. Then, in September, the county's Parks and Recreation manager mentioned a possible, that's in quotes, quote, possible, end quote, skate park as part of a future phase of ongoing renovations at Charles Brown Park, a small neighborhood park along Route 238 in the Lackey community. While the county has not voted on, designed, priced, or funded that concept, Ben Whitener's remark during a Board of Supervisors presentation reignited Wiggins' drive to rally residents. He quickly created a Facebook page, quote, York County VA Skate Park Supporters, end quote, to update followers on future discussions and meetings. More than 110 people joined in the first week. Quote, there's a whole group of people here that are underserved, end quote, said Wiggins, whose 14-year-old son Caleb is an avid skateboarder. Quote, team sports aren't for everyone. People who love getting out on wheels and need places to be safe and not impede traffic and to get off their screens, end quote. Recreation leaders are working to redevelop Charles Brown Park into a multi-generational gathering spot, Whitener said. Primarily a baseball facility, the 10-acre park near Naval Weapons Station, Yorktown, is now home to a newly renovated community center. The county also has greenlit the addition of a splash pad, two big pickleball courts, and a large shelter for group reservations under its capital improvements program. The potential skate park, not yet part of that plan, would replace an existing baseball field. Quote, at this point, it is simply an idea, but it would help give us amenities catering to many different demographics, Whitener said. Splash pad for kids, pickleball for older adults, and perhaps a skate park for teenagers. Together, they could really revitalize the area, end quote. Without a timetable yet, any next phase could happen, quote, soon or a few years out, end quote, Whitener added. The county also has no details on a potential park's size, layout, or possibility of being all-wheels friendly, that is, open to bikers and rollerbladers as well as skateboarders. Individual action sports have grown in visibility in recent years, especially after skateboarding debuted as an Olympic sport in 2020, and online videos of daredevils performing tricks have regularly gone viral. The COVID-19 pandemic also fueled a rise in outdoor hobbies. With multiple

multiple resident surveys showing demand, James City County already has approved a new all-wheels park at the War Hill Sports Complex. The $1.5 million 17,600 square foot modern facility is scheduled to open in May 2027, replacing a 24-year-old skate park at the JCC Recreation Center that was demolished last year. War Hill Skate Park will feature a handicap accessible entry, a viewing area, and walking paths. Recreation leaders hope to present an approved site plan and contract to supervisors for a vote this fall, according to Jared Herr, the Parks Administrator for JCC Parks and Recreation. The mission is to, quote, provide more diverse youth recreational activities to our local community, end quote, and serve all ages and abilities, Herr said. Quote, our shared goal is to develop a park with inclusivity at the forefront. Andrew Gibler, another leader of the lobbying effort in York County, is hopeful that leaders might consider an all-wheels park or, quote, pump track, end quote, a circular loop of hills and turns that bikers and boarders can ride without pedaling or pushing. Pump tracks, popular with beginners and advanced riders alike, are trending nationally, Gibler said. One just opened this past March in Roanoke. Many have hosted competition events for locals and out-of-town riders. Quote, action sports can offer so much to a community, end quote, said Gibler, who is the treasurer of Hampton BMX, a nonprofit outdoor facility. Quote, it's a field of dreams situation. If you build it, they will come. So many people want an outlet, especially if they don't fit into the traditional sports world, end quote. Gibler's 9-year-old son, Graham, is one such person. Graham, who has raced BMX bikes since he was 4, described an adrenaline rush that makes him feel like he's flying. Quote, it's fun going 30 miles an hour down a mountain or doing tricks at a skate park, he said. I like it when I can do new things or conquer a fear I have about something. It makes me feel good, end quote. Quote, you can do whatever you want with it, end quote, agreed Caleb Wiggins, who skateboards several hours a day if possible. Quote, you can have big goals just like people in team sports, and it's so fun, end quote. Caleb and his dad often skate at Bennett's Creek Park in Suffolk. Other public options include Westgate Indoor Skate Park and Riverview Farm Skate Park in Newport News, Woodland Skateboard Park in Hampton, and Brown Park Skate Park in Gloucester. Taylor Farm Park Skate Park in Richmond is a popular all-wheels site. But if time is tight, John Wiggins says, they have used prohibited spots such as county streets or sidewalks and stairs near Yorktown Beach. Quote, we always watch out for pedestrians and cars and stay out of people's way, Wiggins says. Skaters have a stigma of being those bad kids that is really outdated. We're never wanting to cause problems, end quote. On the contrary, Gibler said, going to skate parks has helped keep Graham and his 6-year-old brother Jensen, who is getting into riding, out of trouble. Quote, you should see Graham's face when he does a trick for the first time, Gibler said. So much pride, self-confidence, and personal growth happen if you work at something hard to do. It's just awesome to watch. End quote. And that was from Allison Johnson, correspondent at ajohnsondp@yahoo.com. And continuing with the Daily Press for Thursday, October 8th, we have Smithfield volunteer firefighter charged with DUI. And this is from Gavin Stone, staff writer. A volunteer firefighter in Smithfield has been charged with driving a fire engine while intoxicated after flipping the truck onto its roof while responding to a call. The Smithfield Volunteer Fire Department received a report of a possible structure fire on Lakeview Cove at about 10:51 p.m. September 21st. Among the responding firefighters was 31-year-old William Collins, who was allegedly intoxicated while driving Engine 52 to the scene, according to the Virginia State Police and the Fire Department.
The fire truck wrecked on South Church Street near the intersection with Jericho Road. Media reports showed the fire truck upside down in the roadway. Collins was the only occupant of the truck. He was taken to a hospital with minor injuries and later released. Collins was suspended by the fire department the night of the wreck, according to a post on the fire department's Facebook page on Tuesday. State police charged him Tuesday with one misdemeanor count of driving under the influence and a traffic infraction for failure to drive to the right of the center of a highway. The fire department is cooperating with state police and other agencies, as well as conducting their own internal administrative review of the case, according to the Facebook post. The fire department said they will, quote, make appropriate adjustments based on the facts and findings that become available, end quote. Quote, a criminal charge is an allegation and does not constitute the finding of guilt, end quote, the post read. Quote, the SVFD takes this matter seriously and remains committed to the safety of its members and the public, end quote. The extent of the damage to the fire engine is unclear. Multiple attempts to reach the fire department for comment Tuesday were unsuccessful. And again, that comes to us from Gavin Stone, staff writer, 757-712-4806, or Gavin, G-A-V-I-N, Stone@virginiamedia.com. 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On Nation and World, we have Israelis mourn lives lost in deadly attack in 2023. And this one is from the Associated Press by Melanie Lidman out of Rhyme, I hope I'm pronouncing that correctly, Israel. On a field where music festival revelers were gunned down by Hamas-led militants 3 years ago, Israelis on Wednesday embraced and wept for those lost in an attack that plunged the Middle East into war. Israelis mourned at the site of the Nova Music Festival, as well as at bomb shelters, intersections, and in communities targeted on October 7, 2023. Tens of thousands gathered in Tel Aviv for the main ceremony organized by bereaved families, separate from the official government ceremonies. On that day, the deadliest in the country's history, militants killed 1,200 people and took 251 hostage. Israelis' retaliatory offensive killed tens of thousands of Palestinians, destroyed much of Gaza, and drove most of its 2 million residents from their homes. This is the first anniversary since all hostages, living and dead, were returned. Signs calling for their return are mostly gone, but reminders of those who were killed are ubiquitous in a country still reckoning with the trauma of that day. For Palestinians, the anniversary brings another day of fear and misery. Most Gaza residents live in squalid tent camps, with large parts of cities bombed to rubble. More than half the territory remains in the hands of the Israeli military. Despite a ceasefire deal reached nearly a year ago, Israeli strikes continue almost daily. Israeli troops occupy a large chunk of southern Lebanon in their conflict with Hezbollah militants who began firing on Israel in 2023 in support of Hamas. Iran, the United States, and their allies are locked in a confrontation that has seen attacks across the region and has shaken the global economy, a conflict that Israel helped launch and that the war in Gaza paved the way for, even if the two conflicts weren't directly connected. Hundreds of people paid their respects to the more than 350 people killed in and around the festival site. Videos from that day showed militants gunning down fleeing revelers, shooting the wounded at point-blank range, and ambushing those seeking refuge in bomb shelters. On Wednesday, survivors' relatives hugged at 6:29 a.m., the exact time the first rockets were launched 3 years ago, as explosions boomed in nearby Gaza.
Larger ceremonies took place in the evening at the Nova site and in Tel Aviv, which paid tribute to both the people who were killed as well as those who responded and were forever changed, including doctors who helped identify bodies at the main forensics facility, and a bus driver who took his own life after the attack, overcome by the devastation he had seen. No events were expected Wednesday in Gaza, but Hamas, in a statement, defended their deadly October 7th attack, saying it had returned the Palestinian cause to the world's attention. Quote, "The conflict with the enemy did not begin on that day, and its final chapters are not yet written," end quote, it said. Palestinians in the territory and their suffering over the last 3 years had previously been unimaginable. Quote, "We witnessed death, destruction, and bombardment that we had never known before," end quote, said Waleed Akram, a Gaza City resident who, like most in Gaza, has been displaced by the war. More than 74,000 Palestinians have been killed in Gaza, according to the territory's health ministry, which does not distinguish between civilians and militants in its figures, but says around half were women and children. The numbers from the ministry, part of the Hamas-run government, are seen as generally reliable by UN agencies and independent experts. And next we have U.S.-Russia talks on war spread to oil. This one's from the New York Times, Anton Troyanovsky and Eric Lipton out of Washington. The Trump administration's talks with Russia about ending the war in Ukraine have expanded to include a multi-billion-dollar oil deal that would benefit Middle Eastern business executives with ties to the two main U.S. negotiators, Steve Witkoff and Jared Kushner. The deal, which is contingent on approval from the U.S. government and the Kremlin, is for a sprawling set of oil fields, refineries, and gas stations around the world owned by Lukoil, one of Russia's biggest energy companies. The leading group seeking the deal includes an American investor, Todd Bailey, who has donated $2 million to President Donald Trump's political causes. Two Middle Eastern groups that have done business with Kushner or Witkoff's family, and an arm of the U.S. government. There is no indication that Kushner or Witkoff stand to profit, but the pending deal represents a striking intermingling of personal business ties with geopolitics, even for an administration that has regularly dismissed concerns about potential conflicts of interest. Russian President Vladimir Putin brought up the deal when he met with Witkoff and Kushner at the Kremlin on September 5th, according to three people familiar with the meeting. Putin proposed it get done as a way of showing Russians that they can do business with the United States, according to one of those people. The Americans responded that they would work on it. The person said, seeing it as a way to build goodwill with the Kremlin while also lowering global energy prices. But the deal is also a lucrative one for the buyers. U.S. approval for the sale would release the assets from U.S. sanctions, instantly increasing their value. Next, Nation and World for the Daily Press for October 8th, we have Duo wins chemistry Nobel for unraveling mirrored molecules. This one comes to us from the Associated Press out of Stockholm, Sweden. Scientists Henri Kagan and Kenzo Sohai won the Nobel Prize in Chemistry Wednesday for untangling mirror images in molecules, a discovery that has been used to develop countless drugs and transformed modern medicine. Many molecules come in versions that look alike but are not identical, like right and left hands. Kagan, who is from France, and Sohai from Japan, found ways to make chemistry pick a side, describing and designing reactions to produce the desired mirror image. Quote, "The medicines we have today would not be possible without this chemistry," end quote, said Rigoberto Hernandez, president of the American Chemical Society.
So I was shopping at a neighborhood supermarket when he heard he had won. Quote, I'm very excited to receive the very nice news. So I told the Nobel Committee and journalists by phone. Of course, this is one of the most exciting days of my life. End quote. Mirror images of the same molecule can have different properties. For example, one version of the chemical carbone smells like mint, while the other has a whiff of caraway, a spice often used in rye bread. The alternate versions can also behave differently when interacting with other chemicals. When designing drugs to treat diseases, scientists are choosy about which mirror image they use. They want the version of a molecule to treat a cold, not one that will make the sniffles worse. In the 1980s, Kagan's work showed there might be a way to design reactions to produce one form of a molecule over the other. Years later, Sawai perfected the process. He created the first chemical reaction to efficiently produce only one of a molecule's mirror images in what's now known as the Sawai reaction. Quote, this is probably the coolest experiment in organic chemistry, end quote, said Peter Somphy, a member of the Nobel Committee on Chemistry. Kagan, 95, is affiliated with the University of Paris-Sud in Orsay, France. Sawai, 76, is affiliated with the Tokyo University of Science. The Nobel Committee described their work as a feat never previously achieved by anyone, quote, other than life itself, end quote. The French Academy of Sciences, where Kagan is a member, congratulated him, as did French President Emmanuel Macron, who called the prize, quote, an immense source of pride for the country and a recognition befitting a lifetime of research, end quote. Quote, it might be difficult to say that this drug or that drug was developed using this, Somphy said. I would say all of them because we use this as a tool. We use this as an understanding how to develop catalysts and how they function, end quote. Life, too, prefers one mirror image over the other. DNA twists to the right, and the proteins in human bodies are made of mostly left-handed building blocks. In addition to developing better medicines or perfumes, deciphering the mirror images of molecules can help scientists understand the chemical architecture of life, said chemist Holden Thorpe, editor-in-chief of the journal Science. Quote, there are still fascinating aspects that remain unknown and surely more yet to be discovered, end quote, so I said at a news conference hosted by his university in Tokyo. Japan's largest newspaper, Yomiuri, distributed an extra edition with a headline proclaiming, quote, Nobel Prize, Mr. Sawai, end quote, with a photo of the scientist. Office workers snatched up the papers on their way home. The Royal Swedish Academy of Sciences announced the winner in Stockholm. Last year, three scientists won the Chemistry Nobel for their development of new molecular structures that can trap vast quantities of gas inside, laying the groundwork to potential. We may have an interruption, but I'll keep reading. To potentially suck greenhouse gases out of the atmosphere or harvest moisture from desert environments. This year's prizes began with the Nobel for Medicine, awarded Monday to three scientists whose work led to a tool that uses light to help unravel how the brain works. The Physics Award announced Tuesday recognized a scientist's efforts to demystify a rare group of neutrinos. And again, you are listening to the WHRO Voice, and we are reading the Daily Press for Thursday, October 8th. Looking at news briefings, we start with ECIAS forecast to slam ashore in Gulf region as first hurricane of the season.
Tropical storm Isaias formed Wednesday in the warm waters off eastern Mexico, and forecasters predicted it will quickly strengthen into the first hurricane of the Atlantic season before striking the U.S. Gulf Coast later in the week. Communities in Isaias' potential path moved quickly. Am I off? Something changed. Oh, can you hear? Should I keep?

Okay. Continuing with the about the hurricane, communities in Isaiah's potential path moved quickly to prepare with landfall forecast as soon as Friday evening. Some Gulf oil wells paused production, and an Alabama beach city canceled a weekend festival known to draw thousands of tourists. Florida's governor declared a state of emergency for more than one-third of the state's counties. As it moves inland, Isaias might also disrupt Saturday's college football showdown between Georgia and Alabama, a game President Donald Trump has planned to attend in Tuscaloosa. Isaias could become a major Category 3 hurricane with winds of 111 miles per hour or stronger before it strikes land, said Michael Brennan, director of the U.S. National Hurricane Center. Next, USS Abraham Lincoln. Defense Secretary Pete Hegseth has given the crew of the USS Abraham Lincoln a high-level award during a visit to the aircraft carrier Wednesday, a day before the ship returns home to San Diego after a record-long deployment in support of the Iran war. The Presidential Unit Citation, the highest honor a unit can receive that is typically reserved for significant achievement in combat, was bestowed upon the Lincoln and accompanying ships for, quote, 40 days of combat operations and an ironclad maritime blockade against Iran in support of Operation Epic Fury, end quote, Hegseth said, referring to the Trump administration's code name for the Iran war. The carrier endured a record 265 uninterrupted days at sea, and its extended deployment drew national attention following reports of crew stress and poor mental health, as well as supply shortages. After over 10 months deployed, the Lincoln's crew got a stop in Thailand last month on the way back from the Midwest. Next, Russian lab death. A top official with the World Health Organization said Wednesday that it doesn't know how a lab worker in Siberia died, and she urged Russia to provide more information about a case that prompted global concerns about suspected pneumonic plague. Maria Van Kerkhove, World Health Organization Director of Epidemic and Pandemic Management, said the UN Health Agency doesn't know what the quote, causative agent, end quote, was behind the woman's October 2nd death, which unconfirmed reports in Russia blamed on pneumonic plague, a less common but severe form of plague that can spread from person to person. Quote, we don't understand how she was infected, Van Kerkhove said. We need information in a timely way. We need regular information. We need answers to the follow-up of the questions that we have asked. End quote. The comments suggested the UN Health Agency has more questions than answers about the situation at the lab, which focuses on plague and was founded about a century ago to study the disease in Siberia, where it occurs naturally in wild animals. Russian authorities have kept a tight lid on information about the case. And finally, assisted dying in Canada. Canada's Liberal government said Wednesday it will indefinitely bar people whose sole medical condition is mental illness from receiving medical assistance in dying, abandoning an expansion that had been scheduled to take effect in March 2027. Justice Minister Sean Fraser said there is no consensus in the medical community on when mental illness can be considered irremediable, and cited concerns about inadequate access to mental health treatment. A parliamentary committee recommended in June that people whose sole underlying condition is mental illness be indefinitely excluded from assisted dying. Canada legalized medical assistance in dying in 2016 and broadened eligibility in 2021 to include people with serious and incurable conditions, even when their deaths were not reasonably foreseeable. Canada has one of the world's most permissive assisted dying laws. Continuing with the Daily Press for October 8th, let's turn to the weather forecast and our obituaries for today. First of all, with the weather.
Today's high is expected to be between 77 and 83 degrees, with a low around 60 or in the low 60s, with sunshine all day long. So a beautiful day. Tomorrow's temperatures are about the same, mid-70s and low around in the low 60s, but there will be some more clouds. Light winds both days. Saturday, things cool off a little bit into the low 70s for the high, but also the mid-60s for the low. And again, sun with some high clouds. Getting a little bit windier on Saturday. Sunday, strong possibility of rain and humidity. The high will be in the mid-70s, and the low will be about 70, with winds 10 to 20 miles per hour. And I believe that that will be the effect of that tropical storm reaching our area. Monday and Tuesday, things warm up a little bit, closer to 80 for the high, with the lows in the mid-60s on Monday and low 60s on Tuesday, and the winds dissipating a bit. Looking around the nation, U.S. extremes for Wednesday, yesterday, in the 48 contiguous states, the high was 106 degrees in thermal California, and the low was in New Hampshire at Whitefield, and it was 23 degrees Fahrenheit. We are about to have a new moon on October 10th. And current planets that are visible include Venus, Mars, Jupiter, and Saturn. And turning to our obituaries for today in the Daily Press, we have two. First, out of Hampton, Raymond Clifton Montgomery, 88, passed away on October 7th, 2026. And his celebration of life will be held on Saturday, October 10th at 3 p.m. at St. Mark's Methodist Church, 99 East Mercury Boulevard in Hampton. Burial will take place at the Albert G. Horton Jr. Memorial Veterans Cemetery at a later date. In lieu of flowers, the family suggests donations to St. Mark's Methodist Church, and the full obituary is available at dignitymemorial.com. We also have Hazel C. Edwards of Smithfield, who died on Thursday, October 1st, 2026. A celebration of life will be held at noon on Saturday, October 10th, 2026, at Main Street Baptist Church, 517 Main Street in Smithfield, Virginia. Viewing will be from 10 a.m. until noon Saturday at the church. Mrs. Edwards will be laid to rest at Henry Tynes Cemetery in Smithfield, Virginia. And for more information, www.poolesfuneralhome.com. That's P-O-O-L-E-S funeralhome.com. Let's turn now to the opinion page, and we will start with the Our Views piece, entitled 10 Years Later, and a reminder that these are the views of Kevin Goyette, Managing Editor for the Daily Press, and Brian Colligan, Opinion Editor for the Daily Press. As a region defined by its waterways and with extensive experience with tropical weather, Hampton Roads should need no reminder about the necessity of flood management and the importance of emergency preparation. 10 years ago, however, residents endured another harsh lesson as the remnants of Hurricane Matthew caused widespread flooding and considerable damage throughout the area. Marking that anniversary should prod us to pursue infrastructure improvements with urgency and to make certain that our communities continue to emphasize storm readiness. This has been one of the quietest Atlantic hurricane seasons on record, with only 8 tropical storms, which mostly stayed at sea, and none reaching hurricane strength. Hampton Roads and the rest of the East Coast should cheer this respite, understanding that activity next year could be very different. It certainly was in 2016. That season saw 15 tropical storms, 7 of which reached hurricane status. 4 were rated as Category 3 or stronger, including Matthew,
which briefly reached Category 5 in late September that year as it battered the Caribbean and later the eastern seaboard. Eastern North Carolina was walloped, with extensive flooding throughout the region on a par with 1999's Hurricane Floyd. Nearly all the forecast models predicted that the remnants of Hurricane Matthew would push out to sea, sparing Hampton Roads the heavy rains. It did turn, but not soon enough. Instead, it delivered a hammer blow to our region. Matthew's remnants passed close enough to our area to deliver sustained and heavy rainfall primarily to Chesapeake and Virginia Beach, though other cities, Hampton, Portsmouth, and Norfolk, and surrounding counties also endured the effects. Ground that was still saturated by rainfall from Tropical Storm Hermine over Labor Day and Tropical Storm Julia 2 weeks later left no place for the 9 to 12 inches of rain to go. Stormwater systems proved inadequate to the task of pumping the enormous rain volumes away from neighborhoods. That meant flooding and a lot of it. Assessments tabulated about 4,000 homes that were affected, including about 1,400 in Virginia Beach alone. The Commonwealth's damage estimate reached $13 billion, making it one of the costliest storms in Virginia history. For many families, recovery took months, if not years. Some neighborhoods will never be the same. Obviously, the region was no stranger to flooding at the time, but Virginia Beach officials, like others in the region, were slow to move forward on needed infrastructure improvements to bolster mitigation and protect vulnerable homes and businesses. Matthew put a charge into that work. Beach voters approved a $567 million bond referendum in 2021, which allocated 4 cents of the city's real estate taxes to accelerate flood protection projects across the city in phases over 10 years. The cost of that effort has since ballooned to $1.5 billion, confirming that either a community seeking flood improvements can pay now or pay much more later. Another change since Matthew is how the federal government approaches disaster relief, and it hasn't been for the better. In 2016, the Federal Emergency Management Agency received 4,750 applications for help, representing more than 1,300 households seeking temporary living assistance. The politicization of that agency, coupled with a general drawback on emergency efforts from Washington under this administration, means that help may be slower in coming, if it comes at all, to a state led by the president's political opponents. It's a grim new reality. That, in turn, emphasizes the need for emergency readiness at home. Area residents should continue to have emergency plans, to keep non-perishable supplies on hand, to keep an eye on forecasts, to know their evacuation zone, and to be prepared in the event of a disaster. Hampton Roads knew all of these things when Matthew blew through 10 years ago, but the storm still caught many people flat-footed. Given what's happened in the subsequent decade, they should continue to press local officials for action while making sure they and their families are ready for the worst should it happen. Again, that's the Our Views piece on the opinion page of the Daily Press for Thursday, October 8th, 2026. Next, returning to the Nation and World section for this article, we have Black voters face redistricting reality. Louisiana town may lose voice as part of a mostly white district. And this comes from the Associated Press, Gary Fields, out of Scotlandville, Louisiana. If you cross the Mississippi River on the Huey P. Long O.K. Allen Bridge, past the Exxon refinery, then head north for a few miles, you'll find a pocket of Louisiana that's unlike any other place in America's never-ending battle over what it means to have equal representation. Here is Scotlandville, which was once its own unincorporated town, but is now part of Baton Rouge.
It's a nearly all-black community of 10,000 people that has been, for the second time, shuffled around on the state's congressional map to make it part of a majority white district. Both times, it was during the term of the same representative. The first time was 1996, when a group of voters sued to redraw the lines. The second time was this year, after the U.S. Supreme Court decided that a core part of the Voting Rights Act intended to protect minorities' political rights was unconstitutional. The ruling led to cascading changes around the American South, but the case originated in Louisiana, specifically the 6th Congressional District that included Scotlandville. This is where Democratic Representative Cleo Fields, 63, grew up poor and attended local schools before graduating from nearby Southern University A&M, eventually climbing to the ranks of the U.S. House. Now he plans to leave Washington and return to the legislature instead of running for re-election in a race that he sees little chance of winning because the district boundaries have been altered dramatically. Scotlandville will no longer be represented by a native son, someone who people believed instinctively understood their challenges and offered a direct line to power and influence in the nation's capital. Quote, "We're back to where we were right after Reconstruction," end quote, said Press Robinson, 89, who has spent years working on issues involving the congressional map. Quote, "When they redistrict, they are not concerned about the effect it has on those of us who are people of color," end quote. "The methods have changed over the years," he said, "but the intent has not." Quote, "They disenfranchise people of color, and they've done it again," end quote, Robinson said. Congressional districts are core to debates over racial equality in the South, where white leaders spent decades using gerrymandering to ensure black people couldn't gain enough power to elect their own representatives. The Voting Rights Act, signed by Democratic President Lyndon Johnson in 1965, was supposed to fix that. Among other things, it required states and jurisdictions with a history of racial discrimination to get approval from the U.S. Department of Justice before congressional maps could take effect. It also allowed people to sue to challenge laws and procedures that would deny them the chance to elect candidates of their choice. That didn't settle the issue, however, and there has been a series of legal battles since then. Fields' political career has tracked those twists and turns over the years. He first came to Congress in 1993 when Scotlandville was part of the 4th District, which had been redrawn to create a majority black seat. A federal court said in 1996 the boundaries that zigzagged from northwest portion of the state to the Baton Rouge area were unconstitutional. Scotlandville shifted to the 6th District, which was then predominantly white, and Fields became a state senator. But he had an opening to return to Washington when Robinson and other plaintiffs challenged how the state drew its maps following the 2020 census. A 2023 court decision involving Alabama also affected Louisiana, requiring the state to draw new district lines to achieve fairer representation for minorities. The district became majority black again, and Fields won the seat in 2024. Another wave of litigation was already starting, and the issue soon reached the U.S. Supreme Court once more. The new lawsuit by a group of non-black voters dovetailed with a separate effort by President Donald Trump to push Republican-led states to redraw their maps to help his party keep control of Congress in this year's midterms. The High Court's conservative majority said Fields' district was unconstitutional. Louisiana, Alabama, and Tennessee raced to redo their U.S. House districts. In Alabama, Democratic Representative Shomari Figueres is fighting to hold on to his seat, where black voting age population dropped from 50% to 40% under the new political lines, according to an Associated Press analysis of the citizen voting age population in his redrawn district. In Tennessee, the majority black district anchored by Memphis was split between three others. Fields' district went from being 53% black to 25% in the new one. He announced in July that he wasn't going to run for re-election.
Blocks from the main entrance to Southern University A&M, blocks from the main entrance to Southern University A&M, a small crowd hung around a convenience store, but people were unwilling to talk about politics, eyeing strangers suspiciously. Frank Levy, 56, the cashier, said people's apathy created the political environment that allowed for gerrymandering to occur again. About 5 minutes away, Dekasha Caulfield Leonard, 48, sat in the chapel of Scotts Bluff Morticians, a nearly century-old fixture in the business community. Leonard returned 2 years ago to take over the funeral home when her father, who purchased it in the 1990s, became ill. She's worried about what will happen when Fields is no longer in office. Quote, "The community is small and everybody knows everybody. Cleo is a member of our community," she said. "If he doesn't speak up and carry our voices, there's nobody else to do that for us." End quote. Turning to the business section, FCC considering cell phone rules for political robocalls, and this is from the AP out of Washington. The Federal Communications Commission is considering a request by a conservative group to loosen rules on political robocalls, including those with artificial intelligence-generated voices, before November's midterm elections. Federal law currently bans most robocalls to cell phones unless the caller gets consent beforehand. The petition calls for a waiver that would allow political groups to use artificial or pre-recorded voices in unsolicited wireless calls. The Republican-led FCC advanced the request for public comment and could rule on it as soon as late October. Consumer advocacy groups warn the proposed change could trigger a surge of unwanted, partisan, and potentially misleading automated calls in the final days of the election, which will determine which party controls Congress for the final 2 years of President Donald Trump's term. The potential perils became evident 2 years ago during the presidential primary season, when thousands of voters in New Hampshire received a robocall with an AI-generated voice of then-President Joe Biden. The call suggested voters should forego casting a ballot in the primary and, quote, save their votes for the general election. Under the waiver request before the FCC, some state and federal laws protecting against deception and voter intimidation would continue to prohibit certain misleading election-related messages. But granting it could weaken a major deterrent for bad actors, said Tim Harper, who leads the elections team at the Washington-based Center for Democracy and Technology. Such a ruling close to Election Day would open, quote, a huge opportunity for abuse during a period where harm has outsized impact, he said. Campaigns will use this technology to target voters in deceptive ways, end quote. The Club for Growth, a right-leaning economic policy group seeking the change, said it could help political organizations better communicate with potential voters, including in more languages, and improve polling accuracy by helping groups reach more voters. It calls current federal rules outdated and argues they dampen freedom of speech. The nation's communications regulatory body would have to act within a compressed schedule to grant the waiver in time to affect the midterm elections. The FCC didn't respond to a request for comment on the petition. Ana Gomez, the sole Democrat among the FCC's three active commissioners, said she opposes the move. Quote, "We've already seen dark money groups use AI to put candidates' likenesses behind inflammatory comments ahead of the election," Gomez says. "Exempting political calls from the need for consumer consent would supercharge that strategy, and misleading messages could land directly on the handheld phone of nearly every voter in our country," end quote. In past elections, deceptive political robocalls have resulted in fines associated with the Telephone Consumer Protection Act, the law at the center of the petition. And finally, a business brief out of Phoenix. A cyber attack on Arizona's court system stole personal information from more than 1 million people and is believed to have started when a court employee clicked a malicious link in an email.
The Arizona Supreme Court said the information was copied for 1.3 million people with unpaid court fees, fines, and restitution payments for traffic and criminal violations dating back as far as 30 years. Those leading the attack also took records of nearly 30,000 active and inactive orders of protection and 150,000 reports dating back to 2010 from a foster care board that makes recommendations in cases where parents are alleged to be unfit or unable to care for a child. The court's technology staff shut down the attack on a backup server after spotting it September 24th, and the court has notified those affected by the breach. You're listening to the WHRO Voice, and we are reading the Daily Press for Thursday, October 8th, 2026. Let's move over to the sports page now. We have a few pieces of interest to our local readers. First of all, in the regional roundup, the title says Pro Football, but the subtitle says former William & Mary star Lynn signed to Jets active roster. The New York Jets signed former William & Mary All-American Nate Lynn to their active roster Wednesday. The 6'3", 256-pound defensive end from Charlotte, North Carolina, originally joined the Jets on August 18th and posted 3 sacks and 7 tackles in 2 preseason games. He then signed with the team's practice squad on August 31st. Lynn began his NFL career with the Detroit Lions in 2024, but spent the season on injured reserve. He was on the Tennessee Titans practice squad for the 2025 season. Lynn is one of 5 former William & Mary stars currently with NFL teams. The others are offensive tackle Charles Grant in Las Vegas, guard Bill Murray with the Los Angeles Rams, long snapper Luke Rhodes in Indianapolis, and offensive tackle Colby Sorsdahl, who is on Atlanta's practice squad. Moving to college basketball, UVA reveals game times and TV information. The University of Virginia men's basketball program announced its game times and television designations for the 2026 season. The Cavaliers will play 17 games on ESPN, ESPN2, or ESPNU, 9 contests on the ACC network, 4 on the CW, and 1 on Peacock. And turning to Hokies, Virginia Tech ACC games will be featured on ESPN or its affiliates 6 times, while 10 games will be on the ACC network and 2 other contests will be on the CW. Next, high school football. U.S. Army Bowl invites Fisher. Bethel star becomes second player in Peninsula District history to be selected, and this comes from Marty O'Brien, staff writer with the Daily Press. Bethel High School senior Derek Fisher learned on Wednesday that he is only the 2nd player in Peninsula District history selected to play in the U.S. Army Bowl, formerly known as the U.S. Army All-American Bowl. When the unbeaten Bruins standout wide receiver free safety takes the field on December 19th at the home of the Dallas Cowboys in Frisco, Texas, he will join 16-season NFL quarterback Tyrod Taylor, a Hampton High graduate currently with the Green Bay Packers, as the only PD representatives in a game that debuted in 2000. Quote, "That makes it important to me," said Fisher, a University of Virginia recruit. "It feels good to be on a list with a 757 legend," end quote. Bethel coach David Porter said, quote, "I'll take that. Tyrod Taylor is good company." This is a tribute to Derek, his family, and to the 5 years of hard work he's put into this program, end quote.
Fisher, 6 feet tall, 185 pounds, said he expects to play safety in the game, but he's been a standout on both sides of the ball in helping Bethel compile a 6-0 record. That's the Bruins' best start since the 1991 season, the last time they won a Peninsula District Championship. He's caught 15 passes for 205 yards and 4 touchdowns while rushing for another 4 TDs out of the Wildcat. He has 30 tackles, 2 interceptions, and 2 forced fumbles for a defensive unit that has allowed only 17 points in 6 games. Quote, Derek has grown into the role of a leader this season, especially with the kids who've come in as transfers, Porter said. He's taken charge with getting the guys lined up, getting them amped up for practice, and bringing them together. He's our glue guy, end quote. Fisher carries a 3.8 grade point average and has already earned enough credits to graduate. He will begin attending Virginia in January as an early enrollee and suit up for spring practices. Quote, I'm excited to play in this game and to meet the other players, Fisher said. I'm totally blessed to get this chance, end quote. Fisher and the Bruins, number 5 in the latest 757 team's top 15, will play Phoebus at noon on Saturday at Darling Stadium. And last in sports, at least for now, we have a very large photograph of Lionel Messi waving to the crowd in his number 10 jersey as GOAT says goodbye. Messi is reflective and emotional as teammates and 85,000 fans celebrate his career at his final match in Argentina. This is from the Associated Press out of Buenos Aires. Lionel Messi turned his official farewell to Argentina into a gala performance, contributing a penalty and 2 assists in the 3-0 win over Benin on Tuesday at the Monumental Stadium in Buenos Aires, where the crowd offered a deafening final ovation to the genius who defined the footballing pulse of a nation for 2 decades. And I have a feeling that's not the last we'll hear from him. Okay, now we'll turn to the Daily Break. And we start out with a TV review that might appeal to Stephen King fans. Carrie retools King Tale for today. This is an article from the Los Angeles Times by Robert Boyle. Published in 1974, Stephen King's first novel, Carrie, sold 1 million copies in its first year and millions more after the appearance of Brian De Palma's 1976 film adaptation, which, if we are to trust Wikipedia, made nearly $139 million on a budget of $1.8 million. A springboard in the careers of De Palma, Sissy Spacek, John Travolta, Nancy Allen, and Amy Irving, De Palma's Carrie is an excellent film that, having seen it once, I never want to see again. The bullying and humiliation of a perfectly nice, if slightly strange, young woman being my idea of no fun, even if it does lead to a spectacular set piece. And so the prospect of watching an 8-hour adaptation of the novel stretched out before me like a 5-year semester in which every class was PE. But here we are with Carrie 2026, developed and directed in part by Mike Flanagan, known for The Haunting of Hill House, now streaming on Prime Video. The 8-hour length has its good and bad points. King provided just enough material for a speedy feature, and so the series has been packed with extras. There are some useless side plots and some frankly wacky major interpolations in the later episodes, some of which appear to be laying the groundwork for a very different second season. Flanagan has, in fact, brooded a 3-season arc, reaching far past the novel. For all its little hiccups, Carrie does make one feel sad because, sad 80% of the time and anxious the rest of it, which is to say it does its job. Next, moving to celebrities, the National Book Awards names finalists. Works of fiction by Edwige Dandicott, Valeria Luiselli, and Cole
Carl Ove Nosgaard are among this year's finalists for the National Book Awards, with many taking on such contentious issues as gender identity, criminal justice, and the Middle East. Today's announcement by the National Book Foundation of five nominees in each of the five competitive categories has at least one notable omission. Marlon James's The Disappearers, a Booker Prize finalist praised as among the century's best releases. Winners, each receiving $10,000, will be revealed during a November 18th ceremony in New York. Honorary medals will be presented to author Salman Rushdie and pediatrician Perry Claus. Dondicott's Dei and Louis Selly's Beginning, Middle, End are fiction finalists in a category of wide-ranging characters, subjects, and locations. The other fiction finalists are Hannah Lilith Asadi's Paradiso 17, Julian Delgado Lapra's Pretend You're Dead and I Carry You, and Morgan Thomas's Mad Eden. Nosgaard is a finalist in the translation category for The School of Night, translated by Martin Aiken. Other nominees include Vincente Mora, Intan Paramitha, and Tiffany Zhao. In nonfiction,

Nosgard is a finalist in the translation category for The School of Night, translated by Martin Aiken. Other nominees include Vincente Mora, Intan Paramitha, and Tiffany Zhao. In nonfiction, Colin Asher is a finalist for the Midnight Special. Let's look at today in history. Today, of course, is October 8th, and in 1871, the Great Chicago Fire began on this date. More than 300 people died, and more than 17,000 structures were destroyed during the three-day blaze. On October 8th, 1956, Don Larsen pitched the only perfect game in a World Series as the New York Yankees beat the Brooklyn Dodgers in Game 5, 2-0. In 1967, Bolivian forces wounded and captured guerrilla leader Ernesto Che Guevara, who was attempting to spark a revolution in the South American country. He was executed the next day. On this date in 1997, scientists reported that NASA's Mars Pathfinder had yielded what could be the strongest evidence yet that Mars might once have been hospitable to life. In 2005, a magnitude 7.6 earthquake on the Pakistan-India border killed an estimated 86,000 people. And as we heard earlier, in 2016, Hurricane Matthew made landfall on the South Carolina coast, triggering heavy flooding and several deaths in the region days after devastating the Caribbean, where more than 500 people died in Haiti alone. Today, October 8th, is the birthday of actor Paul Hogan, who is 87, actor-comedian Chevy Chase, who's 83, author R.L. Stine, who is also 83, Sigourney Weaver is 77, Kim Wayans is 65, and singer C.C. Winans is 62. Former Virginia Beach resident and music producer Teddy Riley is 60, actor-screenwriter Matt Damon is 56, actor Nick Cannon is 46, and singer Bruno Mars is 41. And finally, in the Dear Eric advice column, he gets a letter from someone writing in reference to a letter by mourning mom whose son said he wouldn't honor her burial wishes. A possible solution, the writer writes, to her problem could be a prepaid funeral. If she has a trusted funeral service provider, she can set up a contract and prepay for her funeral. These allow you to stipulate your preferences as to cremation or other type of service. As to the cremation, you can decide if you want direct to cremation. This means your remains are collected from the hospital and taken directly to the crematorium. No embalming or casket. Or you can choose to have an open casket or visitation and cremation following the service. The contract also allows you to choose your urn for the cremation, location of the service, location of the burial, songs you wish sung, person you wish to perform the service, and any other items you wish to state. You can even write your own obituary. You pay up front and the money is invested by the mortuary. Depending on the length of time between when you sign the contract and when it is used, the money collects interest. This could avoid problems with the location of a will in time so that your wishes could be carried out. And that's signed, I'm All Set. Eric writes back, Dear All Set, this is very comprehensive and quite helpful. A great option for the letter writer and, I'm sure, for other writers as well. You've been listening to local, regional, and national news highlights from the Daily Press, dated Thursday, October 8th, 2026. This program can be heard live every Monday through Friday at 11:30 a.m., and a rebroadcast at 4:30 p.m. on the WHRO Voice. 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

0: people who are blind, visually impaired, or have other conditions preventing them from reading standard printed material. Financial support comes from the Virginia Department of the Blind and Vision Impaired and through the generosity of individual donors and members of WHRO. 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My name is Sally Marcello, and I thank you for joining us. 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
2: I'm Elsa Chang.
3: And I'm Mary Louise Kelly. American doctors in Gaza explain how Israel's restrictions on aid have caused more suffering.
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2: Also, a congressional watchdog is scrutinizing the agency that regulates crypto and prediction markets.
5: I want to know whether or not the watchdog is actually out there doing a little barking or then locked up somewhere back in the barn.
3: And what tortoise DNA could tell us about human longevity.
2: Those stories after this news.
6: Live from NPR News in Washington, I'm Ryland Barton. Just back from a trip to Saudi Arabia and Qatar, a top Democratic senator is warning that the war with Iran is spiraling out of control, and Senator Chris Murphy is accusing the Trump administration of covering up the damage, as NPR's Michelle Kellerman reports.
7: In a video news conference after returning to Washington, Senator Murphy says he visited the U.S. Embassy in Riyadh, which was damaged in drone attacks early in the war, and he saw the damage to Qatar's energy infrastructure. But the Pentagon would not allow him to see U.S. military bases, and he calls that absolutely outrageous.
8: This is a really dangerous moment when the administration is giving its middle finger to the Congress, pretending as if we are totally irrelevant.
7: The Democrat from Connecticut says for now the Trump administration is getting away with it, but that could change after midterm elections. Michelle Kellerman, NPR News, the State Department.
6: The USS Abraham Lincoln aircraft carrier has returned to San Diego after a record-setting uninterrupted time at sea supporting the Iran war. The carrier group's extended deployment drew attention after reports of crew stress, supply shortages, and suicide attempts. The Navy initially downplayed problems. President Trump said the lengthy deployment was, quote, not nearly long enough. Steve Futterman was there for the homecoming.
9: There's a band in the background, people carrying signs.
10: There we go.
9: One says, welcome home. Another sign says, 10 months too long. Well, there has been controversy about this. But right now, all the problems are forgotten, at least for the moment, as the USS Lincoln and its crew has arrived back here in San Diego. There's a marching band in the background. You hear the cheers from the hundreds of family members and relatives who've gathered here. They have been waiting months and months and months for this.
6: That's Steve Futterman reporting. The federal deficit for the just-ended fiscal year was nearly $2 trillion. NPR's Scott Horsley reports tax revenues were up, but government spending grew even faster.
11: According to the Congressional Budget Office, the 2026 federal deficit is more than $200 billion bigger than last year's, a staggering level of red ink for a country that's not in recession or a widespread war. The government collected more money from income and payroll taxes during the year, while corporate tax receipts were somewhat lower. The increased revenue was more than offset, though, by higher spending on programs like Social Security and Medicare. The government also spent well over $1 trillion during the year just to cover interest payments on the debt. Those interest payments have been climbing as a result of the government's mounting pile of IOUs and rising interest rates. Scott Horsley, NPR News, Washington.
6: The U.S. stock market closed mixed today. The S&P 500 fell nearly 0.5%. This is NPR.
12: 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And the Public Welfare Foundation, committed to advancing transformative youth and criminal justice reforms.
10: It's 76 degrees at 6:04. Good evening. This is WHRO News. I'm Connor Worley. Henrico County is ending its contract with Flock Safety, making it the largest license plate camera network in Virginia to shut down. But in Hampton Roads, the controversial surveillance system is still widespread. The Virginia Center for Investigative Journalism and WHRO's Kunle Fali reports.
13: Henrico's 122 cameras were calmed down within the week after residents raised concerns about how the data collected could be misused. The county joins more than a dozen Virginia localities to reconsider its Flock contract this year, joining Arlington, which pulled 41 cameras last month, and Fairfax County, which has paused new installations. Several Hampton Road cities still have a heavy Flock presence. Emporia has over 400 cameras, Suffolk over 250, Norfolk 175, and Newport News over 150. The cameras capture vehicle details like license plate numbers as well as coordinates, which law enforcement agencies say they use in finding criminals or stolen vehicles. More on WHRO.org. Kunle Fali, the Virginia Center for Investigative Journalism at WHRO.
10: Despite the objections of residents, a large battery storage facility proposed in James City County is heading to the Board of Supervisors in November with the Planning Commission's blessing. WHRO's Nick McNamara reports.
14: Commissioners on Wednesday voted 5-2 to recommend approving a 650-megawatt project at a former acrylic fiber plant near the Grove neighborhood. It's a working-class community that became home to many Black residents displaced by the creation of military installations on the peninsula. Several residents feel burdened by decades of industrial development that has cost the community its access to the James River and fear the possibility of fires that have led to evacuations in other places. Fires have become increasingly rare at battery storage centers, and Tenaska, the parent company behind the project, say new tech has made it easier to keep them from spreading and contain toxic fumes. Commissioner Crystal Hackens was in the minority opposing the proposal. She says she heard a lot about energy and economic opportunity, but nothing on how the project enhances Grove. Nick McNamara, WHRO News.
2: From NPR News, this is All Things Considered. I'm Elsa Chang in Culver City, California.
15: And I'm Mary Louise Kelly in Washington. We were told that Stephen Miller wanted the facilities to be difficult and painful. That's what one contractor told NPR he understood after a meeting with a top Homeland Security official. Now, the meeting was regarding several warehouses, which ICE purchased across the country earlier this year with a plan to turn them into detention centers. The plan has since been paused, but in one town, locals say ICE has secretly been using one of the sites. NPR's Jasmine Garst has this exclusive investigation.
16: On a warm morning on September 4th, ICE rolled into Dover, New Jersey. This video was posted on a neighborhood Facebook page. It's immigration, the woman filming yells, "Get on the floor." In another video, a day laborer stands between a wall and several masked agents. A local activist from Project Ninja, a North New Jersey coalition that opposes ICE detention expansion, say some seven men were taken that day on their way to work. NPR visited the neighborhood. Everyone said they were too scared to talk on record, but off mic in supermarket aisles and kitchens, people kept asking, "Where do you think they took those men?" Let's rewind. At the beginning of the year, Homeland Security bought 11 warehouses to turn into ICE detention facilities. They spent about $1 billion on these. NPR spoke to a contractor who was approached to help convert them. He asked for anonymity for fear of retaliation from the government.
17: No one that we spoke to at DHS was for this idea whatsoever, because everybody knew warehouses are horrible places to put people.
16: He says his company met with a deputy director at DHS who told him White House Deputy Chief of Staff Stephen Miller had a design in mind.
17: Steve Miller himself had come to DHS and said that he did not want facilities that were comfortable. He did not want facilities that were humane. He wanted them to be difficult and painful because he wanted to make a point. Steve Miller certainly seemed to make that point to everyone, that he wanted it to be cruel. And this was what Miller had stated to the DHS at that time, director and deputy director.
16: This was literally relayed to you.
17: Yeah. We were in an official meeting. The deputy director there told us point blank that they had pushed back very hard on it. what surprised me was that just how adamant the people were that it was going to happen anyhow. Damn the consequence. So I would say in 25 years of working with the U.S. government, I've never been in that position before.
16: In a statement to NPR, White House spokesperson Lauren Biss said the contractor's comments were, quote, false hearsay allegations from someone who has never even met or talked with Stephen Miller. Biss also said Miller, quote, has never made any remarks to anyone about wanting illegal aliens to have worse detention facility conditions. Several states' attorneys general filed lawsuits to halt construction of these warehouses. And these days, Homeland Security is selling several of them, but they're still holding on to a few, including in Hagerstown, Maryland, Surprise, Arizona, and Roxbury, New Jersey. Still, court orders bar ICE from converting any of these without environmental impact assessments first. Now, over the summer, there was a surge in ICE arrests, around 100,000 people in July and August. And in New Jersey, the rumors started to bubble.
18: Ese centro está trabajando.
16: Dover Councilmember Sandra Whitner forwarded this message to NPR. It's from a WhatsApp group. Dover is about 15 minutes away from the Roxbury warehouse.
18: Porque el compañero mío que agarra...
16: They're holding people in that warehouse, the unidentified woman says. I have a coworker who is taken there. They hold them there, and at night they take them somewhere else. But it was just rumors until the morning of September 4th. That morning, a woman driving to work saw the raid, and she decided to follow the ICE car carrying the detainees. She took this video as she trailed them.
19: He's headed towards the Roxbury warehouse, and I'm just going to stay with him.
16: She asked that we not use her name because what happened next scared her a lot. So the Roxbury facility in New Jersey is in a wooded area on a road right off of Route 46. She says she saw the car turn onto the road that leads to the warehouse, and then she waited.
19: And then a white Dodge Durango started kind of circling around me and started filming me. And then after that happened, a black Tahoe started doing the same thing. Genuinely, I'm scared, but I am more scared for our community.
16: While she waited, footage of the raid started circulating on social media.
20: Leave them alone!
16: Back in town, one woman saw the videos as she got the kids ready for school. And she says she was thunderstruck because one of the workers being cornered by agents...
21: Sí, es mi papá.
16: That's my father, she says. She doesn't want her name used. She's scared of being targeted. About 20 minutes later, her dad called. He's 59, she says, and he sounded disoriented.
21: Solo me dijo, nos tienen con las esposas.
16: He told her he was handcuffed in some kind of jail, but she thought there is no detention center 20 minutes from here. She also found out a friend of hers had been picked up. Now, she hasn't been able to speak to her father since then, and neither has NPR, but we were able to locate her friend in Honduras, where he's been deported. He requested anonymity because he fears repercussions for his family still in the U.S.
22: Me cogieron yendo para mi trabajo.
16: I was on my way to work, he recalls. The agents loaded me into a van. And then they drove us to Roxbury, to the warehouse. They held us in the parking lot, handcuffed for several hours. I just went into a state of shock. I signed my deportation papers. I was scared. Eventually, they transferred us to a real facility. In a statement to NPR, DHS did not directly respond to the comments about Miller or that it is holding people in Roxbury, but it did give NPR a statement it has previously sent about ICE detention, saying it upholds strict standards and that immigrants can choose to leave detention by self-deporting.
1: The community is acting here to prevent people from being detained.
16: Harvard professor Andrew Mergen is a former attorney with the U.S. Department of Justice, Environment, and Natural Resources Division. He says ICE may technically not be breaking its agreement, which stipulated it would not convert the place into a detention center pending an environmental assessment. But he does understand the outrage.
1: The administration seems to have cleverly eliding that intention by sort of saying, we're not going to build this facility, but we're just going to use the space in furtherance of detention. It's just infuriating if what you're trying to do is to sort of say, no, not here, not here.
16: The New Jersey Attorney General says they're looking into reports of the warehouse being used. In the neighborhood where the raid happened, the streets look deserted. At an empty diner at lunchtime, a waitress who didn't want to be named because of the climate of fear in town says one of the workers who was taken used to come here for a bite. Then she leans over and asks, "Do you know where they took those men?" Jasmine Garst, NPR News, New Jersey.
2: President Trump, the World Health Organization, and other leaders are asking for more information about a 28-year-old woman who died last week. She worked at a Russian research institute that studies the plague. A centuries-old law requires countries to disclose exactly this type of information, as NPR's Gabriella Emanuel reports.
0: We don't yet have the full picture of this event.
4: Tedros Adhanom Ghebreyesus heads the WHO. At a press conference this week, he said the answer to this murky picture lies in something called the International Health Regulations.
0: Timely, complete, and transparent information sharing under the International Health Regulations is essential to clarify conflicting reports.
4: This law requires countries to share health information that could have international implications. It goes back to the 1850s with cholera outbreaks in Europe. Now it's among the most widely ratified international treaties, with 197 signatories, including the U.S. and Russia. Alexandra Phelan is at Johns Hopkins. She says there's one core obligation in the law.
5: Parties or states must notify WHO within 24 hours of detecting an event.
4: There's a checklist for what constitutes an event, but pneumonic plague, what some fear this woman may have had, would trigger an urgent notification. But Russia did not notify WHO. Instead, WHO learned through media reports and then went to Russia seeking verification. Russia says she died of pneumonia of unknown origin.
5: Russia's response, firstly, was delayed, but also it wasn't comprehensive.
4: Like many international laws, there's no mechanism for making countries comply. Lawrence Gostin directs the WHO Center on Global Health Law.
23: This case shows the good, the bad, and the ugly of the IHR.
4: He says he wouldn't want a world without this law. It's the primary way to demand information. And the WHO receives thousands of notifications each year from all over the world. But some countries don't abide by it, like China at the beginning of the COVID pandemic.
23: You know, countries that are hiding the ball.
4: In this case, with Russia, he says the risk of illness to the general public seems very low.
23: But it's a blaring siren about how unprepared we are.
4: Gostin says infectious diseases don't follow national borders, and so the world needs health rules that everyone follows. Gabriella Emanuel, NPR News.

0: seal.
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2: It's 74 degrees at 6:18, coming up in 10 minutes on Marketplace. The job market has remained pretty static, less people are getting laid off, but that also might mean less people are getting hired. And wages definitely aren't keeping up with inflation. That story is next on Marketplace at 6:30, right here on 89.5 WHRV, public media serving Eastern Virginia.
3: 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Expect delays and plan ahead. 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
2: New school accountability data shows that 44% of Virginia schools are in the distinguished category and 26% are in the meets expectations category. Additional data indicates that 23% of schools fell into the approaching support group, approaching expectations category, while another 7% fell into the needs intensive support grouping. The framework measures mastery, growth, readiness, and graduation. The State Department of Education also said that about 99.7% of Virginia schools are fully accredited.
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1: It's All Things Considered from NPR News. I'm Mary Louise Kelly.
7: And I'm Elsa Chang. A little-known agency regulates the burgeoning crypto and prediction markets, where hundreds of billions of dollars are traded every week. But massive staffing cuts at the Commodity Futures Trading Commission are drawing scrutiny in Washington. NPR's Luke Garrett reports that a congressional agency is now investigating the CFTC. Hi, Luke.
8: Hello, Elsa.
7: Hello. Okay, so first just tell us more about what the CFTC actually does and why that is so important.
8: So it's a small agency that for decades regulated futures trading for grain and oil prices, along with other commodities, really important for farmers and drillers.
7: Right.
8: The CFTC also oversees stock futures and derivatives trading, but it's always been the younger and smaller cousin of the Securities and Exchange Commission, which regulates stocks.
7: Mm-hmm.
8: But in the last few years, the CFTC started to regulate crypto and prediction markets, which have just exploded in use on sites like Kalshi, Polymarket, and Coinbase.
7: Exactly. Okay, so the CFTC's responsibilities have ballooned, as you have explained, but what did you learn about how the agency is handling that?
8: So despite the boom in responsibility, staffing at the CFTC is way down. Last year, the agency saw a 20% drop in staff, and the number of fraud enforcement cases dropped even more.
7: Hmm.
8: Compared to its 10-year average, the CFTC saw a nearly 80% drop in fraud cases in 2025. Because of this, Massachusetts Senator Elizabeth Warren asked for the Government Accountability Office to launch an investigation.
9: I want to know whether or not the watchdog is actually out there doing a little barking, or has the watchdog been locked up somewhere back in the barn?
8: Now, Warren has long been critical of the CFTC under Trump.
7: Right. But why has the CFTC lost so many staffers and cut back so dramatically on enforcement? 80% sounds like a lot.
8: It is. So a number of former CFTC employees point to the Trump administration's coziness with both the crypto and prediction market industries. Remember, President Trump and his family are personally invested in crypto, and his son, Don Jr., also has really close ties to the two biggest prediction markets. Jeff LaRich, who recently left the CFTC after 20 years, says when Trump won in 2024, the agency really followed through on its campaign promise by getting rid of staff that targeted crypto businesses.
10: In order to show results to that industry, some people were punished for bringing those cases.
8: I spoke to a number of other former agency employees like Joe Konizetsky. He says he was forced out of the CFTC because of his work targeting fraud at crypto companies.
7: Well, what does the CFTC say about these claims that it is not enforcing the rules enough?
8: So publicly and broadly, CFTC Chair Michael Selig has really celebrated the agency's new posture towards crypto and prediction markets. You know, and I would note that he came from the crypto industry himself. Here's Selig speaking at the White House this summer, flanked by Trump and crypto executives.
11: The era of political lawfare, debanking, and regulation by enforcement is over. Innovators like the people in this room are welcome to the White House, not railroaded to the big house.
8: To Selig, the CFTC has, you know, been too harsh on crypto and prediction markets. He wants to really develop these new markets in the U.S. But when I asked the CFTC for, you know, specifics on whether they gave preferential treatment to these crypto companies, it didn't comment. The agency did respond to NPR's questions about its low staffing levels. In a statement, a CFTC spokesman said the agency is set to hire 100 more staff this year.
7: That is NPR's Luke Garrett. Thank you so much, Luke.
8: You bet.
12: Our next story is about a contemporary of Charles Darwin and Queen Victoria who is still alive. His name is Jonathan. He's 194 years old, give or take, and he is a giant tortoise who lives on the island of St. Helena in the South Atlantic Ocean. Jonathan is the oldest known living land animal in the world. And according to a study out this week in the journal Science Advances, his genes may yield important clues about why we age and possibly how to slow it down. Justin Gerlach was part of the team behind this research. He is director of biology studies at Peterhouse at the University of Cambridge in England. Justin Gerlach, welcome.
13: Thank you.
12: So Jonathan, the giant tortoise, how giant is he? And what do we know? Do we know anything of his life story and where he came from, what he has been up to for these past nearly 200 years?
13: Well, we know more about Jonathan than we do most 194-year-olds. So he stands about 4 feet high,
12: okay,
13: 5 or 6 feet long. We know that he arrived in St. Helena 144 years ago.
12: How do we know that?
13: Well, records were kept. So he was imported and given to the governor of the island.
12: Huh.
13: So he's been living on the island ever since then. Has a pretty good life. You know, he's got a pasture to graze in and watches the world go by.
12: Is it notable that Jonathan is a he? Among humans, it's females who tend to set records for longevity.
13: The largest giant tortoises tend to be males. So the males grow faster. They put effort into growth, whereas the females put a lot of resources into eggs. And the bigger animals tend to get the most notice.
12: Interesting.
13: So it's really hard to answer whether that affects the age or whether it's just our bias towards these really dramatic big animals.
12: So let's get to the research and the why Jonathan has managed this incredibly long and it sounds quite pleasant life. It has to do with his genes. In a few sentences, what did your team learn?
13: So he has quite a few genes that are slightly different from other giant tortoises. And some of those would relate to long life. So, for example, he has genes that make him slightly more resistant to inflammation. But actually, there's something else that is much more important, that is much more unexpected.
12: Okay.
13: And that's to do with the regulation of his genes. So we all have regulators that turn on or turn off our genes at the appropriate times. And over time, those regulators break down. So as you age, your genes start being expressed in not quite the right way. Mm-hmm. And an obvious consequence of that is cancer. Now, it turns out that Jonathan's gene regulation is very similar to that of a very young animal. So not only is he a bit more resistant to the symptoms of aging, he's actually genuinely aging more slowly than we would expect.
12: Is there any way to know what factors controlled that?
13: We don't know at the moment whether that's because he is a really exceptional individual, or whether actually quite a lot of giant tortoises have this.
12: Have you been able to study any offspring from Jonathan?
13: No, unfortunately, Jonathan has not bred in his, well, certainly in the 144 years that he's been on St. Helena. It's quite difficult to successfully breed giant tortoises out of their natural range. And although Jonathan is still interested in the ladies, he's not actually managed to father any offspring.
12: Well, I wish Jonathan long life, and I'm grateful to you for sharing your expertise with us. Justin Gerlach, thank you.
13: Thank you.
12: Justin Gerlach, Director of Biology Studies at Peterhouse, Cambridge University.

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4: In Los Angeles, I'm Kai Rizdal. It is Thursday today. This one is the 8th of October. Good as it always is to have you along, everybody. From the Labor Department this morning came its regular weekly report on first-time claims for unemployment benefits. And on its face, it was good. An historically low 197,000 people lost their jobs last week. Those first-time claims have now come in below 200,000 for 4 weeks running. That's the longest stretch since 1969. We do know, though, from Friday's jobs report, that job creation in this economy is just kind of meh, honestly. And more than one in four unemployed Americans have been looking for work for 6 months or longer. You think you know where I'm going, right? It's a low-hire, low-fire economy, yada, yada, yada. Aha! Marketplace's Mitchell Hartman has been forbidden to use that oh-so-overworked phrase.
5: If not a blank-hire, blank-fire job market, then what?
6: A steady, quite stable job market.
5: That's Jay Hatfield at Infrastructure Capital Advisors, who says the economy's in a precarious balancing act, contracting in some sectors, expanding in others.
6: We have what would normally create a recession, which is a hawkish Fed, high interest rates, and declining investment in housing.
5: Balanced by red-hot investment in AI and data centers, creating new jobs in tech and construction. Kyle Moore at the Century Foundation offered this alternative catchphrase for the labor market.
7: Stagnation situation.
5: He says employers are stuck in the mud of policy uncertainty.
7: When you have erratic tariff policy, for example, it makes it difficult to make consistent hiring decisions for how they're going to expand going forward.
5: This low churn, stagnant labor market is especially hard for the long-term unemployed and new entrants to the workforce because people who do have jobs aren't making room for them. Vicky Salemi at career site Monster says lately job seekers have turned
8: more cautious about pursuing different roles. They're nervous and anxious about leaving the security that they currently have.
5: Many are even willing to go without a raise rather than quit to find a better job.
8: Then the employer that they're with doesn't have an opening to replace them. And so other job seekers, there is no opening for them to pursue.
5: What's Salemi's alternative metaphor for this job market?
8: It reminds me of a frozen pond. Workers, they're not necessarily falling through the ice because they're not getting laid off. They're skating on thin ice, sticking it out right now.
5: Trying not to fall through. I'm Mitchell Hartman for Marketplace.
4: Thin ice economy, I'd go with that one. Wall Street today, tech led the way down. Everybody else was along for the ride. We will have the details when we do the numbers.

0: The national conversation around artificial intelligence seems to have gone over the past year or two from, hey, this is great, to, huh, is it a bubble? To, wait, it's going to kill us all? That's the conversation we all have been having. But AI insiders in the San Francisco Bay Area have been talking about this stuff for years. Marketplace's Megan McCarty-Carino put her ear to the ground at a gathering in San Francisco.
1: An event listing for a picnic beckoned people in the AI scene to spend a Sunday afternoon talking about recent calls to slow down the technology.
2: Did anyone bring either water or sunblock?
1: It's one of those postcard perfect days at this 5-acre park on the San Francisco Bay, overlooking a Giants-Dodgers game at the ballpark. Organizer Donnie Christie chose this spot because it's between the offices of Anthropic and OpenAI.
2: Why can't people to labs just, like, meet at a park in between them and, like, work out a deal?
1: Christie is a community organizer in the AI safety scene.
2: I have been concerned about existential risks for a long time. Just, like, what do I do to save the world?
1: He says he's starting small, hashing out ideas to prevent the collapse of civilization over chips and cookies.
2: It's like a microcosm of the sort of cooperation that I want to see.
1: A couple dozen people gather over the afternoon from AI startups, big tech, research nonprofits, and activist organizations. I joined a group sitting in a circle on a big blanket like summer camp.
3: I think one thing I agree with is that, like, safety is like an engineering problem.
4: I pretty strongly disagree with that.
3: Really? Okay, yeah. I want to hear this.
4: I guess I think
1: that's
4: that, like,
1: Sky Gunasekaran, who has a more optimistic view than Elliot Callender. Gunasekaran researches AI agent collaboration at a productivity software company and thinks improving cybersecurity systems would go a long way. But she supports international cooperation to slow the race.
3: I think there's lots of reasons, without even, like, talking about the end of the world and all of these different kind of things, if you just want to think about, okay, like, what are we seeing right now?
1: She points to rogue hacking incidents and Anthropic reports that nefarious actors have attempted to use AI for cyber espionage or to build weapons.
3: We just need to spend some time to understand.
1: The more pessimistic Elliot Callender is a protest organizer who spent more than a month demonstrating in front of OpenAI and is now planning actions at the U.S. Capitol, calling for a complete stop to advanced AI development.
5: We get to the point where it's actually superhuman and everything, and it'll break out once, and then it's over, game over at that point. So, like, just decided that was what I'm going to do the rest of my life, is to make it not kill everyone.
1: Matthew Coriati sits somewhere in between, both on the blanket and philosophically.
6: We can treat them like people who are managing dangerous animals.
1: He says AI companies should be heavily regulated and held liable for harms. Coriati recently turned down a software engineering job at Amazon with a nearly $200,000 annual salary to take a fellowship with an AI safety nonprofit for a third of the pay.
6: The world is at risk, and I want to do things to reduce that risk.
1: Everyone I spoke with at this AI picnic expressed that sense of urgency, rearranging and accelerating life plans against the drumbeat of AI doom. Gunasekaran says she's questioning plans to get a PhD. Callender says he's recalculating risk.
5: I walk across a crosswalk when the cars are still coming at me because it's like, if I can save like 10 seconds by taking like, you know, a 1 in 100 million chance of getting hit by a car, then it's actually worth it for me. Whereas it wouldn't be if I had like a lot more time left.
1: It's that kind of thing that sometimes gets this crowd labeled as doomers, and it's usually not a compliment, but organizer Donnie Christie takes it in stride.
2: I feel like I have a role. It's like a night watchman. I want to help calibrate what is, like, as like a Buddhist might say, like a skillful fear, like skillful action in the face of danger.
7: Well, we are here touching grass, though,
2: yeah.
7: So I guess.
2: Yeah.
5: Yeah.
2: Yeah.
5: It's nice.
1: Even doomers enjoy a nice picnic, at least with sunscreen. In San Francisco, I'm Megan McCarty-Carino for Marketplace.

0: Go to any financial dictionary, open up the entry for balance sheet, and you'll read something that basically goes like this. A balance sheet is a snapshot of an entity's financial condition, listing its assets and liabilities as of a particular date. The particular date of interest to us today is today because every Thursday at 4:30 Washington time, the Federal Reserve publishes an update of its balance sheet. Now, setting aside for a second the fact that the Fed's balance sheet is different than a regular corporate balance sheet, say, kind of has to do with the nature of money itself. There's a whole different explainer. As of today, actually as of the close of business yesterday, the Federal Reserve Bank of the United States had total assets of a hair more than $6.7 trillion. Chairman Warsh has made no secret of the fact that he wants that balance sheet to be smaller. One of his task forces, in fact, is all about how the central bank manages those assets. So for the next 2 or 2.5 minutes, why that's a thing.
1: My name is Emi Nakamura. I'm a professor of economics at UC Berkeley.
2: Well, I'm George Selgin, and I was a director at the Cato Institute, but now I'm just a senior fellow there and not a particularly active one.
0: Okay, fair, but moving on. The Fed's balance sheet
1: is far larger than it was historically. And so it's an important question to what extent this is something we should want to reverse. Traditionally, it was just treasury bills and treasury notes. It was very boring stuff.
0: In 2008, though, all that boring stuff the Fed was holding got a whole lot less boring thanks to subprime mortgages and the ensuing financial crisis.
1: There was a notion that markets for housing were distressed, and so the Fed started to buy various kinds of mortgage-backed securities. They started buying longer-term bonds. And so this was a period when the Fed's balance sheet became much more interesting.
2: The Fed was trying to stimulate the economy when interest rates couldn't have gone much lower.
0: We talked about that at the time. We were at what was called the zero lower bound. So since negative interest rates weren't something that then-chair Ben Bernanke was interested in, the Fed did something called quantitative easing. By buying all those assets that Emi Nakamura was just talking about, it injected trillions of dollars into the economy to help banks lend and businesses to grow. And over the next decade, the assets on the Fed's balance sheet grew from $800 billion to $3.7 trillion. Janet Yellen, when she was chair, did try to shrink it back down. The markets didn't care much for that, which, to be honest, is yet another whole explainer. But anyway, the pandemic happened, the economy came to a screeching halt, and the Federal Reserve was once again the lender of last resort.
1: And that really was a response to the fact that during these periods of time, companies and banks, they massively increased their demand for money, and the Fed was sort of satisfying that increase in demand.
0: By 2022, the balance sheet topped out at nearly $9 trillion. It has been unwinding since then to today's $6.7 trillion. Not small enough for Chairman Warsh, as he says all the time. How big, though, should it be?
2: I don't want to say a number, but it wouldn't be trillions. Not much I can safely say.
0: And so we wait for those task forces to report back.

0: Yes, it's been 100 degrees here in Southern California this week, but winter is coming in some parts of the country. Parts of Montana are even expecting snow. So it is time to at least start thinking about turning the heat on. There's a new forecast from the Energy Information Administration along those lines, some of which is bad news, but some of which is actually good news. Marketplace's Caitlin Tan has the details.
1: So what's it going to cost to heat our homes this winter? Well, it depends.
2: Most Americans are not going to experience the same winter economy.
1: CoBank's Terry Vishwanath says it depends on where you live and how you heat your home. Let's start with the good news. If you use natural gas and live close to the supply, say in Oklahoma, Texas, Louisiana, Wyoming, you're in luck.
2: Yeah, you know what? Your heating bill might be lower this year, and I think that's good news.
1: It all comes down to our huge natural gas supply, says Tom Sang with Texas Christian University.
3: We can't export any more than we currently can. So we do have a surplus of natural gas right now.
1: Which also keeps prices down for the propane market. It's a derivative of natural gas and oil.
3: We could kind of say we have an abundance of natural gas and we're producing record amounts of oil. So we also have an abundance of propane.
1: So that's all great. But say you live in New England, where a lot of homes use heating oil, which is basically diesel.
3: It's going to be a much more expensive winter. It potentially could be, they could have record high heating oil bills.
1: The federal forecast estimates a 34% price jump from last year. Mark Wolf with the National Energy Assistance Directors Association thinks it could be more if the wars in Ukraine and Middle East continue.
4: Because right now, prices are really high, and we really don't know what will happen to them.
1: Wolf is also tracking the cost of heating homes with electricity, which will also be spendier this winter.
4: Utilities have been rebuilding their distribution system, the wires and the generation capacity, and that's expensive.
1: There's one other factor that could change all of these prices: weather. This winter is supposed to be warmer, especially in the north, thanks to this year's huge El Nino. I'm Caitlin Tan for Marketplace.

0: Coming up.
1: We are doing all the things that the retirees are supposed to do.
0: Is it just me, or does that sound a whole lot like a job? First, though, let's do the numbers. Dow Industrial's up 51 points on the day, a tenth of 1%, 51,731. 231, rather. I don't know where I got seven. NASDAQ down 345. That's points. 1.25%, 27,193. S&P 500 down 36 points, about a half percent, 77.65. A report from the water accountability nonprofit Food and Water Watch says U.S. households are paying 62% more for drinking water than they did a decade ago. That increase outpaces inflation and grocery prices and household incomes, too. Worries about oil supply in the Middle East following new attacks in the Strait of Hormuz pushed the price of Brent crude up as much as 5% today, peaked at $105 a barrel. West Texas Intermediate, the U.S. benchmark, also ticked up nearly 4.75%, $92 a barrel there, eased slightly at the close. Bonds up, yield on the 10-year T-note rose 5.22%. 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

0: This is Marketplace. I'm Kai Ryssdal. The personal saving rate in this economy, it is saving, by the way, not savings. It's defined as how much we all save divided by our total disposable income. It bottomed out in August, according to the Bureau of Economic Analysis, 4.1%, the lowest it's been in almost 4 years. Marketplace's Stephanie Hughes dug into what's going on.
1: Saving has always been automatic for Stacey Burnett.
2: That New England practicality was imbued in me since I was, like, hatched.
1: Burnett, who lives in southwestern Connecticut, says she used to max out her retirement contribution and put aside an additional 15 to 20% of her income every month. Then, earlier this year, she bought a nearly century-old house. It needed a lot of love. And when Burnett made her budget for repairs this spring, she planned to spend $120,000. She says that already felt like an insane amount of money. And then?
2: Between April and when the work began in August, the prices of everything just went crazy.
1: For example, she says cabinets for her kitchen doubled in price. Shipping costs went up. Burnett went from saving a big chunk of her income to spending all of it, and then some.
2: I have one credit card that's maxed out, and I'm trying to pay that down because that interest on it is insane, and it's very uncomfortable.
1: Rising prices have hit a lot of people's ability to save. Vicky Bogan studies household finance as an economics professor at Duke.
3: Inflation and the price levels are rising at significant rates, at rates that people historically haven't been used to.
1: And they're rising at a faster pace than wages. When you dip into savings to cover current expenses, that's known as dis-saving, and it leaves households feeling financially fragile.
3: It's a psychological tax almost to be in a situation where you can't pay your bills until you get that paycheck.
1: People at the very top of the income spectrum are saving less too, but for a different reason. The stock market has been going gangbusters for the past few years, and they see their investments shooting up.
4: As their stock market wealth rises, the less and less they seem to feel they need to save out of their income.
1: Jonathan Pingle's the chief U.S. economist at UBS. Basically, every time Marketplace plays, "We're in the money," when we do the numbers, people with money in the stock market get a little dopamine hit. And so don't feel obliged to save as much of their income.
4: I mean, in some ways, it's a really remarkable feature of some of the inequality that we're seeing across income groups.
1: You could think of the saving rate as being hit at both ends of the K-shaped economy. Well, the economy depends on strong consumer spending. Lack of saving is also a problem. For example, it hurts the housing market.
4: Coming up with a down payment actually is a challenge for many households. And on a longer term basis, it also increases things like our reliance on Social Security, limits reform.
1: Pingle doesn't think the recent Fed rate hike will significantly change people's saving behavior. A quarter percentage point boost doesn't mean they're rushing to the bank to open CDs.
4: And for the lower income households, you know, it means higher credit card interest rates, higher home equity lines of credit. You know, it's not really clear that this is going to be the boost that frees up more of their income to be able to save.
1: People still have to buy things. If they're borrowing to buy those things, that's getting even more expensive. So the number under saving in their budget spreadsheets stays at zero. I'm Stephanie Hughes for Marketplace.

0: The median retirement age in the United States, the Employee Benefit Research Institute tells us, is 62. That can obviously move up or down depending on how you save. And if you do get the chance to clock out early, though, you might finally have the time to do all those things you have been putting off. That brings us to today's installment of our series, Clocked Out.
1: My name is Kirti Desai.
2: My name is Vijay Desai. I'm 56 years old. We are both retired from IT careers.
1: We live in Alpharetta, Georgia,
2: which is a suburb of Atlanta.
1: We were lucky that we could retire at 55. We've led a very busy life, just like most Americans do, you know, taking care of kids, parents. And so this was a planned retirement for both of us.
2: We are doing all the things that the retirees are supposed to do, you know, going for long walks in the morning with the dog and traveling. We're trying to hit all the national parks and, you know, all the states and all the major league ballparks, all that kind of stuff. But we are also super busy with all the activities that we really had been putting on the back burner that we no longer have an excuse.
1: I'm trying to create a digital presence for my father, who was a very well-known sculptor back in India.
2: She was being very polite about her dad's work, but think somebody who has created like an equivalent of Statue of Liberty for Indians, right? So there's a statue of a Hindu philosopher down at the tip of the Indian Peninsula. Pretty much every Indian, so we're talking about a billion people who know this, and there's like 2 million visitors every year.
1: Unfortunately, he passed away 25 years ago. And then

0: We're down at the tip of the Indian Peninsula. Pretty much every Indian, so we're talking about 1 billion people who know this, and there's like 2 million visitors every year.
1: Unfortunately, he passed away 25 years ago. And then while touring India a few years ago, my kids mentioned that where can we find more information on Grandpa? And that's when it struck me that there is nothing, you know, on the internet. So I wanted to create something for my future generation and, you know, for the rest of the world to know. So I've been working with Vijay to create a Wikipedia page for my dad.
0: And the people that he worked with are also now passing on. So that kind of gave an sense of urgency to our retirement.
1: We've traveled to India to go see a lot of his artwork. And that's been a very humbling process for me. So it's been good. It's been good to work and collaborate with Vijay. He keeps me together. I can say that.
0: I think she's been very kind. I'm not sure I'm helping that much. I'm in the background.
1: So travel has been a major portion of this first year. For me, it's been a bit much, but looking forward to staying home during the holidays for sure. So.
2: Kirti and Vijay Desai from Alpharetta, Georgia. Kirti's father, by the way, was Narayan Sunvandikar. You can find his work online if you go looking. If you have left the workforce recently and you have a story you want to tell, hit us up, would you? Marketplace.org/clockedout.

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1: This final note on the way out today, in which the Congressional Budget Office weighs in, indirectly to be sure, on those rising bond yields we've been banging on about. The CBO gave its first guess at the bottom line for government's fiscal 2026. Today, the ink is thoroughly red. We spent $2 trillion more last fiscal than we took in. All that government debt is both a cause of higher bond yields. We've talked about how all that debt is making investors nervous. It's also a victim of them because we are spending more every year to service all the money that we owe. Andy Corbin, Mika Ellison, Maria Hollenhorst, Sarah Leeson, Sean McHenry, and Sophia Terenzio are the Marketplace production team. Will Story is the supervising senior producer. And I'm Kai Rizdahl. We will see you tomorrow, everybody.

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3: A few clouds overnight tonight with a low dropping back around 63. Partly sunny on Friday. Highs near 76. Overnight dropping back to around 63. Mostly cloudy on Saturday with a high near 75. Chance for rain overnight Saturday night. Low back around 66.
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1: 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My name is Wendy Brodsky, and I'll be reading local highlights from today's broadcast of the WHRO Voice Grocery Cart with sale ads good from October 7th to October 13th. And I'll apologize to you in advance. I have a terrible cold. I will try to cough as little as possible. Let's begin, as we always do, with Kroger. 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

0: 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My name is Wendy Brodsky. Thank you so much for joining us. Before closing, I'll leave you with this quote from Johnny Depp. Laugh as much as you breathe and love as much as you live. Stay safe, have a wonderful week, and be well.
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2: Festival this week, and it will set up at Q Barbecue in Midlothian on October 21st and 25th. 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This program is on the air every Thursday evening at 7:30 and again early Friday morning at 2. You can also listen anytime on demand